0: A local church is not a business. It's a family. And in the United States of America, we make everything about a business. We make that the model for almost everything. And it's a danger when that model becomes the model for a church. A church is not a business. A church is a family. And we might ask ourselves this morning, before the Holy Spirit, whether we view it that way, in that healthy way that we ought to view the local church, to view this church as a family I'm a part of, and I have a responsibility to, as opposed to just some kind of a spiritual corporation or a spiritual corporate machine that I pop into every once in a while, like an ATM, or I pop into a store, or pop into a gas station to kind of pick something up in order to get something that I need. Well, those things are true spiritually, but it's very easy to begin to look at this thing as something that is far more in the vein of an organization than in a family. Second, you notice that the word brethren here is plural. It is not singular. That is, Paul is writing these kind of closing gems of exhortation to the entire church. It's not just to the leadership of the church. So these are things that he is calling on each of us as Christians to do and uses a means of influence in the church that we attend. You notice also in verse 12 that concerning whoever these two verses 12 and 13 refer to, he gives us a threefold description of them so that we can identify who they are. First, he describes them as they who labor among you, and then second, they are over you in the Lord, and third, they admonish you. So that's a very clear description of church leadership, of pastors within a church, or shepherds or elders within a church. Now, Paul's threefold communication, he kind of gives like a job description for leadership in a church by virtue of saying what it is that he says here, and he communicates a lot here. When he declares that they labor among you, it speaks of the fact that we are to be diligent and hardworking in that position, in leading a church, in protecting a church, in teaching a church, in caring for a local church. And so a position of leadership in a local church is an immense responsibility, and it involves long hours of strenuous work. Strenuous work is the word, the meaning of the word that Paul uses here for the kind of labor that it's intended to be involved in it. And it is long hours, and it is hard work, and it's intended to be that. I found that the in-basket is always full as a leader in a church. I've always kind of tongue-in-cheek declared that being a pastor, if we're going to be diligent about it, is a workaholic's dream. It absolutely is. But it is a labor of love, a love for God that God puts in leaders' hearts, a love that God puts in a leader's heart for his people. And a love for God and a love for people are the only motivations that will hold up over the long term in terms of being a healthy leader within a church and the demands of that calling. And so the leaders that are being described here, they aren't in the ministry for the title, but for the work. And there are, unfortunately, sometimes people will endeavor to, out of selfish ambition or being placed in a position of leadership by the church or by church leadership, they want that position because they want the title and not the work. And so as soon as they become a leader, they begin to coast, and they won't last very long. And then he tells us that they are over you in the Lord. That is, leadership in a local church is God-ordained. And we see this continually through the book of Acts, where the Apostle Paul, on his missionary journeys, and elsewhere too, that he would go to these different cities And even in a city where he was in as short a period of time as he was in Thessalonica, and he would establish leadership within that church to lead the church once he would then leave to continue his missionary journey and then plant another church in another city. So the establishment of leadership within a church is something that God has ordained. And it is his idea. I think if we look at anywhere we want to look at in life, any time you have anything that requires the coordinating of people to accomplish any kind of task, let alone the great tasks that have been entrusted to us as Christians, it requires leadership. It requires the right kind of leadership, but it does require leadership. And without leadership, then a local church fulfilling the place that it's supposed to take in terms of building up Christians spiritually, the place that a local church is to have in the fulfillment of the Great Commission and taking God's offer of salvation to the entire world, it just simply isn't going to happen. Leadership is necessary for keeping a church well directed and well focused. Additionally, when he says they who are over you in the Lord, it communicates that churches are to be led by men who are chosen and called by God. Again, a person who takes a position of leadership in a church out of selfish ambition or church leadership appoints him to a position of leadership because of the outward appearance of the person or some outward gifting as opposed to the character of that individual and his relationship with God and receiving clear direction from God to put such a person into leadership, well, that person's going to become a source of all kinds of problems in a local church because now they have been placed in a position within a church, body of Christ, that God hasn't called them to. So now, for the sake of the individual, but also for the sake of the church, God now has to remove them from a very, very public position within a local church. And so very often that involves them leaving their position, kicking and screaming, or half dead as a result of having thrown everything they could at a calling that they didn't have in their life to try and accomplish it. It nearly killed them. And then the church has, as a result of it, the church congregation has the miserable experience of being a part of that. And it's no fun for anyone. Very importantly as well, those who are over you in the Lord also communicates that God now not only gives leaders the responsibility to lead a church, but he also gives them the authority to do so. Now these have to be godly people or they're going to misuse their authority. But no one can ever be successful when a tremendous responsibility has been entrusted to them if they are not also given the authority then to fulfill that responsibility. And so God does that with church leadership and with leaders. And so along with those great responsibilities, God gives that authority. When he says they admonish you, it speaks of the fact that the responsibility of any leader in the body of Christ is to admonish Christians as it's required. The word admonish, it means to put in mind, that is to bring something to someone's attention that they're doing wrong and they need to be aware of and they need to have it corrected in their lives. And sometimes that admonishment can be a very, very gentle one where a person is completely unaware of the damage that's being done by a particular thing that they're doing, or sometimes it can occur as very much a firm warning, whatever is needed. And then the exhortation that Paul gives to the congregation there in verse 13 is that they are to recognize such leadership. They're to recognize their authority, and they are to recognize, to respond to that authority with obedience, as long as nothing is asked of them beyond what the scriptures declare. They're also to esteem them very highly in love for their work's sake, and so leaders are to be respected. They're to be held in the highest esteem. So those are the Holy Spirit's words. I might not, it's uncomfortable to say something like that, but this is the, you think about what the Apostle Paul went through in his ministry, and so he's not only looking to have a proper view of himself as a leader in the church, but all that would follow him for 2,000 years. The reason why they're to be esteemed very highly in love for their work's sake is to be esteemed that highly is for their work's sake here, for the hard work and the commitment of their lives to God's calling as a leader. Sometimes people will look and they will feel like it is their responsibility to keep a leader in line or to keep a leader's head screwed on straight. And sometimes the congregation certainly or individually plays a part related to that. But God has his ways of doing that as well, that are far better than what anybody else can do. And so there's a lot of hard work involved, and there is sacrifice involved in the calling, and so for their work's sake. And then Paul says, in love, and the word love there is agape. That is, leaders are to be loved in the body of Christ the same way every other Christian is loved by other Christians in the body of Christ. And so they're not machines. Leaders are not their titles supremely. They are just Christians, just like every other Christian. They have all of the feelings, all of the needs of every other Christian in the world. And the church that they lead is also the church that they attend. It's their place of fellowship. It's where they receive the love and the grace that they need in their walk with the Lord, just like everybody else. And they are every bit as much in need of relationships that are warm and accepting in a local body as anybody else who attends that church. And so Paul tells us that they're not to be taken for granted, nor their need for meaningful, loving fellowship, just like every other Christian in the world. And so the result of having elders or pastors or shepherds who are drop-dead serious about their calling and diligent in their calling to a local church, and the church viewing them and treating them in the way that God urges will be peace among yourselves, as he describes it there at the end of verse 13. And just allow me to say, not only on behalf of myself, but on behalf of all of the pastors here in this church, that thank you for being just exactly that kind of a congregation to us. You notice the second exhortation in verse 14, warn those who are unruly, and unruly refers to Christians who live a disorderly Christian life. It was a word that was used in the ancient world, the time that Paul writes this, to describe soldiers who wouldn't remain in their ranks. They wanted to march to their own, beat of their own drum, to march their own way. And so this refers to Christians who are insubordinate toward God's commandments. They're neglectful of their responsibilities as a Christian within the body of Christ, and spiritually out of step with the Bible and with other Christians. Now, unruly covers an awful lot of ground in terms of this kind of a maverick attitude within Christianity, and this maverick attitude moving into disobedience and in a way of selfishness that harms the overall health of a local church. But there was one issue that was clearly problematic in the church at Thessalonica, and that was some group of people, because Paul addresses it in both his first letter and even more strongly in his second letter, a group of Christians there in the church who refused to work to support themselves financially in life. They were able-bodied, and instead they just expected everybody else to support them now in this loving kind of organism called the body of Christ or the local church, and for others to support them at their own expense. And so clearly this is a part of the unruly that he's addressing here, but it's not limited to just a Christian being lazy or irresponsible or not pulling their own weight for their own private life. In other words, it could be a case where you would have Christians who attend a local church, but they are rebellious against all authority, or they're constantly sowing discord within a local church. So they got a critical spirit about everything as well. This all comes under the banner of unruly, and we're told that Paul says that they are to be warned, and warned of the serious consequences of continuing to live irresponsibly as a Christian among Christians, and that if this continues in their life, this bad behavior, that it needs to be addressed. So all of that needs to be done with the right spirit, and Paul gives us the right spirit in Galatians chapter 6, verse 1. He said, "Brethren, if a man is overtaken in any trespass, you who are spiritual, restore such a one in a spirit of gentleness, considering yourself, lest you also be tempted." And what's interesting about this is we can read something like this and say, well, that's the responsibility of the leadership in a church. But it is the responsibility of the leadership in the church. But Paul is saying it's the responsibility of every Christian within the church. And so come to someone and say, "Hey, bro, you know that all you ever do is complain and slander people. You never have a good thing to say about anyone, and it really makes you hard to be around. And you wonder why you don't have any friends, and you think the church is friendless toward you and all of this. But really, if I look at it, you're pretty tough for me to be around, and I'm one of your best friends." And then see where the conversation goes. But that's the responsibility that we have toward one another, or in any area of life. You say to someone, "Have you noticed that your first reaction to everything is rebellion? I mean, rebellion is so deep in you, it's your first reaction. You back off of it after 5 minutes, or maybe you don't after 5 minutes. But that attitude is going to get you in a lot of trouble, not just in the body of Christ, but in life in general." And then see where the conversation goes. But we are in this admonishment that goes on, or this warning that goes on. We have to be careful that the warning is actually a warning, and it doesn't lack clarity. For instance, in 2 Thessalonians chapter 3, which we'll get to one day, verse 10, this is the clarity with which Paul addressed it. He said, "For even when we were with you, we commanded you this, that if anyone will not work," doesn't say cannot work, but they will not work, "neither shall he eat. For we hear that there are some among you who walk among you in a disorderly manner, not working at all, but are busybodies. Now those who are such we command and exhort through our Lord Jesus Christ that they work in quietness and eat their own bread. And so that's an example of the warning that can occur. Now, interesting, again, this is something that's not just for the leader to do, but the responsibility of each of us as Christians. Typically, when a person is unruly in their Christian life, and it becomes detrimental to the health of a local church, it will come to the attention of 2, 3, 4 of the people that are closest to them in the church long before it will ever come to the attention of the leadership. And so it's important then for the individual Christian to address these things with one another, and to be not to be so thin-skinned that we can't be approached in that way. And if we won't do it on an individual level, then it ultimately becomes a very large crisis and an unhealthy crisis within the church. And so don't be unruly, we learn here, and also the importance of just speaking up and warning is needed.
1: 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Pastor Damian Kyle will have the rest of this message for us next time. 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According to the Scriptures with Damian Kyle is presented by Calvary Chapel Modesto. We'll catch you back here next time when we'll get back to our series While We Wait.

0: This is The Lamp, a ministry outreach of Calvary Chapel, Fredericksburg. Thank you for listening. 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
1: Maybe as you reflect on your life, you feel as though nobody cares. Pastor Ed says, God sure cares about you.
2: I don't want you to miss in chapter 3 now, looking back at Peter and John, that what began as a possible interruption was yielded to the Holy Spirit as a divine appointment. And that divine appointment, as he seized the opportunity, led to an open door to share the gospel. And a guy got healed that was lame his entire life. And he's jumping and leaping and clinging to them. And a whole group of people come because they know this guy. They walk by him all the time too. And God has everybody's attention. Why? Because he cares about the lame man. But he also cares about everyone else. He cares for everyone on the earth today. He cares for you. This is

0: So you preach a sermon that's well received and people are lined up to tell you how great it was, or you're involved in a ministry, a church that's flourishing. Do you take credit for what's happened, or do you give all the glory to God? When we've been greatly used by God, we want to be careful to give all the glory to the Lord, just as Peter and John did in Acts 3. Today on Abounding Grace, we'll see that right after a mighty miracle, there were people wanting to give the glory to the apostles. Well, how did they handle this? And how should we handle that sort of thing? Let's turn to Pastor Ed Taylor and find out.
1: You want to be careful, whether you're a Sunday school teacher, a small group leader, whether you're a worship leader, you have a little prayer meeting, you got a Bible study in your house. Let me tell you something. The first way out of ministry is to take the glory to yourself. That's the first step. It could be the only step that will take you out of ministry completely, because God won't share his glory with anyone. We're just instruments. We don't want it. Well, look at us. We're the healers. You know, people will rent out the Pepsi Center and invite everybody in town. Come on out to heal. We'll heal you. We'll heal you. You know, you will heal nobody. It's only God that heals. And he does that sovereignly. He doesn't do what you might see or hear today, where charlatans come around and draw attention to themselves. And even during these last couple of years, there's this big emphasis on prophets and prophetesses, and you can follow them. Don't you be following prophetesses or prophets. You follow the Lord. You follow the Lord, and you test all things, and you hold fast to what is good. You don't follow some pastor and his wife. You've got to learn to follow the Lord. And anything a pastor says, anyone that teaches, anything that's taught, you test it, and you hold fast to what is good. Because Jesus himself is the embodiment of sound doctrine. He is good. And you don't want to follow man. And you also don't want people to follow you. Peter, he takes the way of escape. Do you know anytime there's a temptation in your life, according to 1 Corinthians chapter 10, verse 13, there's always a way of escape. You are never stuck with temptation. God will always make a way for you to escape it. You can always say no. You can always sidestep in the power of the Spirit. You're not overwhelmed to the point where, oh, I just can't get out of this. You can get out of it right now. There is a way of escape available to you right now. You do not have to follow through with the sin you've planned. You don't have to sign those documents. You don't have to go through with whatever you've plotted and planned. You can. I think of where we're going to get. Later on in the book of Acts, we're going to look at Ananias and Sapphira. Do you know they could have, that chapter could have been written differently. They didn't have to lie to the Holy Spirit. And after Ananias is wiped out for his lies, it says that Sapphira comes later. You can read ahead. We'll be there soon enough in Acts. It says his wife comes. You know, she didn't have to lie either. They could have changed their mind. And I say that as a word from the Lord to someone today. You can change your mind right now and choose not to sin. You don't have to go through with it. You can choose to follow the Lord, and he will honor you. So back in Acts chapter 3, here he is. He says, don't look at us. It's not about us. And then in verse 13, he says, the God of Abraham, Isaac, and Jacob, the God of our fathers, glorified his servant Jesus, whom you delivered up and denied in the presence of Pilate when he was determined to let him go. But you denied the Holy One and the just, and you asked for a murderer to be granted to you. And you killed the Prince of Life, whom God raised from the dead, of which we are witnesses. You got to understand something. These are heavy words. He says, you guys, you know, you're looking at us like we're something special. And again, this was a momentous time in his ministry. He could have taken all their glory. He could have asked them to fall. You know, he could have built on that, but he did the exact opposite. He spoke the truth in love and said three very hard things. Did you see him? Number one, he said, you delivered up Messiah. Number two, in verse 14, he says, you denied. That's the second time he said that. You denied the Holy One and the just. And then finally, in verse 15, he says, you guys killed him. Now, they didn't literally kill him. And many of them weren't there. The authorities were the ones that handed him over to Rome. So it's not like by their hands they did. So how is it that they denied him? How is it that they turned on him? How is it that they killed him? Their sin. which you could say today, as we prepare our hearts for communion, you could say today that it was your sin that put Jesus on the cross. It was mine. These are the very same things that could be said of us because of our sinful ways. Yeah, surely some of them might have said, crucify him, crucify him. And perhaps some of them there listening could be some of the religious rulers there, and they were literally the ones that did this. But you see, we're all guilty because of sin. It's not a select few. And Peter, he knows this is what needs to be shared because he's walking in the Spirit. You ignored the Bible. You ignored and denied and killed the Savior. You know, Peter uses all these paradoxes here to prove a point. He says, Jesus was a servant, but God exalted him. Jesus was a deliverer, but the nation delivered him to Pilate. They rejected the holy and righteous one, and they received a murderer, an unholy, unjust murderer. They put to death the prince of life, but asked for one who literally took life. And what is he doing but leading them down the road to repentance? So notice with me, he says in verse 16, he says, his name, through faith in his name, has made this man strong, whom you see and know. Yes, the faith that comes through him has given him this perfect soundness in the presence of you.

And there can be a little bit of relief there, a little bit of rest, like, okay, I did it on ignorance. But that doesn't make you innocent, it just makes you ignorant. Ignorance doesn't make you innocent. It doesn't mean you didn't do the deed, you did. But God, he knows you, he cares. He acknowledges your humanity. He recognizes that we have all failed. You know, the psalmist would put it this way in Psalm 103, that God, he cares for us. He has compassion on us like a dad to his child. That's from the New Living. I paraphrase a little bit because in the Old King James and the New King James, it says, like a father, he has pity on us. And it just sounds like he feels sorry for us. He doesn't feel sorry for us. He has a compassion over what we've done to ourselves through sin. It's like he had so much more for us, but we chose the route that destroyed us. And he cares about us. He knows. He knows that you're just dust, is what the New King James. He knows you're human. It doesn't excuse you, but he does relate to you. So much so, he sent his own son, Jesus Christ, to take on a human body, fully man, fully God, to die on your behalf. He says in verse 18 now, but those things which God foretold by the mouth of all his prophets that the Christ would suffer, he has fulfilled. So even though you are involved in it, this was the plan of God all along. God's plan from the foundations of the earth was to send a Savior. And with that in mind, he gives the turning point in verse 19. He says, repent therefore and be converted. Friend, that's the only answer to your sinful condition. That's it. There's no other. There's no second or third alternative. The only alternative to your condition in life is to repent. This word is so important in the Bible that we're going to spend a whole Bible study on it so I can explain to you from the scriptures what repentance means. It's so important. There will be no one in heaven, no one born again without repentance. And so there's a long definition to repentance that I'll share with you, but suffice it for our time today, the word literally means in the original language to change. It speaks of changing your mind. Because if you will change your mind, your behavior will change. We have it all backwards. Everybody's trying to change their behavior, and they keep going back to it. Why? Because you haven't changed your mind. Yeah, maybe you're upset with the consequences, and I'm always in trouble, my wife's always mad at me, my husband's always, and so you're like, okay, I'll just stop this behavior. No, you have to change your mind. Or, biblically, you have to repent. And you know the pathway of repentance deals with truth, and the conclusion of truth is a godly sorrow. Not a sorrow and sadness, oh, I got caught, but a godly sorrow that I've sinned against a holy and a righteous God. That I'm far from him. That my life doesn't honor him. I say I'm a Christian, but I live this way. Or I don't want anything to do with Christianity. I mean, I think of some that might even be here today. Here's the day. This is the day that finally you visited this church. You've been putting it off. You don't want to come. Don't want anything to do with church. I get it. It's how I walked into a church. I totally get it. But your deal has always been, I don't go to church because it's filled with hypocrites. And what does the pastor talk about? The hypocrisy in the room. And then you're sitting there going, yeah, bunch of hypocrites. He agrees with me. I actually do. I do. The biggest hypocrites a few feet off the ground right now. Yeah, there are always inconsistencies in our lives, for sure. Keeps us humble and dependent upon the Lord. And they get less and less as we get closer to the Lord. But can I ask you a question? If you're unwilling to acknowledge that you're a sinner, but you continue to live in sin, saying that you're a good person, who's the bigger hypocrite? If the room is filled with hypocrites, which there are inconsistencies among us, and we readily admit that, but have you ever considered your life? Oh, I'm a good person. Yeah, but look at your life. You call that good? And on what scale? Doesn't good keep changing depending on your behavior? Who's the bigger hypocrite? They go, oh, Ed, man, that wasn't nice, man. That's low. That's not nice. Yeah, but you need to hear the truth. You've been living behind this excuse for so long, overlooking

0: the inconsistencies in your life. And why would God even have you here today except to hear how much he loves you and cares for you, even with those inconsistencies? Because those believers that are hypocritical, many of them actually are not wanting that. They don't wake up in the morning going, I want to be the biggest hypocrite today. But rather, there's a battle in their lives between living for God and living their old way of life. And unfortunately, the old ways can overtake us very quickly, and we readily agree to them, which you interpret as hypocrisy. But you have to ask yourself, who's the bigger hypocrite? Because the truth is, with believer and unbeliever alike, the room is filled with all of us that have hypocrisies in our lives. All of us. And the way the Bible says that is that we have all sinned and fallen short of the glory of God. There isn't an innocent one in that room. There isn't anyone innocent. We all must repent and be converted. So what? That your sins may be blotted out, and that times of refreshing may come from the presence of the Lord, that he might send Jesus Christ, who was preached to you before, whom heaven must receive until the time of restoration of all things which God has spoken by the mouth of his holy prophets since the world began. The times of refreshing, I find no more refreshing thought than to think my sins have been forgiven by the blood of Jesus Christ, that he has wiped away the guilt and shame from my life. Because there is a lot of regret in our lives, is there not? We look back and we could have and we should have and we wish we would. And all of, it's like there's so much regret. But if our sins have been blotted out, then we can't live in regret. We need to press on. We need to live a life that's not in the past. And there's nothing we can do about the past. Can't change one part of it. But we can certainly deal with today. We can make new decisions today. Times of refreshing means now as you're converted and you're born again, you can make different decisions for your life. Yes, I know, we've all got a past, some better than others. But our past is our past. Now we're living for the Lord. We're pressing on. We're moving forward. You're living with the freedom. That word blotted out from the Greek talks about erasure. And the idea is in the ancient world, the ink that was used didn't have the kind of acids that we have in ink today. So that when you write on with a ballpoint pen or with a marker, you can't just wipe it off. The erasers they used to give us just destroy the paper, but doesn't take the ink off. But in the ancient day, the inks were much more simpler without all these acids. So when they would write on the vellum or they'd write on the papyrus, it would be very easy for them to wipe the ink away. Just to wipe it away. And that's the idea behind this word, blot it out. Just wipe it away. It's not that it didn't happen, it did. But by the blood of Jesus Christ, it's not held against you anymore. I'm telling you, that's pretty refreshing. That God had give you a new start. Give you 8 days of sobriety, 8 weeks of sobriety, 8 months, 8 years, a lifetime, a legacy into the presence of Jesus, delivered from the difficulties of this world. And that's what he tells them. He's going to send Jesus, times of refreshing. But not only that, verse 21, it also points to the times of restoration. For you Bible students, you know that this is a reference to the time where King Jesus will rule and reign on the earth for 1,000 years. We call that the millennial period. So not only will you be enjoying the refreshing times of now, but there's coming a day where kings and kingdoms, they pass away, presidents and cabinets, and they all pass away. They come and go. But King Jesus, can you imagine, just in your holy imagination, what it will be like to live on the earth under the rulership of Jesus Christ? To rule and reign with Jesus forever, all eternity. This stuff is going to pass away. It's all temporary. But God is going to restore what has been broken to what he desires. That's all wrapped up here. And then he goes on to say about Moses in verse 22, he says, you know, Moses talked about this. He prophesied it. The Lord your God will raise up for you a prophet from me like your brethren. Him you shall hear in all things, whatever he says to you. And it shall come to pass that every soul who will not hear the prophet shall be utterly destroyed. So there's a danger. Repent or be destroyed. And then he says, and all the prophets from Samuel and those who follow, as many have spoken, have foretold these days too. This isn't a surprise. These are men that knew the Bible, studied the Bible, was in synagogue all the time. And Peter's taking advantage of that. You guys like Moses, he said this. You like all the prophets, they said this. You are sons of the prophets, verse 25. You have a you don't just revere them, you are related to them. And he says, you are sons of the covenant which God made with our fathers, and in your seed all the families of the earth shall be blessed. So to you first, God, having raised up his servant Jesus, sent him to bless you in turning away every one of you from your iniquities. Again, if you'd like to write in your Bibles, would you just note that? It would be easy to pass it over, but I don't want to. Jesus was sent to bless you. That's his purpose in life. He's sent to bless you. Yes, he's going to tell you the truth. Yes, he's going to reveal sin. Yes, it's going to be a battle. Yes, there's a flood. Yes. Jesus, he was sent to bless you, to revolutionize your life. Not for you to give a little piece here and a little piece there and maybe I'll do this and maybe I'll... No, he came to bless you by taking over your life, by giving you times of refreshing, by restoring what the years have been eaten up, by restoring what has been lost through sin. Jesus came to bless you. Would you just let that soak in as we come to the communion table? One of the things to remember is Jesus came to bless you. He came to bless you. Why? Because God loves you. There's no way around it. God's love for you is so immense that it's even hard to conceive of the greatness of his love for us, his care and concern for us. And I don't want you to miss in chapter 3 now, looking back at Peter and John, that what began as a possible interruption was yielded to the Holy Spirit as a divine appointment. And that divine appointment, as he seized the opportunity, led to an open door to share the gospel. And a guy got healed that was lame his entire life. And he's jumping and leaping and clinging to them. And a whole group of people come because they know this guy. They walk by him all the time too. And God has everybody's attention. Why? Because he cares about the lame man. But he also cares about everyone else. He cares for everyone on the earth today. He cares for you. And our lives are a lot like that. If we will just embrace the opportunities, not be so mad about them, so frustrated about them. It's my time, my schedule, my life. But yield our lives, our time, our schedule, our life to the one who has open door after open door available to us. Because God is opening doors all around us to share the gospel, to love people in Jesus' name, to practically serve them. And even as we are walking into more difficult times, the Lord is with us. We're not alone.
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0: 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Our study today picks up in the book of 1 John, chapter 2, verse 14, as we follow along with today's lesson. 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
1: Jesus said, I came to do the will of the Father, to finish his work. When he was in the garden facing the cross, he said, Father, if it's possible, let this cup pass. Nevertheless, not what I will, your will be done. And in obedience, as we read in Philippians, who was in the form of God, thought it not something to be grasped, to be equal with God, yet came in the form of a man as a servant, obedient unto death, even the death of the cross. That was God's will. That was God's purpose. And Satan is saying, look, you don't have to take God's way. If you will bow down and worship me, I'll just turn it over to you. It can be yours right now. You can have immediate fulfillment. You don't have to take the path of the cross. Satan says this to people all the time. You can have immediate fulfillment. You don't have to take God's path of the cross. Jesus said, if any man will come after me, let him deny himself and take up his cross and follow me. For he who seeks to save his life will lose it. He who will lose his life for my sake will find it. And what would it profit a man if he would gain the whole world and lose his own soul? Or what will you give in exchange for your soul? So the path that we have in coming after Jesus entails the denial of self and the taking up of the cross. But Satan comes and says, no, you don't have to deny yourself. You don't have to wait for heaven. You don't have to look into the future for the joys and for the blessings and for the peace and all that God has promised. You can have it now. You can have all the excitement and all the pleasures and all the thrills right now. Just bow down and worship me. Follow my path. The world is mine. I can give you all the glories of the world. I can give you the thrills of the world, the excitement of the world. Now, Satan was attempting to deceive Jesus because he knew that if Jesus would bow down and worship him, that that was the act of submission, and Jesus would have been under Satan's control, even as Adam and Eve came under Satan's control when they obeyed Satan's suggestion, turning away from God's command. And so Jesus, and it, I can imagine, was indeed a powerful temptation. After all, he came to redeem the world, and after all, he didn't want the cross. Who, for the joy that was set before him, endured the cross, despising the shame. And Satan is now saying, look, you can escape the cross. You don't have to deny self. You don't have to deny your flesh. I mean, you can just have it now. But Jesus said, it is written, thou shalt worship the Lord thy God, and him only shalt thou serve. So then Satan took him up to the pinnacle of the temple. It was about 200 feet from the pinnacle of the temple to the rocks below. And demonstrating his knowledge of the scriptures, Satan said unto Jesus, it is written, he will give his angels charge over you to keep you in all your ways, to bear you up, lest at any time you dash your foot against a stone. Why don't you jump from this pinnacle and let the angels bear you up? Imagine what it will be with that crowd down below when you jump and you land and there's no damage. Immediately they'll recognize and they'll think you're Superman. You know, and think of the excitement and the attention and all that you can draw for yourself. Jesus said, it is written again, thou shalt not tempt the Lord thy God. Now, Jesus showed the importance of not taking Scripture out of its context. Satan is saying, put God to the test. Put the Word of God to the test. Put yourself in personal jeopardy to see if God comes through. And there are a lot of people that do that. These snake handlers that, you know, get in a spiritual frenzy and begin to pass rattlesnakes in their midst, or they drink poison or whatever, to put the Scriptures to the test. They're foolish. Because Jesus said, it is written again, thou shalt not tempt the Lord thy God. There is the balance within the Scripture, and Jesus brought the balance in the Scripture. But in every case, he overcame by the Word of God. I've written unto you, young men, because you are strong, because God's Word abides in you. Oh, how we need to feed daily on the Word of God in order that we might have spiritual strength. Now, John defines what the Scripture talks about when it speaks of the world. Love not the world, John said. Neither the things that are in the world. Now, he's not talking about Yosemite National Park. He's not talking about the beauty of this earth, the creation of God. He's talking about the world system. He's talking about Hollywood and what comes out of Hollywood. He's talking about the world system that is in opposition to God, the world that is under Satan's control. As Paul said, the God of this world, the world that is under Satan's power and control. That's what he's talking about. Love not the world. The worldliness. Love not the world, neither the things that are in the world. For he that has the love of the world in his heart has not the love of the Father. You can't have both. You cannot serve God and mammon. It is God or mammon. So love not the world, neither the things that are in the world. And then he defines for us what he's talking about. For all that is in the world, the lust of the flesh, the lust of the eyes, and the pride of life is of the world and is not of God. Again, Jesus said, if you will come after me, you've got to deny yourself. Your desires, the fleshly desires that you have, the lust of the flesh, the lust of the eye, the pride of life, those things are of the world, they're not of God. We are living in a day and an age when the world seems to be invading every corner. It's tragic that the world actually has been brought right into our homes. All of its filth, all of its rebellion, all of its enticements brought right into our homes now through television and now through the internet. Jesus, when he was talking about his return, questioned, when the Son of Man returns, will he find faith on the earth? He said, evil days will wax worse and worse. And surely we are living in those days when the world offers itself with all of its enticements in so many different forms, and many people are succumbing to the world because they're not strong in the word. And they are being overcome with evil. The lust of the flesh, the lust of the eyes, the pride of life, it's not of the Father, it's of the world. But here's the bottom line. The world is passing away, and the lust thereof. But he who does the will of God will abide forever. You see, as with Jesus, Satan offers immediate fulfillment. By indulging in your lust, the excitement and the immediate fulfillment that Satan is laying out before people. But the end of that path is misery, it is death, it is destruction. Let's just take one aspect, because it is a very unfortunate, a very prominent aspect, and one that is becoming even more insidious. That is the use of heroin. Heroin has become sort of the drug of choice now. There's been a tremendous comeback of heroin. And many of the addicts now are 8 and 9 years old. There's a real epidemic of children 8 and 9 years old who are addicted to heroin. They will sell it to the children for $10 for 2 hits, so that it comes within the grasp of children to get them hooked on the heroin. Now, it is my understanding that heroin gives to a person an extremely exciting kind of a rush or feeling or euphoria or whatever. Thank God I don't know. But they say that the effect of heroin is so powerful, the thrill or whatever is so intense, that your whole body, every fiber of it almost responds with this intense feeling of pleasure. So that 2 hits of heroin, a person can become addicted. Now, there is the promise of immediate excitement, immediate thrill, immediate sensations that are something greater than you've ever experienced in your life with anything else. But it is the path that leads to destruction and to enter into that path is to enter into the path of death. It's going to lead you to the grave. And so though there may be an immediate thrill, an immediate sensation, yet the end of it is disaster. It's misery. It's horrible withdrawals. It's a life in filth and in that realm of drug addiction. It'll take you down to the bottom. It's not just with drugs, but the lust of the flesh, the lust of the eye, the pride of life. Here is an exciting prospect of romance. An extramarital relationship. That romantic love that you felt when you married your wife years ago has long gone. That excitement of the first touch, the first kiss, that has worn off. And it's good that it did. You couldn't live in that, you know, love kind of condition that you were in when you lost your appetite and everything else, you know. But now here's someone that's come along and, oh, the touch is so exciting. And you become involved. And the thrill seems to be so great. But it's the path of death. Solomon describes it so well in Proverbs as he was watching out of his window and he saw this young man come to a corner and this prostitute came up and propositioned him, cutting herself around him, flirting, saying, oh, I've been waiting for you, you know, and all. And he said he watches this young man as she leads him away. And he said he doesn't know that her home is the path to hell. It's the path of destruction. Now, the whole thing is, Satan may offer immediate excitement and fulfillment, but the end of it is destruction. God says, no, you must deny yourself. You must take up the cross. You must be dead to the desires of the flesh. You've got to reckon those crucified with Christ. You can't give in to them. You can't yield to them because they are the path of death. You see, lust can never be satisfied. And the worst thing you can do with lust is feed it. Because it will always demand more until it becomes a monster destroying you. The only cure for lust is to starve it to death. And so God says you've got to deny yourself. By the Spirit, you've got to mortify the deeds of the flesh that you might live. The world is going to pass away with the lust thereof. But he who does the will of the Father will abide forever. The end result. The wise man will look at the end result of an experience, of a relationship. He'll stop and he'll look down the road and see where this path is leading me. Little children, again, John is really my precious little ones. It is the last days or the last time. And you've heard that the Antichrist shall come. And even now there are many Antichrists whereby we know that it is the last time. You say, well, that was almost 2,000 years ago. What does he mean? It's the last time. They believed that they were living in the last times. And I believe that God wanted them to believe that. I believe that the Lord deliberately set things up so that every age would feel that we are in the last times. I think that's a deliberate design of God. Because, number one, it gives us an urgency of getting the gospel out. We don't have much time left. And it gives an urgency to getting the gospel out. It also gives us a correct perspective as far as material things are concerned. The world is going to pass away. Let's invest in things that are eternal. And it gives us the proper perspective towards material things because it's so easy for us to get caught up in materialism. But believing also that we are living in the last days gives us a desire for purity. I don't know when the Lord is going to come, but when he comes, I want him to find me walking in purity and in holiness. And so, as John will tell us in another chapter, beloved, now are we the sons of God. It doesn't appear what we're going to be, but we know when he appears, we're going to be like him, for we will see him as he is. And he who has this hope purifies himself even as he is pure. Now, let me say this. It was the last time for John. He was getting close to the end, and it wasn't many months after this that John went to be with the Lord. And in a sense, all of us are living in the last days for us. And we don't know when the Lord is going to come for us. But I believe that it was God's intent that every generation live with the feeling that we are the last generation in order that we would have the urgency to get the gospel out to our generation. And I think that it is absolutely exciting that we are indeed the last generation. And I believe that. And I think God wants me to believe that. So, John said, little children, it's the last time. And then there's a lot of Antichrist. Surely we see the spirit of Antichrist in the world today. We see how they have successfully ridded the public schools of any semblance of Christianity. How that they can freely talk about Buddhism, Hinduism, Mohammedism, but a mention of Jesus Christ can bring the threat of a suit from the ACLU. That is, in a positive way. A school teacher recently in New York was dismissed because of a tragic incident. One of the little children in the class was killed. And so the teacher was seeking to comfort the class. And some of the children asked, well, where is he now? And she said to the children, well, if you want to know more about this, I will speak to those who want to know. And in her own time, she spoke to these children about the hope of eternal life through Jesus Christ, and as the result, was dismissed this past year from her post in teaching in the public schools because she dared to suggest to the children that there was a hope for the future. Antichrist, the spirit of Antichrist. It was in John's day, and of course it is only increased today, and unfortunately here in the United States there are many Antichrist, many who are seeking to free people's minds from any sense of guilt, no matter what they do. And they've been pretty successful. Some of the police officers tell me that the thing that is always shocking is that in some of these horrible, vicious crimes, the children involved seem to show no emotion whatsoever, no remorse. Hard. Spirit of Antichrist. John said they went out from us, but they were not of us. For had they been of us, they would not have gone out. Now that makes sense. Had they been of us, they no doubt would have continued with us, but they went out that they might be made manifest that they were not all of us. But you have an unction, he said, from the Holy One, and you know all things. Now, here's the other Greek word, you know, oides, and that is through the Holy Spirit. There is that divine, intuitive knowledge that comes to us from the Holy Spirit as far as I know that this is true. I know the truth of God. It's implanted in my heart by the Holy Spirit. There are those who have gone out from us. They really weren't of us. They came for a while. They participated for a while. It seemed like they were of us, but they went out from us. Had they been of us, they no doubt would have remained, but they went out that it might be made manifest that they were not all of us. Now John said, I've not written unto you because you know not the truth, but because you know it, and that no lie is of the truth. Who is a liar but he that denieth that Jesus is the Messiah? He is Antichrist, who denies the Father and the Son. So the spirit of Antichrist, it can even be in religious circles, the denial of the Father and the Son. That is really coming down to the denial of the divinity of Jesus Christ, that the Father and the Son are one. As Jesus said, I and the Father are one. If you honor me, you have honored the Father also. If you have seen me, you have seen the Father also. Now, John is talking about those who deny Jesus Christ as far as his deity is concerned, denying that he is God. And this whole particular section here has to do with the deity of Jesus Christ and the denial of that deity. And John says it is the spirit of Antichrist who denies the Father and the Son. For whosoever denies the Son, the same has not the Father. Now, of course, in those days, the Jews, many of them denied the Son. They denied that Jesus was the Son of God. And even to the present day, the Jews still deny that Jesus was the Messiah and was the Son of God. And many of them will say the reason why we do not believe that Jesus was the Messiah is that he claimed to be the Son of God and that the Messiah will be a man. As Moses said, and there shall arise a prophet like unto myself, and to him shall ye give heed. Moses was a man, thus the Messiah will be a man. Now that is relatively new in Judaism. In Jesus' day, they did believe that the Messiah would be the Son of God. When Jesus said to his disciples, whom do you say that I am? Peter said, you are the Messiah, the Son of the living God. When the high priest said to Jesus, I adjure you by God, tell us, are you the Messiah? And Jesus said, you said it. He said, are you then the Son of God? He said, you said it. And he said, what have we of need of any further witnesses? You've heard him yourself. That's blasphemy. And what do you say? They said, well, he's worthy of death. And so sentence to death because he affirmed that he was the Son of God. So whoso denies the Son has not the Father. Let that therefore abide in you, which you have heard from the beginning. And if that which you have heard from the beginning shall remain in you, ye also shall continue in the Son and in the Father. They are one. In that mystic way that we're not fully cognizant of, and we only can probe but not fully understand. For great is the mystery of godliness. God was manifested in the flesh. And this is the promise that he has promised to you, to us, even eternal life. Again, the future, the glorious future, if we will now deny ourselves and take up our cross to follow him. There will be a cross. There is the denial of the flesh and the lust of the flesh. There is a renouncing of the world. But there is the promise of eternal life. These things, John said, have I written unto you concerning those that would seduce you. But the anointing which you have received of him, that is the Holy Spirit, he abides in you, and you need not that any man teach you. But the same anointing teaches you all things, and is truth, and is no lie, and even as it has taught you, that you shall abide in him. The basic message of the Spirit is abide in Christ. Jesus said, if you abide in me, and my words abide in you, ye shall ask whatsoever ye will, and it shall be done to you of the Father. Now you say, but wait a minute. He says we have need that no man should teach you. What are you doing up there, Chuck? Again, scripture with scripture. He who has ascended is the same one who first of all descended into the lower parts of the earth. And when he ascended, he led the captives from their captivity, and he gave gifts unto men, and to some he gave apostles, and to some prophets, and to some evangelists, and to some pastor teachers, for the perfecting of the saints, for the work of the ministry, the building up of the body of Christ. So God has said in the church, pastor teachers. That's what I'm doing up here. Now, I can teach you the truth as I teach God's word. God's word is true. But unless the Holy Spirit brings it to your heart, you can't learn it. So the Holy Spirit is the one that takes the truth and applies it to your own heart. And there will be those that are here, and the truth will ring in their heart. And the witness, the oidus, you know, yes, the Holy Spirit brings the truth to your heart. And there are others that will hear and they'll say, oh, I don't know, I sure didn't get anything out of that, you know. And so unless the Holy Spirit really teaches and brings the truth to you, you can read the truth, you can hear the truth, but it takes the Holy Spirit to apply the truth to your own heart and to bring you the understanding. And now, little children, abide in him, that when he shall appear, and we know he's going to appear, when he shall appear, we will have confidence and not be ashamed before him at his coming. Now, we don't know when he's coming. In an hour that you think not, he said, he is coming. And I'll tell you what, there's a lot of things I really would not be wanting to do when the Lord came. I surely wouldn't want to be in some theater watching an X-rated movie or an R-rated movie or some of the, well, I don't know what the movies are because I don't go to the theaters anyhow, but I mean, I wouldn't want to be there. Nor would I want to be sitting at home, say, watching some racy stuff on the internet, or having rented an X-rated video, watching that in my... There's a lot of things that if the Lord should suddenly come, I don't want to start hiding magazines and fumbling and trying to find the turn-off button on the TV or the mute button or something. Ashamed that it is coming. I don't want to be doing anything. Because you see, what you don't realize is that the Lord is with you. You say, well, I went to church and I met with the Lord tonight. Well, I'll tell you what, He's going to go home with you. He's aware, completely aware. And what we need more than anything else is that consciousness of the presence of Christ with us at all times. So abide in Him, little children, my little blessed ones, that when He appears, ah, yes, Lord, you know. Jesus said, blessed is that servant who when his Lord comes, he finds him so doing, that is doing the will of the Lord. When he comes, I hope to be right here in this pulpit doing the will of the Lord. Now, you know, and this is oidos, you know intuitively that he is righteous. You see, that's knowledge by intuition or by impartation of the Holy Spirit. But then you know, and this one is gnosko, by experience, that everyone that doeth righteousness is born of him. So here you have a good contrast of the Greek words oidos and gnosko, the knowledge by intuition or by the Spirit and the knowledge which comes by experience. We know intuitively that Jesus is righteous, but we know by experience that everyone who does righteousness is born of him. Let's turn now to 1 John chapter 3. Behold, what manner of love the Father has bestowed on us, that we should be called the sons of God. This seems to be something that John is emphasizing. It's a truth that he just felt was overwhelming. In his gospel, he tells us that as many as received him, that is Jesus, to them he

everlasting life. Behold, what manner of love the Father hath bestowed on us. The love of God so great, so rich, that he sent his only begotten Son in order that by your believing in him, you might become a son of God, adopted into the family of God, and made an heir of God and a joint heir with Jesus Christ. I don't know if we fully apprehend this truth. To apprehend it is to, with the disciples and the apostles, just sort of stand in awe of it. To think that God loved me so much that he sent his Son. Greater love, Jesus said, has no man than this, the man would lay down his life for his friends. Behold, what manner of love the Father hath bestowed upon us. The effect or the result of that love is that we have become the sons of God. John said, therefore, the world knoweth us not because it knew him not. Jesus, when he was being crucified, said, Father, forgive them. They know not what they do. John tells us how Jesus was talking with the Pharisees, and he said, if you had known the Father, you would have known me. But John declares, they don't know him. They didn't know him. And thus, they don't know us, the sons of God through faith in Jesus Christ. They don't comprehend that. They don't understand that. Paul wrote to the Corinthians and he said, the natural man doesn't understand the things of the Spirit. Neither can he know them, for they are spiritually discerned. It's a wonderful work of God's Spirit in our hearts when he gives to us that kind of just innate kind of knowledge that I'm a child of God, where we sort of naturally just say, oh, Father. And so Paul spoke of the Spirit of adoption, the work of the Holy Spirit within us, whereby we just cry, Father. Oh, what love God has bestowed upon us that we should be called the sons of God. And as such, an enigma to the world. They don't know us because they didn't know him. John goes on to say, beloved, now are we the sons of God. That's our present position. It doesn't yet appear what we're going to be. God hasn't revealed to us all of the glories of the future. Throughout the endless ages to come, Paul said, he will be revealing unto us the exceeding richness of his grace and his love towards us in Christ Jesus. There are just an awful lot of things about heaven that we don't know. When Paul took a visit to heaven, and there he experienced the wonder, the glory of heaven, he said that it would be a crime if he tried to describe the experiences, the things that he heard. They defy description. There are no words in the English language or any other language. There's no vocabulary that could adequately describe experiences that are beyond our ability to really fathom. It doesn't yet appear what we're going to be. You know, there are a lot of people that have some interesting questions about heaven. Will there be dogs in heaven?

0: and cats. Will my dog Rover be there, you know? And a lot of things like that about heaven that people sort of question. And oftentimes with the question, there is the inference, you know, I really wouldn't be happy if Rover wasn't there, you know. And questions about marriage in heaven and things of this nature, as though heaven might be a disappointment because, you know, things aren't like I was wanting or hoping for them to be. Let me tell you this. It's so far better than anything you ever dreamed or thought or imagined. The eye hath not seen, the ear hath not heard, neither hath it entered into the hearts of men, the things that God has prepared for those that love Him. It's going to be so much better than anything you ever dreamed. I'm not worried about any of these piddling little things about heaven. I had a great dog, but, you know, he doesn't have to be there to make it heaven for me. The Lord is going to be there. And we're going to be with Him in the perfect environment in the kingdom of God. And the kingdom of God is not meat or drink, but righteousness, peace, and joy. So it doesn't yet appear what we're going to be. A lot of wonderful things that we can't even imagine. But this is what we do know. When He shall appear, we shall be like Him, for we shall see Him as He is. David said, "And I will be satisfied when I awake in His likeness." I don't know what heaven's going to be. I don't know all of the many marvels, but I know that when He appears, I'm going to be like Him, because I will see Him as He is. Now, at the present time, I'm a son of God, and at the present time, the Holy Spirit is working in my life to conform me or to bring me into the image of Jesus Christ. There is a basic law of philosophy of life that a man becomes like his God. In Psalm 15, David said, "Why should the heathen now say, 'Where is your God?' Our God is in the heaven. He does what He pleases. But their gods are silver and gold, stone, wood. They have eyes, but they can't see. They have ears, but they can't hear. Feet they have, but they can't walk. Mouths, but they can't speak." But then David said, "They that have made them have become like the gods that they have made." That's just a basic philosophy of life. A man becomes like his God. If your God is false, you are becoming false. But if you are serving the true and the living God, you become like your God. Beloved, now are we the sons of God. It doesn't yet appear what we're going to be, but we know when He appears, we will be like Him. Why? Because a man becomes like his God. Paul, writing to the Corinthians, said that we, with unveiled faces, beholding the glory of the Lord, were being changed from glory to glory into the same image by the power of His Spirit that's working in us. And so now are we the sons of God. As a child of God, God is conforming me into the image of Christ. There's that beautiful work of God's Spirit within my life that is conforming me into the image of Jesus. They say that one day they brought a huge chunk of granite to Michelangelo. And as he looked at that huge chunk of granite, he walked around it, studied it, and he just stood there in awe, and he said, that's beautiful. And his assistant said, what do you mean? That's just a chunk of granite. He said, no, that's not just a chunk of granite. That's David. And he could see what he wanted to make out of that chunk of granite. He could see that finished statue of David, or image of David, that beautiful work of art that you can see when you get to Rome. He could see it in his mind, though all that was before him was just a rough chunk of granite. He could see the finished product. You know, this is the way God looks at us. He says, beautiful. I said, what? But he sees what he is going to do in us. He sees the finished product. And as God looks at you, he sees the finished product. Oh, beloved, now are we the sons of God. It doesn't yet appear what we're going to be, but I know what. That when he appears, I'm going to be satisfied, because I will be like him, conformed into his image fully and completely. For I will see him as he is.
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0: Father, we thank you for the wonderful work of your Holy Spirit in our hearts and in our lives, and the witness that he bears to us concerning Jesus, our Messiah, our Savior, our Lord. And Father, we pray tonight that you will help us to deny ourselves, to take up the cross, and to follow you. Lord, that we will not be seduced, deceived, enticed by Satan with the thought of immediate fulfillment by indulging our flesh. But Lord, may we follow you. May we take up our cross and follow you. Lord, our heart yearns for your righteousness. We love, Lord, your fellowship. We need you desperately. Come walk with us, Lord. In Jesus' name we pray.
2: 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Join us again next time as Pastor Chuck continues his verse-by-verse study through the Bible. That's right here on the next edition of The Word for Today. I'm your host, Kathy Parrish. 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
1: Welcome to World News Briefing. I'm Tom Hughes. My co-host today is Pastor Brandon Holthouse. Pastor Brandon, thank you for joining me.
2: Hey, always good to be with you, Tom.
1: Man, do we have some really incredible things that have developed over the last 24 and 48 hours as we see all these attacks coming out against Saudi Arabia.
2: Yeah.
1: Here's just some of the headlines. Israel providing intelligence to Saudi Arabia amid Houthi escalation. Saudi Arabia and Egypt pledge forceful response to Red Sea and Gulf threats. Houthis claim they downed a Saudi fighter jet. Saudi leader under siege as enemies close in and allies turn away. And there's even a lot more. And regarding the allies turning away, you know, I think it just some of the dynamics that are taking place right now is out of all the people, the only nation in the world right now, Brandon, from what I understand, that's coming to the aid of Saudi Arabia is not the United States. It appears to be Israel.
2: Yeah.
1: This, I mean, it's amazing to be alive right now and watch all of this taking place.
2: Yeah, I think, you know, because, Tom, as we both know, the Sheba and Dedan aspect of the Gog of Magog war, we see Saudi Arabia there. That's the ancient name of Saudi Arabia, obviously. And they get into that situation as a non-interventionist. And so we're continuing to watch Saudi Arabia play that stuff out. But right now, they need Israel because, you know, the Houthis obviously supported by Iran and Iran-funded terrorist organization, proxy organization. And they have been messing with the Suez Canal. They've been messing with the Red Sea and all the shipments that's going in there. And when you have the, you know, the Strait of Hormuz blocked up and that kind of, you know, disputed area now that we have, you know, Iran and our vessels are there, our ships are there. But look, only four tankers got in, I think, yesterday or the day before. So that's a major artery plug. And then so you have the Red Sea is the other major central location where a lot of shipments are coming in from China and the eastern side going into the west because no one wants to go around Africa. That's too long of a trip. So this is vital, and the Houthis and Iran know this. And so what they're doing is trying to make a stopgate at, I think the name of the place is Bab el, if I'm not mistaken, is that it's a choke point right there on the Red Sea. And so you can see from a strategic standpoint, Iran blocking up the Strait of Hormuz and then blocking Bab el, that location right there on the Red Sea, you can control pretty much a lot of the majority of finances around the world, and Iran knows this. So anyway, so that's where the major problem is. Obviously, Saudi Arabia, that's on their border and Egypt's border, and so they're having a problem. So it affects them as well. So now they're going to have to go after it and stop it. But look, at the end of the day, you have to eliminate all the Houthis. You have to just wipe them out. You can't let any of them survive. And this has been the problem with the Middle East. They won't finish the job, whether it's the United States, Israel, or whoever. You've got to eliminate all these terrorist organizations, and as long as you let them survive, they're going to continue to get funding and block these locations and cause havoc in the region.
1: Let me ask you this, because we look at it, and Israel, Israel would finish the job if it wasn't for two things, public opinion and Western pressure against them to back off. We've saw it the whole time with the Biden administration, but we're even witnessing very similar dynamics with the Trump administration. And the Western world, as in both Europe and the U.S., just don't seem to understand what Islam is really about. And so I think, again, Israel would finish the job if they were kind of allowed to. I guess it's almost like they need to just stop listening to all the other voices and do what they know what they need to do, because it seems clear now, even Saudi Arabia has to be looking at this going, hey, the U.S. doesn't have our back. And so, you know, between Israel and some of the Muslim countries, there must be a different type of thinking that they've got to get into to realize, hey, we can't just sit here and let the West tell us what to do all the time. We have this huge problem with Iran and the Houthis.
2: Yeah, I agree. And here's the problem, though. Israel's military munitions, ammo, weapons,
1: good point,
2: all come from the United States.
1: Yeah.
2: And so the problem, Tom, has been that Israel has put themselves in a precarious position where they are completely dependent on the United States for ammunition. And so they have to play the game with the United States, because otherwise they lose their supplies. You know, the key on Iron Dome is we supply the missiles for Iron Dome. Every one of those missiles is coming from the United States. Israel does not manufacture it, as you know. And so you're absolutely right. I think Israel, in the back, if they had all the weapons, they would do it. But they're in a precarious position, and it's been like that for the last 30, 40 years with Israel. And so they can't make a move without getting the green light from Trump or the administration. And then there goes the other problem. Okay, so if we backtrack all the way to the Trump administration, you have the America First mentality working through the Trump administration with Steve Witkoff, Jared Kushner. And the mentality is we don't want to get in forever wars. And this is the mistake. They think people can be dealt with economically. That's the problem. And they think that if they can satisfy and make economic agreements and balance regional powers and not do regime change and not take out all the Houthis, all the IRGC, all the Ayatollahs, they actually believe that that can work. And going back to your original thing, they don't understand Islam. And that's the fundamental problem with our philosophy that we're dealing with.
1: So it was December of 2025, where Netanyahu made this announcement, we are going to start manufacturing our own weapons. But I think he said it will take him 10 years to get to that place to be able to be independent. Okay, that's what I thought. Okay, now listen to this also. A couple of other interesting things about what's happening. This report says for the first time in history, Mecca, the holiest site for nearly 2 billion Muslims, received its first ever live emergency missile and drone warning in Mecca. So people say, well, all of the Muslims will get along if the U.S. will just back out and Israel will. That is not the case. You have the Shiites and the Sunnis, if they're not targeting Western people and Christians and Jews, they've been killing each other for as far as you can go back in time.
2: Yeah, absolutely. And one of the problems that people don't understand is the Arab mentality. There was a great book written by one of our generals, and I can't remember which general it was, Tom, but it was during our first Gulf War, and he wrote a book called The Arab Mind. And it's not very popular because it's not politically correct, but I think understanding even beyond Islam, the Arab mindset is they're very tribal. And because they're tribal, they war a lot. And they fight against other tribes and factions and whatnot. And so even in like a small area of the Gaza, there are multiple families of tribes that war with each other. And this is what people don't understand. They think these people want to live at peace. They don't. They're in tribal situations, and all they do is fight. So it's evil. They consume themselves. And so you're absolutely right. You know, you have Shia versus Sunni. But even if you eliminated like one of those branches, let's say you just got rid of all the Shia and you just had Sunni, the problem is you have family tribes within Sunni Islam that would start fighting with each other. So it's perpetual. It's an Arab problem and it's an Islamic problem at the same time. And this is why I think when you look at the Arab countries in prophecy, Tom, it doesn't go well for them. They are basically almost all eliminated with a few remnant believers in the aftermath of the tribulation. But most of the Arab people are completely wiped out when the tribulation is finished. And there's a reason for that.
1: Well, this is fascinating because when we look at biblical history, you take the same area of the Near East and you look at it, you got Israel and you have all the surrounding territories and the people groups. And even in your Bible, they're all fighting against each other. Then they're fighting against, They're fighting against David. They're fighting against other kings. But it's all in that same area. So in that sense, that hasn't really changed.
2: No.
1: It's so fascinating. It's what once was still is. And we're definitely revisiting that exact area as we think of Israel being the epicenter. Check this out, Pastor Brandon, also. Additionally, in a meeting in Oman, the Houthis, you're talking about the Houthis, informed senior U.S. officials that they have no intention of attacking U.S. or Israeli ships in the Red Sea. So this is interesting. Is it because the U.S., they know U.S. and Israelis will hit back, and Saudi Arabia and other nations don't have the ability to hit back the same way? It does kind of express the possibility of their recognizing there is some type of peace you can gain if you show your strength. But I just find that interesting. They're saying, no, we aren't going to attack any U.S. or Israeli ships, which are their two biggest enemies.
2: Yeah, and I think they have already learned their lesson of how strategic we are and precise. So they're not stupid. You know, that's what you have to understand about these terrorist organizations. They're not stupid. They are evil, but they're intelligent evil, you know, like Satan is. And so they know that if they mess with Israel and the United States, that we can target the individual person. So I'm just going back to some of the things we did in Iran. We targeted, and Israel targeted people in their bedrooms. That's how accurate we were. Mm. And so they know that. They know that we could track them and trace them. So yeah, they're gonna go with attacking who has the least ability to attack back. And so they're not stupid. So, yeah, that makes total sense on their part.
1: So check this out. I know you saw it. It was Ted Cruz. He was in an interview, and he was talking about the MOU, Memorandum of Understanding with Iran, through the Trump administration. And Ted Cruz was very, direct, very honest in his feelings. And he called out J.D. Vance in this. And he said, Ted Cruz calls out J.D. Vance. He says, the MOU was a terrible deal. I told him it was a terrible deal before they ever did it. Something like this. You saw it too. It was flowing $300 billion into Iran. It was such a bad deal. And J.D. Vance is the one who was driving this. I mean, I look at this and think, you look at how America is playing this, and you look at the whole Mideast, our mindset over here is just doesn't seem to get it with our leaders. And then we look at, if we take the upcoming midterms here in America, and then we project into the next presidential administration, and I think Marco Rubio just last week, he endorsed J.D. Vance. And so we're looking at this and going, now, here we are, Ted Cruz saying, wait, unbelievable how bad this deal was with Iran that was basically spearheaded by Vance.
2: Yeah, pretty scary. But here's the thing that people have to understand, that they have to understand the mentality of J.D. Vance. He is different than Donald Trump. J.D. Vance basically outlined his worldview in 2024, Tom, he spoke at a conference at the Munich Security Conference. And basically, J.D. outlined everything he believes. And he doesn't believe that there needs to be open-ended military commitments. He doesn't believe in, he doesn't want prolonged wars. And I understand that. But he also believes that allies, particularly Israel, should carry more responsibility for their own defense. And he thinks economic agreements are the answer to dealing with Iran. Now, here's the problem. J.D. Vance thinks that China is where we should concentrate our efforts. And so he would rather just do an economic agreement with Iran rather than dealing with them and put his more efforts into China. And he's made that abundantly clear. And so you look at, okay, this $300 billion that he wanted to give to Iran, he would defend it and say, well, it wasn't putting money out of taxpayers' pockets and putting it right into the Ayatollah's pockets. He said this was from private international investment. I don't know where you get private international investment. I'm assuming he means businesses, banks, investment funds, wealthy investors, I don't know how he would do that, that people would want to invest in Iran. But here's the problem, the danger in all of this. Even if J.D. Vance defends this and saying, well, it's not coming from taxpayers, it's coming from private investors, you still are strengthening the Ayatollah regime. And then the question I want to ask J.D. Vance is, well, then who controls the funding? Which companies are committed to the money? Who guarantees their investments? Where they're, you know, and who absorbs the losses? Is that taxpayers? And so the problem with that is J.D. never outlined it. He never gave, total transparency on how that would work. And that's been the problem. At the end of the day, I would say, okay, J.D., even if it's coming from private investors, why in the world do you think giving money to the Ayatollah regime would back them off? Do you not understand their eschatology? And he doesn't. Their eschatology includes the destruction of Israel and the destruction of the United States to bring in the Mahdi. And apparently, he doesn't understand this. And I think that's been the problem with J.D. And the other issue that J.D. has is Peter Thiel's influence on him. And that goes back to, you know, understanding Peter Thiel's mentality that, you know, Peter Thiel, again, Peter Thiel's not a globalist and J.D. Vance is not a globalist, but they believe that the establishment cannot be trusted anymore. And that a guy like Peter Thiel believes that technocratic elites, a new conservative class, is got to replace the bureaucracy in order to get things done. And so that's kind of scary because that means that, wait, you don't trust democracy anymore. You trust smart elite men or whatever you want to call them, technocratic elites that make all the decisions. And that's what I see with JD. The scary part is he made a decision without any consultation of people in the Middle East who know foreign policy and just said, let's do $300 billion investment and see if that works for them. And that's like a technocratic elite. And so there's things about J.D. Vance that I'm like, that's crazy. Where are you getting this from? And he's getting it from his own philosophy.
1: Well, it's hugely concerning. I know one of his other influencers has been Curtis Yarvin. And you know, Curtis Yarvin said, what the problem here in the U.S. is the U.S. Constitution. We need to get rid of it. So when these people are your influence, and then we look at all of the different dynamics that are happening here within America with, as you've talked about many times, the red-green alliance, we can see the destruction of cities, what's going on in governments, what's going on in courts. You just look at this and go, I can't help but think, but put it into the context of Matthew 12, where Jesus says the house divided against itself cannot stand. And America is now extremely divided. It's been like cut down the middle and now divided into all different kinds of sections, all against each other. And then Jesus goes on and says, the thief can't take the house unless he binds the strong man first. And I look at it and think, okay, America's been the strong man when it comes to geopolitical alliances over the last many decades. We've been the strong man. Without a strong America, this world is looking at descending into chaos, and it's going to be like Lord of the Flies with all these different leaders in the world. But these guys want to eliminate the Constitution. And these are the people that are also influencing J.D. Vance, along with the Tucker Carlson's anti-Israel policies that influence J.D. Vance. And, you know, you look at where this is going, you're going, we have problems. And then what was it? We're still dealing with this Lindsey Clancy, who people in America are celebrating that she murdered her children. They're celebrating, thinking she should get off. So you look at this and go, Brandon, we're in trouble, but at the same time, we live in amazing days because we can look over at what's going on. We can see Israel's the epicenter. It has the attention of the world, all that's going on over there. And we can praise God because we don't get stuck on the signs of lawlessness and wickedness and all of the different dynamics of the geopolitical movements and these things like what J.D. Vance is doing, we do know what they point to. They point to our great hope that we have in the Lord Jesus Christ. And I say, praise God, Jesus never said, stop at the signs and wait there. He said, if signs always point to something. They point to the great news that's coming ahead in this case. And for me, that's just fantastic.
2: Well, yeah. I mean, and that's the twofold aspect that we're watching. We're looking for the return of the Lord for the church, and I think we're close. You know, I'm not going to put a date on it, but the way I'm seeing the convergence of signs all happening at the same time, particularly lawlessness, because what you're mentioning, Tom, is lawlessness. We see the lawlessness on the left. You see the lawlessness with the jurors, with the Lacey Clancy, that they simply had sympathy for the devil. And I saw that in the Netherlands, that they just killed a baby that was suffering, and they just euthanized the baby at 2 years old. And so that's the lawlessness we're seeing. But the lawlessness that we're talking about with J.D. Vance and Peter Thiel comes in a different direction, but people are not watching this. And what do I mean? So, like, with J.D. Vance, as an example, Peter Thiel wants total freedom without democracy. And let me interpret what that means. He wants to be able to do anything he wants to do without any accountability. So that's also defined as lawlessness as well, because, you know, I understand their argument that we're being bogged down with bureaucrats. I get that, whether it's the media, the government, whatever. But to scrap the whole thing so that a few elites can make all the decisions, Tom, that's lawlessness too, but from another angle. And so, what is the sign for that? That's the spirit of lawlessness. That's the spirit of the Antichrist right there. That I don't want to work under the constraints of accountability. Whether we're talking about a Lacey Clancy and the immorality of that, or we're talking about a Peter Thiel that says, I don't want to answer to anybody. I don't even want elections. I don't want a government. I just want to do what we need to do to get things done. That's the spirit of lawlessness. And so when I see that sign, it's at work in every facet, which continues to tell me we're getting closer to the end.
1: Indeed we are. You just reminded me of this from 2 Thessalonians chapter 2 in verse 6, where Paul writes, and now you know what is restraining, that he may be revealed in his own time. For the mystery of lawlessness is already at work.
2: Yes.
1: Only he who now restrains will do so until he's taken away, and then the lawless one will be revealed. Paul's writing 2,000 years ago. The lawlessness is already here. The mystery of it, it's infected everything from kindergarten classes and the horrible things that are taking place against children in schools to, as you mentioned, the highest place of leadership in the world, the current administration and J.D. Vance and his friends. It's just really, I mean, you look at this and go, amazing, but they're a reminder. This is how the Lord said it would be. So check this out. This is really interesting. I don't know if you got a chance to see this yet. So this is out of Al Arabiya English. Saudi Arabia discovered 110 million tons of rare earths and uranium in Medina. 110 million tons. I mean, I look at this and I go, okay, these are the kind of things you can't make up. So Saudi Arabia is in the news. Iran's attacking them like crazy right now, the Houthis and so forth. We get that. And then they've got 110 million tons of rare earths and uranium. Okay, then we focus in on, okay, when I look at the Bible, I see Babylon as coming back to life in the very biblical sense of where it was, it will be again. Yeah. And so when I see you can see all the attention is going to that area that is very near Babylon. The money is all pouring in that area. They're already set up for all the digital currency and everything. But it's like we're witnessing here on earth a battle that's going on in heaven. But I'm convinced the rebuilding of Babylon is coming, and it's not a coincidence that Saudi Arabia has discovered something like this. I'm not saying Babylon is in Saudi Arabia, but it's all in that same area. It's all part of the Mideast/Near East area. Israel's the epicenter. And it's really remarkable to watch these things unfold in these days that we live. It truly is amazing to see this.
2: Yeah, and what I would describe it in kind of a colloquial term is the boomerang effect. We have seen the power shift around the world for the last 2,000 years, and now, Tom, what we're seeing is the power is shifting back to the Middle East. Whether we're talking about Saudi Arabia, Iraq, Iran, I mean, I'm doing a full study right now on the railroad systems and the potential of Iraq being able to have a container another corridor through its port access, the Grand Al-Fah, and going up through Turkey. And what's happening is that's legitimate. And then you have with Saudi Arabia and then Iran, the power is coming back. And look what these countries have. They have oil. They have minerals. They have, like you say, uranium. They found uranium. And they are controlling the major pipelines of trade coming through, whether it's the Red Sea, the Strait of Hormuz, and now the Grand Al-Fah port that's coming through Iraq that will go right into Turkey and then into Western Europe. So you're talking about three major routes that can even be used by China. And so I'm like watching this, I'm thinking, oh my goodness, I can totally see how Babylon would be rebuilt, because that's going to be the epicenter of where not only the money is and the power, but the economics and the political power is shifting there as well, Tom. So these are remarkable days. I am 20 years ago, you could have never told me this, and I would just said, man, that's so far away. But here we are watching the power shift almost overnight to that area. And away from the West. The West is dying. The West is gone. The power is leaving us because we got such nut jobs running everything. Our power is drained. We're going to be taken over by communist Marxists. And so that power shifting is going right back to where it all began. That's where the power originally started. And that's where it's ending now. It's amazing.
1: Funny how you look at that. Just as God said, everything is going there. As it was, it will be. He said it's going to be. He tells us the end from the beginning. What's interesting, you mentioned the Al-Fah port. If somebody does a Google search on it, you'll see many of the articles actually call it the rebuilding of Babylon.
2: I know.
1: Secular articles, folks, not religious articles. Something else, Brandon, that people have pushed back on, like you and I for, and Don Stewart, when we say Babylon's going to be rebuilt, they said they couldn't see it. They can't see it. They wouldn't believe it. And we would say, well, the Bible says it. All prophecy works that way. You don't see it. You believe it. You take it by faith because God says it's going to be that way. So we were teaching, hey, Babylon will be rebuilt many years ago. You couldn't see it yet. And they would push back and go, you guys don't know what you're talking about. Babylon is New York City. Babylon is Rome or something like that. Going, no, just we believe what the Bible actually says, but all prophecy is that way. Listen, we are out of time. I wish we could have gone a little bit longer, but it's been great with you today, Pastor
2: You betcha.
1: Brandon. And listen, thank you, everybody, for joining us. And remember, Bible prophecy proves that God's word is trusted. You can trust his word. You can trust his word for what it says is coming. And you can trust his word for what has already come. Jesus Christ has already come that we would live. God bless you, everybody. We'll see you next time.
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1: One of the reasons the Apostle Paul tells us to be transformed is so that we can clearly hear what God's will is for our lives, as we hear in this comment from our teacher, Mike McIntosh.
2: So he tells us, do not be conformed to this world. So he gives us an option what to do, but be transformed by the renewing of your mind. And why do we want to be transformed by the renewing of our mind? So that you may prove what is that good and acceptable and perfect will of God. So that's the reason he wants you to have a new mind, is you can now see how they live in heaven. You can see how God would live in the Spirit with you, and that now your mind is clear. You're able to prove or to test, is this God's perfect, acceptable will in my life? Or am I being led around by other people?

0: Today on Chapter and Verse, we're going to hear part two of a lesson we've titled, Be Not Conformed, But Rather Transformed. And it's taken from our text in Romans chapter 12. What is the general direction of your life? Are you becoming more like the model of a Christian we find in the Bible? Or does your pattern for living come from what you see in the culture around us? This is an important question, because remember, what we admire today is what we'll attempt to become tomorrow. We need to remind ourselves of this crucial point. Christians are clearly called to not be conformed any longer to the pattern of this world system, because these behaviors and customs are self-centered and corrupting. If you're able, open your Bibles to Romans chapter 12, and let's join Mike now for our studies.
1: So the Apostle Paul lays it out for us here. Think soberly. What a unique word. Otherwise, have a clear mind. And that God has dealt to everybody here a measure of faith. I had the exact same measure of faith the day I was born again that everybody that night, about 200 or 300 people had that came to accept Jesus that night. I don't know where all those people are. And I really wouldn't know how to get in touch with them. I didn't really know them. But if they're looking in Christendom, they'll find me. And I've just let that faith grow and grow a little more, grow a little more, grow, grow, grow, grow. Never stop. Get tired and weary, but the Lord will keep taking you on and on and on, and your faith will increase, and what God has you do for His kingdom will expand. By renewing your mind, we can know what is right with God and acceptable. We're to be clear-minded. Take our measure of faith and invest it. No excuses to die a spiritual death. We all have a measure. Every one of us does. And we can invest that and spend time with that and pray with it and then step out and do it. I remember a Christmas. Philip was maybe 9 years old. And I was taking him around the country when I was preaching. I was letting him see how to be a servant. He was understanding, so he learned so quickly. And we were down at Horton Plaza for Christmas. And in fact, I think it was actually Christmas Eve day. And he has a really big heart, not just because he's a big man, but he has a really tender heart. And we're at a red light. And all of a sudden, the back door opened, and he jumped out of the car. And I said, hey, where are you going? Stop! And there was a homeless person walking with a bag over the shoulder and dirty clothes. And Philip went up to him and gave him some money. And when he got in the car, I said, Philip, you just can't jump out of the car anytime you want. He said, but Dad, it's Christmas, and I still have $4 left for my shopping. I thought that man needed it. Now, that's his heart. That's how he thinks. That's how he looks at people. On the other hand, his dad was down at, what's the fish place down on Anthony's? Yes, Sea Grotto, whatever that is. I was having lunch there. KFMB had asked me to come over and tape something for a radio show. And I was with Bill Goodrich. He was my assistant pastor at that time. He's now in Indianapolis. As we got out, a drunk came staggering down the street. And he was slurring his words. Bill was just about ready. He opened his door. I was getting in the driver's side. And the guy is slurring. He's standing there. Could you help somebody out who's fallen on bad luck? And I said, well, who in the world would that be, knowing his? He said, well, me, of course. I said, how do I know you're having hard times? Smells like you've been drinking. Oh, well, yeah, yeah, yeah. So if I give you money, are you going to drink or get something to eat? No, no, I promise I'll get something to eat. So I reached into my pocket. I knew I had a dollar there. And so I walked up and said, okay, put this with your other money and buy yourself some food. And I patted it on his hand. And as I looked, I'd given him a $10 bill. I only wanted to give him a $1 bill. And I actually started to take the 10 and put it in my pocket. And as I looked, there's my assistant pastor looking over the roof of the car at me. I smiled at him and put it in his hand. We get in the car, and Bill looks at me and says, so, Mike, I guess you owed God $9. I guess I did. We have many members in one body, but all the members do not have the same function. Some of the members of this body are here before the daylight comes, or getting the campus ready for all the students. Security guys getting around and taking care of things. plumbers, making sure all the faucets are working. Administration starts rolling in. Then we all have a daily devotion as a staff. And then the day starts rolling out. And we have people that do different things, but we're all members of the same body. So having then gifts differing according to the grace that is given to us, underline this. Let us use them. Let us use them. Have you ever discovered what your gifts are? Number one. Question number two. Have you ever exercised your gifts? And that's plural. That God maybe gave you the gift to do business or to be in government or law enforcement. He gives all sorts of gifts. Have you ever identified your gifts? And have you ever used your gifts? And this fall, I'd like to spend time with those of you that want to answer those questions. And I'll get a night that's clear for all of us, and we'll spend a few weeks together. Because all of you have a measure of faith, because you've been born again. And then God has given you gifts that you need to discover, and then you need to learn how to use those gifts. And here's where he goes from this. So we being many are one body in Christ and individually members of one another. Accountability. Having then gifts differing according to the grace that is given to us, let us use them. If it's the gift of prophecy, let us prophesy in proportion to our faith. Now I would like to tell you, if you have this gift, don't misuse it. Because God, we are told, who in various and sundry times in the past has spoken through his holy prophets, in these last days has spoken through his Son, the Lord Jesus Christ. So to come up with a full beard and a bathrobe on and a stick in your hand and a pair of sandals and say, thus saith the Lord told me to tell you. Well, stop right there. I talk to the Lord pretty much all day long. And I don't think he needed you to go get your bathrobe on and your stick in your hand. To come and tell me what, as if I don't know what the Lord's will is for me. That counteracts what it says. That you can prove and test and know and understand the perfect will of God. You don't need somebody telling you how to live your life. Jesus Christ has already set the model. But if it's prophecy, in the kingdom, after the death, burial, and resurrection, it would be the word of God that you could stand and prophesy to people just by quoting the scriptures. It doesn't have to be, thus saith the Lord God, fire is coming down in your house, and you don't have to do that. Having then gifts differing, if it's prophecy, then let us prophesy, and notice how, in proportion to our faith. Nothing more, nothing less. Or you have a gift of ministry. Let us use it in our ministering. And that would mean you're not an ordained minister necessarily, but we're all ministers in the body of Christ. And so you could have a ministry in your business. You could just hire people that need help. And you do your ministry as well as you could do it, whatever it is. And then he says, if he's a teacher, he who teaches, then do it in your teaching. Use your gift in your teaching. He who exhorts. Now, exhorts isn't bawling out. It's lifting up and encouraging. Barnabas was an encourager. He came up to Paul. He encouraged him. He came to people and he encouraged them. When you read about Barnabas, you read of a man who had the gift of exhortation. Always looking on the bright side, always encouraging the downhearted. He who exhorts in exhortation, but he who gives, give with liberality. You see, God gives money to people, and their responsibility is to liberally give it back to his kingdom. Give, and it shall be given back to you. And prosperity, if you have this gift, that you can handle money, and you give out liberally, and you are going to be shaken down, compressed together, and like grape juice, just your gift is going to overflow. When you realize that you have nothing, but it's all stewardship that God has given to you. And everyone can give. You can give. If it's a dollar. He doesn't say it has to be 10%. I'd appreciate it if all of you gave 30%. That'd be great. So, here you are. Many gifts, many people. All of you are beautiful people. You have these gifts that God knows He can use with you. He who gives, let Him do it liberally. He who leads, you lead your company, you lead your business, you're a platoon sergeant, you're a major, you're a general. If you're a leader, well, lead with diligence. And he who shows mercy, that you help people, and you always show mercy, no matter it comes back at you and people take advantage of you. You show mercy. It's a gift you've been given, and here's how you do it, with cheerfulness. Not with, oh, I'm humble and I know it and I'm proud of it, you know, and you say, no, just give mercy and God will bless you. So here you have it. Individual spirits being broken so they can be member of a family. If you are one that let love, he says, be without hypocrisy. Hate, abhor, the word is, what is evil? Man, I used to go to movies as a kid of Dracula and all those things, and they're evil. I'm to hate those things. Anything that's evil, I hate with a vengeance, I hate evilness that is ever perpetrated against a child that cannot protect themselves, or for the human trafficking that's going on in our city. The eighth largest problem in the United States is right here in San Diego. Number one city is Seattle, number two is Portland, Oregon. But abhor what is evil. Just whatever you can do in love and mercy to get that evil out of your neighborhood, do it. Let love be without hypocrisy. Hate what is evil. Cling to that which is good. Be kindly affectionate to one another with brotherly love, in honor, giving preference to one another. Humble. Distributing to the needs of the saints, and you're given to hospitality. You're rejoicing of hope, patient in tribulation, continuing steadfastly in prayer. Not lagging in diligence, you're fervent in spirit, serving the Lord. Verse 14, bless those people who persecute you. Bless and do not curse them. Rejoice with the people that rejoice and cry with the people who cry. So, rejoice with those that rejoice, weep with those who weep, be of the same mind towards one another. Do not set your mind on high things. Man, we're all trained to, ooh, if you only had a Rolex watch. Ooh, if you just had that new Cadillac that you can shift with six speeds. Wow, if you just, you know, don't set your mind on high things, but instead associate with the humble. Do not be wise in your own opinion, even though you may be intelligent, don't show off. Repay no one. Never repay a person evil for evil. That is so hard for me. I don't know about you. I've been trained that you do them in. Well, I don't mean do them all the way in, but I mean you make them nervous in the morning. Boy, that's a hard one. Have regard for good things in the sight of all men. If it is possible, as much as depends on you, live peaceably with all men. So that doesn't mean that you're going to get along with everybody. Some of you are not getting along with everybody or somebody. This isn't an escape valve. If it is possible, as much as depends on you, your accountability, live peaceably with all men. Beloved, do not avenge yourselves, but rather give place to wrath, for it is written, vengeance is mine, I will repay, says the Lord. So here's the new mindset, right there. Totally opposite of what we've been raised to do. Therefore, if your enemy hungers, feed him. If he thirsts, give him a drink. For in so doing, you will heap coals of fire on his head. Wow, that's so nonconformist. Do not be overcome by evil, but overcome evil. Would you say it with me? with good. That's who we are. We're good people. And we walk with Jesus, and he thinks completely different than the people in this world. And he's asking us to be transformed with the renewing of our mind and loving everybody and forget about the grudges. Get rid of all these things and attitudes and then turn it around that love covers a multitude of sin. Shall we stand and shall we pray? So next message is for next Sunday is called Let's Get Organized. And he's going to take us through this reorganization of your mind, then your heart, and then your community gets reorganized because there's so many people that are now seeds and lights from heaven that a community is getting shook up and touched. God, we thank you for your word. And we thank you that we can go through it and be spoken to. I pray for all these men and women that stand before you right now. For those that are listening on the radio, those that are listening and watching on the internet. Father, we pray that you would bless them, encourage them. You have said that the days are close to end and the bride has prepared herself and made herself ready. So as you take us through the finishing of Romans, of getting organized as a group of people called the church, and we go into the book of Acts, we pray that you'll just pour out your Holy Ghost on this congregation like never before. Pray, Lord, that you will bring miracles and healings. You'll release people from bondage. You'll let them see the strength there is in not being an independent, wild, selfish, self-centered spirit or person, but being accountable to you as the head of the body and to all of our brothers and sisters in the body of Christ. God, we thank you for the things you showed those of us that were in Israel. What a wonderful trip you gave us, Lord. And as many have said, it's been a life-changing experience. We pray for these life-changing experiences to happen to all of us. And Lord, that we would overflow with your joy and your happiness. So I'm asking, Father, that this week you would bless my brothers and sisters in a way that only they would know, wow, that could have only happened if God had done it. So I pray you'll stretch everybody with the measure of faith they have today. For those that are resisting you, they're bitter, they're angry, and they're just not walking in the Spirit, may you baptize them fresh in the Spirit. But Lord, remove any sourpusses or those that would cause damage to baby Christians. And add to this body daily such as should be saved. So let us all be light bulbs of evangelism and drawing people into your kingdom. Forgive us of our sins this day. Provide what we have need of this week. And use us for your honor and for your glory. In Jesus' name, amen. Amen. We're going to be seeing some good times in the next few weeks. And I want to be open for it with the Lord. Don't you want a little bit of a change in your life? Yeah. He's got some good stuff coming. And our country's we're being lied to, left and right. I could just see how hyped up we can get by watching the television and how they slander one side and lift up another side, and we're being lied to. We're flat out being lied to. And you need to discern what's right and what's wrong. And that's what this verse today said. By the renewing of your mind, why do you need to renew it? So that you are able to prove the good and the perfect will of God. And when you know God's perfect will for you, you're able to turn around and help other people learn how to hear it for them. So, the last day the Bible said that people would heap unto themselves teachers, desiring to hear the things they want to hear. And there are teachers that design their messages so that it'll keep a crowd coming back. I'm not sure Jeremiah or Isaiah or Ezekiel or Micah or Hosea or Malachi ever kept the crowds coming back, unless they got bigger to chase them away and try to kill them. But they spoke the truth. They always warned. They warned. They warned. People didn't want to hear warning. They wanted to hear all good news. But I'm just saying, get the perfect will of God. Be able to know. And it starts with you humbling yourself in the sight of God. And the Bible says He will exalt you in due time. So it starts with you humbling yourself before Him, confessing to Him that you are a sinner and that you need His forgiveness and His mercy. And then you start reading the Bible. And you sit down and read a book. Take notes. And all of a sudden, it's going to be talking to you about what you're going through right now. And it's going to be the answer. I picked up a book yesterday as I was studying. And it said exactly what I've been waiting 5 years to hear. I've been waiting 5 years. And this guy says exactly what I needed to hear. That when you're waiting a long time on the Lord, it only means He's preparing you something that is more than you've ever handled before. He's perfecting you. He's making you a blessing. He's not angry at you. He's not mad at you. You haven't failed Him. You haven't surprised Him in anything. He already knows who we are, so how can we let Him down? So this week, let's look for the blessings from heaven in our hearts. And you go, oh my goodness, only God could have sent that letter or that phone call or this person. And you'll just know that you can walk with Him and talk with Him. He's not the boogeyman. He's your dad. More so, we heard over and over, Abba, Abba, the little children calling their fathers. Abba, Abba. So cool to hear that in Hebrew. Abba, Abba. Then you realize that we are no longer strangers, but we're adopted heirs to the throne of God, wherewith we can cry out, Abba, Father, Daddy, Daddy. That's how personal He is. You're the one holding Him back. He's just ready to start blessing you. Abba, Daddy, let me take your hand and walk with you. The Lord bless you and keep you. And may His face shine upon you this week. And when your little blessing comes, don't be afraid to share with people. I've been thinking about this for months. I've been praying about this for a long time, and look what I just got. And then listen to their blessing.
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1: So many try to adorn their lives with the things of this world, but are so empty on the inside. Pastor Greg Laurie says happiness lies in the opposite direction.
0: The Bible is counter to all the things the culture tells us. Jesus says, humble yourself, lose yourself, and you'll find your

0: The things we're eager to buy, we're eager to buy them because they'll make us happy, right? Like a new car. Oh, yeah. If that really satisfied us, everyone would still be driving the first new car they ever bought. But people only keep their new cars about 8 years on average. Okay, so let's decode this mystery. How can we find real happiness? Well, today on A New Beginning, Pastor Greg Laurie brings us a message on happiness. Jesus addressed that subject in his Sermon on the Mount.
1: God wants you to be happy. I don't think that's the view many people have of God. They think that he is just the ultimate party crasher. He's out to rain in your parade. He's out to make your life miserable. Nothing could be further from the truth. The fact is, God wants you to be happy. But we have to come to this. God's definition is probably different than our definition of happiness, and it's laid out before us here in the greatest sermon ever preached, the Sermon on the Mount. Now, the Sermon on the Mount begins with what we often call the Beatitudes. They've been described as the beautiful attitudes, or attitudes that should be. Another way you could sum them up is the be happy attitudes. Each beatitude begins with the word blessed. The word blessed is interchangeable with the word happy, all right? So, basically, Jesus is saying, if you want to be happy, be these things and do these things. All right, so let's read them together. We're going to read Matthew chapter 5, verse 2 down to verse 9. Then he opened his mouth and taught them, that would be the disciples, saying, blessed are the poor in spirit, for theirs is the kingdom of heaven. Blessed are they that mourn, for they shall be comforted. Blessed are the meek, for they shall inherit the earth. Blessed are they who hunger and thirst for righteousness, for they shall be filled. Blessed are the merciful, for they shall obtain mercy. Blessed are the pure in heart, for they shall see God. Blessed are the peacemakers, for they shall be called the sons of God. Point number one, God wants you to be blessed and happy. God wants you to be blessed and happy. There was a blessing that the priests were to pronounce over the people of Israel. And they would say, the Lord bless you. The Lord keep you and make his face shine upon you and be gracious unto you. The Lord turn his face towards you and give you peace. God wants to bless you. Let me take it a step further. God loves to bless you. Sometimes we think God is stingy. He's holding back his blessings. Do you know a stingy person? No, you can't have that. Do you know a generous person? Yes, you can have that and even more. God is generous, not stingy. God loves to bless you. Bringing me to point number two, happy people are humble people. Happy people are humble people. Now, this has been wrongly understood to be saying, blessed are the poor. This is not what Jesus said. He said, blessed are the poor in spirit. There is no blessedness in being rich or poor in and of itself. The Bible does not commend poverty, nor does it condemn wealth. It does say the love of money is the root of all kinds of evil. People sometimes say, the Bible says money is the root of all evil. I don't know what Bible you're reading, but my Bible doesn't say that. My Bible says the love of money is the root of all kinds of evil, which while some have coveted after they've erred from the faith. Money's neutral. Money can be good. Money can help. Money can do things for the kingdom of God. Money can be problematic. It can even be evil. It can destroy a person's life. It all depends on your attitude toward it. What Jesus says is, blessed are the poor in spirit. What does this mean? Blessed is the man, blessed is the woman, happy is the person who sees himself as they really are, lost, hopeless, and destitute, and desperately in need of God. That's what it means to be poor in spirit. So you have to see yourself for who you are. You have to see yourself as a sinner who really needs a Savior. And this is hard for some people to call themselves what they are, to see themselves as they are. I mean, this is counter to culture today. We're told things like, you're more than enough. Self-love is the greatest love. You're a winner. At our games for our children, you know, we don't keep score because everyone's a winner. Everyone is not a winner. There are losers in life. We're not all that in a bag of chips, as some think. Self-love is not the greatest love. You are not more than enough. You need help. You're a sinner, as I am, as we all are. General Naaman is the perfect example of this. Now, General Naaman from Syria was a leper. And he had a maid who was a Jewish woman that worked for him. And she told him about a wonder-working prophet in Israel that could pray for him. So he went to Israel to meet this prophet, Elisha. And he pulled up at the home of Elisha, probably in a beautiful chariot, surrounded by bodyguards, covered in gleaming armor. He was quite a spectacle, General Naaman. And he demanded to see Elisha. Elisha doesn't even answer the door. He sends his servant out, a guy named Gehazi. Hey, how's it going, Naaman? The prophet says, go immerse yourself in the Jordan River 7 times and you'll be healed. Nice to see you. Bye. Boom, shuts the door. Naaman's like, wait, hello? Do you know who I am? I'm not going to go to the Jordan River. That's a dirty river. We have better rivers back in Syria. I'll just go home. One of his associates said, hey, you know, it's worth a try. I mean, you've got nothing to lose. Well, General Naaman didn't want to immerse himself in any river because that meant he had to take his armor off and reveal his true condition. I don't think most of his soldiers knew he was a leper. Leprosy was a horrible, disfiguring disease. So as he took off his helmet, maybe for the first time, for many of them to see, and took off his breastplate, they could see the disfiguring effects of leprosy. He had to humble himself and go down into that dirty little Jordan River. And he immersed himself the first time, came up still a leper. Immersed himself again, still a leper. 3, 4, 5, 6 times, still a leper. He goes down the 7th time, comes up completely healed of his leprosy. The Bible says his skin was like that of a little baby. Have you ever looked at a baby's skin? So amazing. So perfect. Have you ever looked at your skin through a magnifying mirror? It's horrifying. Horrifying. You know, I'll shave and I'll think, I did a good job. Then I'll look in the magnifying mirror. I miss spots. That's such an old man thing. But then you see all the flaws and the blemishes and the effects of age, etc. But you see, he had to humble himself and peel off his armor and admit his real condition. Blessed are the poor in spirit. Blessed are those that see themselves as they really are. Oh, we can spend a life chasing after happiness and never finding it. We say, I need to find myself. I'm leaving this marriage. I'm not happy anymore. I need to find myself. Oh, shut up. You want to find yourself? Jesus says, lose yourself. Deny yourself. The Bible is counter to all the things the culture tells us. Jesus says, humble yourself, lose yourself, and you'll find yourself. The Bible tells us, humble yourself under the mighty hand of God, and he'll exalt you in due time. If you want to find true happiness, you must be poor in spirit. See yourself as you really are.
0: Pastor Greg Laurie will have the second half of his message in just a moment.
1: You know, I've heard people describe a trip to Israel as seeing the Bible actually come to life. Hey, everybody, Greg Laurie. And I've been to Israel many times, and I've led a lot of tours, and I have to say that's absolutely true. Listen, when you're walking on the same stones that Jesus himself walked on, well, that's something that's enriching to your faith. It's not just a travel experience. It actually energizes and enhances your study of the Bible. Think of it this way.

are, I'll put in quotes, unhappy people. Happy people are unhappy people. Point number one, happy people are humble people. Number two, happy people are unhappy people. Verse four, blessed are they that mourn, for they shall be comforted. You could also translate this, happy are the unhappy. What? That doesn't make any sense to us. So to be happy, I need to be sad? Yes. In this way, you have to see yourself as you really are. I'm a sinner who needs a savior, and I'm sorry for what I've done, and I want to change, so I mourn over my condition. Listen, better to mourn now and laugh later than to laugh now and mourn later. Some people, all they want to do is laugh. All they want to do is get drunk and party and laugh and laugh and laugh. They don't even know what they're laughing at. Everything's funny to a drunk. But really, what is that all about? Solomon went on a sin binge, basically trying everything the world has to offer. And he said in Ecclesiastes 2, when I said, come on, let's give pleasure a try. Let's look for the good things in life. But I found it was meaningless. Solomon says, it's silly to be laughing all the time. What good does it do to only seek pleasure? You know, some people, they suppress tears. They should be crying, and instead, they're laughing. Before he died of AIDS, Freddie Mercury, the lead singer of Queen, recorded a song called Party. And in the song, he sings, quote, we were up all night singing and giving a chase. The next morning, everybody was hungover. And then in the refrain, he repeatedly implores his party mates to come back and play. End quote. But see, here's the problem. There comes a time when the party's over. All the laughing is behind you, and it really has led to nothing. It's better to be sad over your condition, because the Bible says in 2 Corinthians 7:10, the kind of sorrow God wants us to experience leads us away from sin and results in salvation. There's no regret for that kind of sorrow, but worldly sorrow, which lacks repentance, results in spiritual death. In other words, hey, I'm sorry, and I'm sorry enough to stop. See, the problem is we will minimize sin. We'll say things like, well, God loves me and accepts me as I am. Hey, man, don't judge my journey. Right? Well, God does love you, and he does accept you as you are. But he wants to change you, and he wants you to repent of your sin, and he wants you to come into a right relationship with him. When the prodigal son was away from his father, he was sad. When he returned to his father in repentance, he was glad. That brings us to point number four. A happy person will be a meek person. A happy person will be a meek person. Blessed are the meek. Now, meekness is not celebrated in our culture, maybe because we don't understand what it is. For starters, meekness is not weakness. The best definition of meekness is power under constraint. It describes the breaking of a powerful stallion. So when you climb on a beautiful horse, how many of you love to ride horses? I prefer horsepower. I like a throttle. And I decide when it starts and when it stops. Because I was on a horse once that wouldn't stop. And that's kind of a scary process, like where's the emergency brake on this animal, right? So the idea is that you're breaking the horse, as they say. The horse is submitting its will. It's not that it's lost its will. It's not that it's not stronger than you, but it has surrendered its will to the rider. So when the Bible talks of meekness, it doesn't mean I'm weak. It means I know who's in charge, and I've surrendered my will over to his. But in our culture, we celebrate revenge. You know, there are these films out with Liam Neeson called Taken, right? Taken. There's three Taken films. What if they came out with a fourth film in the Taken series? But it was different. Taken, turning over a new leaf. And in the film, Liam Neeson picks up the phone and he says, I have a particular set of skills. Skills that make me a nightmare for a person like you. I will pursue you. I will find you. And I will forgive you. Who would watch that? That sounds good. I will forgive you.
and give you

0: quick hug.
1: Wait. No, you kill them. But before you kill them, you beat them mercilessly. And that's the movie I want to see, in slow-mo preferably. But this is what the Bible is saying. It's forgiving. One of the best examples of meekness and forgiveness in the Bible is the story of Joseph, sold by his brothers into slavery, ultimately exalted to a powerful position where he could have had them all summarily executed, but instead he forgives them. That is what meekness is. But the ultimate example of meekness is Jesus himself. He laid down everything for us and willingly went to the cross and died in our place. And the only autobiographical statement ever Jesus gave, he said in Matthew 11:29, I am meek and lowly in heart. Does that mean Jesus was weak? Of course not. He was the strongest man who ever lived. With just a word, he could destroy his enemies. When they arrested him in the Garden of Gethsemane, he said, who are you looking for? They said, Jesus of Nazareth. He said, I am. And the Bible says they all fell backwards. It's like dominoes. I am. Those are the words of God from Mount Sinai to Moses. I am that I am. Jesus could have said, I am. And you were. Bye. The end. Do that in slow motion. But he did not act in that way. He laid his life down for us. And so do you have this attitude in your life right now? Are you a happy person? The only way you can be a happy person is to be a person who knows God.

0: Pastor Greg Laurie is bringing us a good look at happiness, the real source of happiness, the real pathway of happiness from the pages of Scripture. And there's more to come here on A New Beginning. So can you say you're a happy person, happy as the Bible defines it? Have you come into a relationship with Jesus and had your sins forgiven and your eternal life secured? Pastor Greg, maybe there's somebody listening who isn't sure that they have come to the Lord in that way. What would you say to them?
1: I would say that God is just a prayer away. You know, it doesn't take years to become a Christian. It doesn't take months. Frankly, it doesn't even take hours. It can happen so quickly. It just starts with you saying to God, I know I'm a sinner. I know that you love me. I know that you sent Jesus to die on the cross for my sin and pay for those sins and then to rise again from the dead, and I want him to come into my life. So here's my question to you. Have you done that yet? Because Jesus, who did die on that cross and rose again from the dead 3 days later, is alive and standing at the door of your life right now, and he's knocking. And he's saying, if you'll hear my voice and open the door, I will come in. Would you like your sin forgiven? Would you like to know that when you die, you will go to heaven? Do you want Christ to come into your life right now? If so, why don't you just stop whatever it is you're doing and pray this prayer with me? You can pray it out loud. You can pray it in the quietness of your own heart. But pray this prayer to God. Say, Lord Jesus, I know that I am a sinner, but I know that you are the Savior who died on the cross for my sin and rose again from the dead. I'm sorry for my sin, and I turn from it now, and I choose to follow you from this moment forward. I ask all of this in Jesus' name. Amen. Listen, if you just prayed that prayer, the Bible promises that God has heard your prayer and has answered that prayer. The Bible says that if we will confess our sin, he's faithful and just to forgive us our sin and cleanse us from all unrighteousness. So, God bless you. You've made the right decision, the decision to follow Jesus Christ.
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2: Okay.
0: It goes, I have been a Harvest partner for many years now and see the impact you've made on many people who've become Christians. I am in awe. I thank the Lord for the continued successful ministry of Harvest on a daily basis. Thank you, Pastor Greg, for being used by God to change my life and redirect my paths. Your example of Christianity has been so consistent. Isn't that encouraging that she says those nice things, but also that she believes enough in this ministry to become a Harvest partner? What is a Harvest partner?
1: Well, a Harvest partner is somebody that gives to our ministry on a regular basis, even on a monthly basis. And what I really appreciate about this listener, and if that person happens to be listening, let me just say to you personally, thank you so much. But what I really appreciated was when she said, I've been doing it for years. And you know what? I also want to say this to this person or any person that supports us in this way. You share in the fruit of what we are doing. There's an interesting story in the life of David where he was going against his enemy with his army. They were tired from battle, and a bunch of them said, we just can't go into battle. And his army was already relatively small. They said, we're going to have to sit this one out. Well, the remaining soldiers went into battle. The Lord blessed, and they were victorious. And when they returned with the spoils of the battle, those who had fought said, don't give any to those people that sat this out. Well, the fact is those folks who had sat it out on this occasion had fought in previous battles. And David said, hey, no, those that tarry by the stuff, that's King James, those that hang out by our possessions, share in this as well. And, you know, the reward, the blessing, goes to all those who participate. It goes to all of us that believe in the power of the gospel. So when you give, you're part of the team. You're making it possible for us to reach more people with the gospel. So would you tarry by this stuff, to put it in King James vernacular? Would you invest in our ministry? And then we pray that you will share in the reward of what God is doing as well. As Paul said, it's fruit to your account, spiritual fruit to your account, laying up for yourself treasures in heaven. So prayerfully consider becoming a harvest partner today.
0: Yeah, that's right. 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
1: Whatever the need may be tonight in your own personal life, whatever your need may be tonight, take it to the Lord. He's there for you. He wants to give you all the desires of His heart. If you will just humble yourself before His presence.

0: Welcome to Somebody Loves You Radio, the Bible teaching ministry of Roll Reese in Diamond Bar, California. Today we're launching an exciting series in the book of Nehemiah. 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One thing we'll learn is that Nehemiah committed every legal and logistical challenge to God, receiving the strength he needed to rebuild the walls of Jerusalem. Here's Roll Reese with our introduction to Nehemiah.
1: Let me give you this evening, and we hope we can get into the study, just the introduction, because there is so much to share about the book of Nehemiah. It is probably one of my favorite books concerning leadership. Whenever we teach leadership, we like to look at the book of Nehemiah because it has so many leadership principles that you can apply in your personal life when you study it. But when you look at the book of Nehemiah, especially in the first seven chapters of Nehemiah, it is a book of prayer. Nehemiah seems to be praying all the time, asking God for help, really depending on prayer, depending on the Holy Spirit, depending on God. Jean Getz says, Nehemiah's experiences touch us all, particularly as we face the more difficult challenges in life. For example, he models for us many great principles. Principle number one, how to pray when there seems to be no human solution to our problems. You've been there? I've been there. No solution to my problems. Lord, what do I do in this situation? Lord, how do I get out of this problem that I got myself into? And sometimes it can become a desperate place within our lives as we're praying, but at the same time, there seems to be no answer from heaven. And yet it takes faith to believe as we pray. Every one of us face problems within our lives. Some of you have come here tonight with many, many problems in your life, financial problems, physical problems, emotional problems. And at the same time, yet God wants us to call upon Him so that He can answer our prayers. He's not deaf. But the prophet Isaiah says the only thing that separates us between you and God is your sins. Your sins separate you from God. And that's why it's so important, as Nehemiah here will teach us how to pray, how to confess sin, how to enter into the holies of holies as we begin to pray to our great God that knows every one of my needs and problems that I have within my life tonight. Secondly, he says how to blend human and divine factors when facing these predicaments. The predicaments of life. And these are the things of life that every day people have to face as they go through problems and situations in their lives. And yet God says, hey, I'm on the throne. I'm here in heaven. I hear prayers. Many times God, in our difficulties and problems, He's literally not only moving in our lives, but He's testing our lives. He's trying to see how we're going to react and how we're going to operate under the power of faith and coming to Him and asking Him to do a work in my life. And then thirdly, how to keep God's sovereignty and our human responsibility in a proper balance. That's a good one. Keeping that balance between you and God. Recognizing, believing by faith that He is the one that's able to do what to do, His plan in my life, and work it out to His perfection. Not to my perfection, but to His perfection. All things work together for good to those that love God and are called according to His purposes. That's what the scripture says. And yet there are people that don't really believe that. I think it's really important how to plan our work and work our plan. At the same time, rely on God as our divine resource person. Not putting our trust on men or anything else, but truly the Lord is my deliverer. He is my Savior. He is my protector. He's the one that takes care of me in every problem and situation. Fifthly, Jean Getz says how to handle discouragement in ourselves and others. The book of Nehemiah will teach us that. God knows how to humble us. God knows how to bring us on our knees. Many times it's through sickness. Many times it might be through bankruptcy. Sometimes it might be through an accident. But God has His ways because His thoughts are not our thoughts and His ways are not our ways. You see? And Nehemiah is going to teach us many great lessons as we study this great book of Nehemiah. God desires to be everything to us in our time of discouragement. As we are discouraged and then are encouraged in the Lord, we can encourage others in the Lord as we've gone through things in our lives. Because we can be pretty cold people, very unsympathetic, very unsensitive to people's needs. And yet, when you suffer and you go through things in your life, you begin to understand those that are going through it. And then you can minister to them. Minister to them right where they're at. Jean Getz also says, sixthly, how the book of Nehemiah sets goals and achievements. And not only the goals that are set, but achieving them. But at the same time, it seems like we're not fulfilling them. And yet, God can teach us how to do it. When we're under pressure, when things are blocking what we're trying to do, God has ways of teaching us those things and how to pray for God to take down those barriers. Another thing that he says is how to motivate others when morale is rapidly deteriorating. If you're a manager or you're a boss and you see your employees are down because sales are not up, how are you going to go in and give them a little cheery talk? How are you going to let them really know that, hey, God's in control of this company? God knows what He's doing. Maybe this is a time where the whole company is going through purification and God is going to weed out so that He can do His work with the boss and with the employees. The book of Nehemiah will teach us that. It will teach you how to be a great manager. How to take care of people, how to watch over people, how to motivate people, especially as a Christian. Eighth, he says how to cope with personal anger and other negative emotions. Oh man, that one's for me. You're going to learn in a time of stress, when everything is going not your way and you're uptight and things are going the wrong way, not your way, how to bring yourself into the control of the cross of Jesus Christ. How to be at peace with God and recognize the Lord is on the throne. The book of Nehemiah will do that. Ninth, how to accept promotion and success without abusing and misusing our privileges. That's a good one. When you get promoted, not to get puffed up. But how to know how to be successful without the abuse or the misuse of our privilege that are given to us by God or by the people that promote us. The book of Nehemiah will teach you that. And then 10, how to respond to those who make false accusations against us and malign our motives. We will see that in chapter 4 and 5 of the book of Nehemiah. Tobiah, Sanballat, and the Arabians coming against the men of God, Nehemiah. Hey, Nehemiah, come and see us. We want to talk to you. They wanted to kill him, to isolate him from the work of God. He said, I'm too busy working. I'm not coming. He says, you guys have your own meeting. I'm not coming. It's so cool. Nehemiah is such an incredible book that teaches us all these principles about leadership. How to face and solve the toughest problems in our lives and leave God first in our life. And yet, in our own lives, God has to be first. Seek ye first the kingdom of God and His righteousness. all these things will be added unto you. I think that every Christian can identify with these particular problems. And at the same time, Nehemiah encourages them all to us. He says, look, if you read it, if you study it, you will know what to do when these situations arise in your own personal life. I'm looking forward to meeting Nehemiah in heaven like Paul. Another favorite one of my Bible characters, Nehemiah.
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1: It's interesting because the man Nehemiah was a special person in this particular time that God used to fulfill His perfect will to be done at a particular time, very critical time in the life of the nation of Israel. Nehemiah was chosen by God at a particular time, born in captivity in Persia, 1,000 miles away between Iraq and Iran. We know from Scripture that his father's name was Hilkiah, and his grandfathers were probably taken in captivity when Jerusalem fell to the Babylonians. When they made the 3 sieges, they came and they took the people for 70 years into captivity because the people of God had disobeyed God. Everything is so incredible when you read the history of Israel. Because as they came back in Zechariah 2, when they came back, in the book of Haggai, it says that they came back and 50,000 people returned. That's all that came back. The rest of them, they had built homes, had gotten comfortable in Babylon, so they stayed in Babylon. This is where the Jews were, before that, were farmers, but when they went to Babylon, they became and they learned the ways of business, and that's why the Jewish people today are the greatest business people in the world. That's where they learned it, in Babylon. And they pass it on to their children from generation to generation. Interesting. And you know what happened? At this particular time, when they came back to the land, they got busy. The land was all messed up. They started working it. It started producing. If you read the book of Haggai, and then God comes to them and says, you know what's really amazing about you guys? I brought you back so that you could have a place of worship, and yet you don't worship me, and you just came out of captivity for 70 years. You haven't learned your lessons. You better get your priorities together. He says, the more you bring home and you put into a bag, I says, I make a hole in the bottom and I take it from you. Because they weren't giving to God. They weren't doing anything for God. And the Lord calls them to repentance, and the Lord says to them, look, the more you make, the more I'll take until you start building my temple. The house of God is number one, not your houses. They were spending so much money in their homes, in themselves, and not giving anything to God. And God says, because you don't give me, I'll take it from you. And God did. And what's interesting is that when God began to do that, it says that all of a sudden, when you read chapter 2 of Haggai, it says that the priest, it started with the priest, as the people started to come back and they started giving and they started building the temple. And what did God do? As they began to come back to a place of worship, there was a small revival and God began to touch the people. God began to touch the people when they got their priorities completely right before God. God first. Nothing else but God first. And now Nehemiah is way down 1,000 miles from Jerusalem. His brother Hananiah will come later on and he'll give the report. And Nehemiah has been thinking in his heart, because in their families among the Jews, they would tell the story over and over. And it was a very tough situation for him. Because Nehemiah really, truly believed in prayer. This is an incredible book. And that's why I'm so excited tonight just to share with you that this man, Nehemiah, just even his name, you know what it means? It means the Lord is comfort. It is the same name of the Holy Spirit, Paracletos. The Holy Spirit was what? Sent by Jesus to become a comforter to us. Interesting. Nehemiah. The Lord is comfort. The Lord will comfort us in every one of our needs. Nehemiah was a layman and a businessman, while Ezra was a priest and a scribe. You see the difference between Ezra and Nehemiah. And though he had an important office in the king's court, for I was the king's cupbearer, his heart was with the people in Jerusalem. Even though he never met them, even though he had never seen them, because he prayed for them, his heart was knitted with them. I love it. Knitted with them. That as he has his great desire in his heart, and he's thinking about his people, and he's praying, and he's serving, and he's worshiping, and he puts his faith in God, he says, God, I will wait. He waited 4 full months before God answered him. But he didn't say nothing to anybody. You know, there are times when we pray that we shouldn't tell people, hold on. Be quiet. Be quiet before the Lord. Let God speak to your heart deeply. For who knows what the Lord will do if you don't say nothing about it when God confirms it. And then God, when he comes through, he gives you the great joy to know it was the Lord. He did it. Whatever the need may be tonight. In your own personal life. Whatever your need may be tonight, take it to the Lord. He's there for you. He wants to give you all the desires of his heart. Of his heart. If you will just humble yourself before his presence. He will do a work like you have never ever seen before in your own personal life. You say, but how do I do that? Hey, by faith. Step up to the plate and do it. God will bless you for it if you want to do that. The problem in Jerusalem, let me give you just very briefly, is that Nehemiah was serving the king Artaxerxes as a king's cupbearer. And at the same time, not only was this a very high position, a very important position, but the king's selection for this position was only for someone wise and one who demonstrated unlimited discretion and one who was totally honest and trustworthy before the Lord. He was the only person that could do that job. Wise, unlimited discretion, and totally honest and trustworthy. This position also was for that man to test the king's wine by tasting it first, guarding and sleeping quarters, so that no one could assassinate the king. So he had a real heavy job. He was like a bodyguard too. And yet Nehemiah's position alone reveals to us what? That this man's intellectual capabilities, his emotional maturity, and his spiritual status was very high. Why? Because he had been brought up in the ways of the Lord. His grandmother, his mother, his father, they had taught him the word of God. The importance of us as parents and grandparents teaching our children the word of God. In the first 7 chapters of the book of Nehemiah deals with rebuilding the walls. Now, rebuilding the walls, this is a good time for the book of Nehemiah. Why? Because we also are rebuilding the walls here at Calvary Chapel. But most important, not the walls of Calvary Chapel, but how about the rebuilding of the walls in your life? What needs rebuilding tonight? I hope and I pray. In the next couple of weeks, as we go through the book of Nehemiah, that the walls in your life will be rebuilt, spiritually speaking. Whatever the problem may be. The rest of the book deals with revival and reform. And the first chapter of Nehemiah, it begins with Nehemiah's prayer. And here we see, though they had begun rebuilding the temple in Jerusalem for worship, like I told you in the book of Haggai, the walls were still broken down. And if you don't have walls and you don't have doors, what happens? It's an open door for the enemy. Tobias, Sanballat, and the Arabians were coming, and they were mad because they began to do what? To worship their God. And then they'll get mad when Nehemiah gets there because they're starting to rebuild the walls so nobody can come through the walls or the doors. We need to keep our enemy out of our walls. We need to build spiritual walls, so the enemy doesn't come in and ruin our lives. Nehemiah will teach us how to build those walls spiritually speaking. And yet at the same time here in the book of Nehemiah, as we look at it, marks of a contemporary leader, we see a leader that has a clear recognition of the needs. A leader in personality concerned with the needs of the people. A leader is one that goes first to God with the problem and worries for the solution. A leader is available to meet the need 24/7, 365 days a year. He never says no. And how does he do it? He does it this way. He recognizes, number one, the needs clearly. Number two, he gets involved in it personally. And thirdly, he took it to God. And then fourthly, he is available to meet the need if that's what God desires. Lord, here I am. I'll step up to the plate. Use me. Send me. I'll do it. Are you a Nehemiah tonight? Do you want to be a Nehemiah? Because I'll tell you what, in the benefits of prayer, they are tremendous. Why prayer is so important? Let me tell you quickly. Number one, prayer makes me wait patiently for the Lord to answer. Teaches me patience. Secondly, prayer clears my vision. No confusion, no blindness, no flurry vision, clear vision to know exactly what I need to do. Thirdly, prayer, I love this, quiets my heart before the Lord. And I love the fourth one. As I sit before the Lord quietly, fourthly, prayer activates my faith in God. Lord, let's do it.
0: Sometimes fear can paralyze us when we approach a step of faith, but when we trust God, He provides for every move we make. 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Today's study was the introduction to Nehemiah. 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
2: Paul says, if you're in Christ, then you're circumcised. The cutting away has been done, and it's been done inwardly, which was, by the way, always the meaning of circumcision. You see, Jewish people were getting circumcised, but there came a time where they just thought, they saw it as a badge of honor. I've gone through the ritual of circumcision. So I'm good. I'm good. I'm saved. I'm right with God because I've been circumcised. Just like a person says, I'm good. I'm right with God because I've been baptized. But the physical sign should point to an inward reality. So in Deuteronomy chapter 10, even Moses said to the children of Israel, circumcise therefore your hearts and be stiff-necked no longer. It's not about outward ritual, it's about inward reality. So in Christ, the reality is you were circumcised. He doesn't say, I think you should get circumcised. He said, you already were. You were circumcised with a circumcision made without hands by the putting off the body of sins of the flesh by the circumcision of Christ. Buried with him in baptism, in which you were also raised with him through faith in the working of God who raised him from the dead. Baptism, also an outward sign of an inward change. Baptism is a representation of death and burial and then resurrection. So we take the person, we put them under the water, full immersion. That's the New Testament form of baptism. We don't sprinkle them. We don't get a hose and spray them, though it would be quicker and easier. But we take the person and put them all the way under the water because it's a symbol of death, burial, and then after a minute or two, after a second, we bring them right back up. You died, you were buried, you were raised. That's the symbolism of baptism. So you've been circumcised, buried with him in baptism, outward sign of an inward change, raised through faith in the working of God who raised him, who raised Jesus from the dead. Verse 13, and you, being dead in your trespasses and the uncircumcision of your flesh, he has made alive together with him, having forgiven you all trespasses. This is very similar to Ephesians chapter 2. And you has he made alive who were dead in trespasses and sins, in which you once walked according to the course of this world. You were dead, now you're alive. He quickened, he made you alive. This is an important designation. The unbeliever isn't just spiritually sick. The unbeliever is spiritually dead. And why is that an important designation? Because if he's just sick, then maybe he can do something to get himself better. Maybe some self-help formula, some therapy will help. But if he's dead, well, he can't improve his condition. The only thing that can cure a dead person is a resurrection. If you went into a funeral home, how odd would it be to try to carry on a conversation with a corpse? there'd be no response. The corpse is insensate, unable to sense anything. Can't hear, can't speak, can't feel, and cannot improve his or her condition. You don't get less dead or more dead or mostly dead. You're dead. You were dead. But you being dead, he has made alive together with him, the one who rose from the dead, having forgiven you all your trespasses. This is why, before you were saved, you would look at this book and you go, I don't get it. I read this book and it's weird. I don't understand it. You're right. You don't understand it. It's spiritually discerned, Paul said to the Corinthians. The natural man does not receive the things of the Spirit because they are spiritually discerned. So, you were dead, now you're alive. He rose, you rose. He circumcised you, you were buried with him in baptism, and just as Jesus rose from the dead, Paul is saying, emblematically and in reality, you have a brand new life, new relationship with him, new status. He describes it further. Verse 14, having wiped out the handwriting of requirements that was against us, which was contrary to us, and he has taken it out of the way, having nailed it to the cross. This handwriting that he's speaking about was a word that described a certificate of debt. If you owed somebody something, there was a certificate that you owed somebody something, like an IOU. It's been wiped away, wiped out, it says, having wiped it out. Literally, wiped off. In fact, this is one of the texts of Scripture where the King James is a better translation than the New King James or even the New American Standard or the NIV or the NLT. The old King James says, blotted out. Now, let me describe what that means. In the old days, in these days, New Testament days, they didn't write on paper. They wrote on parchment. They wrote on vellum, papyrus reeds grown by the side of a river, but sometimes vellum, which was animal hide. And the ancient inks did not have acid in them, so when you would write on the surface, you had to let it dry and settle in. Modern inks would just permeate because there's an acid into the ink. The ancient inks didn't have acid, so if you wrote something down, you could wipe it away. So there was a certificate of debt that you could never pay before God. Before the ink dried, it was wiped off. Blotted out. Wouldn't that be awesome today if you got a traffic ticket and you could just wipe it away? Well, you had a big traffic ticket and he wiped out or wiped off or blotted out the handwriting of requirements, the certificate of debt that was against us, which was contrary to us, it condemned us. And he has taken it out of the way, having nailed it to the cross. Having disarmed principalities and powers, six times the New Testament uses that to speak of fallen angels and in their rankings, having disarmed principalities and powers, he made a public spectacle of them, triumphing over them in it. Now, Paul is using a familiar word picture of a Roman general returning from warfare in a triumphus. A triumphus was a parade, a procession. A triumphant procession where he would go through the streets of Rome and people would hail him and throw flowers at him and gifts at him. And he has come back triumphant. So at the cross, Jesus disarmed all of the officers in the satanic army, if you will, principalities and powers, made a public spectacle of them in those Roman victory parades. The generals of the other side were captured and paraded by the victorious general through the streets. Like, look, these are the guys we beat. triumphing over them in it. Therefore, let no one judge you in food or drink or regarding a festival or a new moon or Sabbath, which are a shadow of things to come, but the substance is of Christ. Okay, he mentioned a couple of different rituals, circumcision and baptism. But there were two more things people got hung up on in this group infiltrating the church. One was diet, and the second, days of worship. Diet and days. So, therefore, because Christ took the certificate of debt that was against you and you are complete in him, therefore, let no one judge you in food or in drink or regarding a festival or new moon or Sabbath, which are a shadow of things to come, but the substance is of Christ. Some people get hung up on what day you should worship, Saturday or Sunday. Or, well, if you're really spiritual, you won't eat this or drink that. Paul says it's not the substance, it's just the shadow of things to come, but the substance is of Christ. Now, here's the problem with legalism. And some people I know are very legalistic in their relationship, well, pretty much in every aspect, but especially in their Christian walk. A legalistic person believes if I do this or that or keep myself from doing this or that, I'm better than everybody else. I'm spiritual. So it becomes righteousness by

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1: Remember the rich young ruler who came to Jesus and asked that question, "What must I do to inherit eternal life?" Jesus rattled off some of the commandments. Then the guy said, "All these I have kept from my youth." Check, check, check, check, check. And so Jesus, knowing all things, in him are all the treasures of wisdom and knowledge, said to him, "There's one thing you lack, rich young ruler. Sell what you have, give it to the poor, come and follow me, and you'll have treasure in heaven." At that, the young man went away sorrowfully. Because that system, that standard of righteousness, he realized he hadn't kept. There's something he lacked. And Jesus wasn't saying, "If you just do this, then you'll be saved." He knew that was the one area that the young man was deficient in, because he was living under that illusion. Paul says there are a shadow of things to come, the substances of Christ. "Let no one defraud you of your reward, taking delight in false humility and worship of angels, including those things which he has not seen, vainly puffed up by his fleshly mind." I mentioned this Colossian heresy had mysticism. Not just legalism, not just asceticism, that is denying yourself certain things, but mysticism. And a person who has a mystical relationship to God, it's all inward. It's all about one sensation, what you feel, rather than God's revelation, what he said. So it's not like, "Well, this is what the Bible says, I'm going to live by that, but this is how I feel about this." It's all righteousness and relationship with God based upon sensation. It's looking for truth internally rather than externally, based upon feeling rather than what the Bible says. Now, these Gnostics, this little group of heretics, these pre-Gnostics, to be more accurate, believed that all of these different emanations that led up to God — remember I said there was one God, God was perfect, he made all these other spirit beings, these emanations — all of these spiritual emanations formed a bridge by which you would get to know the one and true God. And so they would say, "We're going to take you along the pathway to understand who and what these emanations can do for you. And we'll take you along and over the bridge that leads to God." Now, what was the thinking behind doing this? Listen carefully, see if any of you can relate to this. They believe that God is so perfect, so holy, that you as a human being, you have no right to go directly to him. You have to go through other emanations lesser than him who can then help you approach him. Now, I don't know if that sounds familiar to you, but it sounds very familiar to me. I grew up in a system where I was told, "You have no right to approach Jesus directly. He's perfect. You're not." But every son listens to his mother. And if you approach his mother and beseech and pray to his mother, who will then in turn get you in touch with Jesus, who will get you in touch with the Father, well, now you're on to something.

0: Or better yet, if you pray to this saint and that saint and Mary, who will then talk to God, and you got a whole bunch of lawyers on your side. The problem with that is Jesus said, when you pray, pray directly to the Father in Jesus' name. He bridged the gap. You are complete in him. So let no one defraud you of your reward, taking delight in false humility, worship of angels, intruding into those things which he has not seen, vainly puffed up by his fleshly mind. In other words, they're making this stuff up. They're not getting this from the Old Testament. They're not getting this from anywhere in the Bible. They're making it up. Vainly puffed up by their fleshly mind. And not holding fast to the head, that's Jesus, from whom all the body, nourished and knit together by joints and ligaments, grows with the increase which is from God. Therefore, if you died with Christ from the basic principles of the world, why, as though living in the world, do you subject yourselves to regulations? Do not touch, do not taste, do not handle, which all concern things which perish with the using, according to the commandments and the doctrines of men. Now, it's amazing, it started way back then, but throughout church history, actually, even up to the present, but there were periods of church history where the prevailing thought was this: if you're going to follow Jesus successfully, authentically, it's got to hurt. You got to feel some pain. And we're not talking about the persecution of the world. The more you allow yourself to suffer, the better off you'll be. Serving God is awesome, but it's got to hurt you. So the desert fathers believed, live out in the desert in isolation from everybody. And then in the Middle Ages, the medieval period, they wore uncomfortable clothing, hair shirts, and they would flog themselves, beat themselves. When they were tempted, some of the monks who were living in monasteries, to fight the lustful temptations they were thinking about in their minds, they would throw themselves into thorn bushes, and then the thorns that would dig into their flesh and cause them to bleed would distract their minds from thinking about bad things, naughty things. Of course, I don't know if that was a really great idea, for a number of reasons, one of which, when you go to dinner that night in the monastery and they see you all bloodied up, they know what you've been thinking. I guess that's accountability, but not the right kind. One of the early church fathers by the name of Origen had himself castrated because of the words of Jesus, who said, some have made themselves eunuchs for the kingdom of God's sake. So this thinking that pervaded the church and is still around is that if you're going to serve God, you got to make sure it's going to hurt. That's that asceticism, self-denial. Sanctify the soul by disciplining the body. Paul says it's not going to work. God never gave any commandment for that to happen. You made it up. It's vainly puffed up by your fleshly mind. Therefore, you died, the basic principles of the world. Why are you living as though you subject yourselves to regulations like do not touch, do not taste, do not handle, all which concern things which perish with using according to the commandments and doctrines of men? Last verse of chapter 2. These things indeed have an appearance of wisdom in self-imposed religion, false humility and neglect of the body, but are of no value against the indulgence of the flesh. Going through all of these rituals, going through all of this self-denial to make yourself have a reputation of being so spiritual. So when people see, remember what Jesus said, when you fast, don't wipe your face and look good. Don't appear to men to be fasting. They've already received their reward. Doing these things would give you a reputation that you are spiritual when in fact you are not spiritual. People just think you are, Paul is saying. They think you are. You have a reputation that you are, but you're not. Because these things are self-imposed religion, false humility, neglect of the body, but they are of no value against the indulgence of the flesh. Asceticism, self-denial, feeds your pride. Think about it. Feeds your pride. I'm spiritual because I didn't do that. I didn't have that cigarette. That's good. I'm recommending you don't have that cigarette. But it doesn't necessarily make you more spiritual because you don't do certain gray area items. Here's a better plan. You come to Christ, you're complete in Him, circumcision, baptism, resurrection, done deal, and then He gives you new desires. He works from the inside out, not the outside in. That's what all this stuff is about, outside in, self-imposed religion, work my way to heaven. But they're of no value against the indulgence of the flesh. Peter said, when you come to Christ, you are, listen to this, you are partakers of the divine nature. Partakers of the divine nature. He gives you new desires. He changes you from the inside out. He gives you new appetites. So that's the gospel. Religion is different from the gospel. Religion is man-made. The gospel is God-given. It's a free gift. A free gift. But any gift must be received. As you have received Christ, so walk in Him. Salvation is a free gift. Christ says, I'll dwell in you. I'll live in you. I'll walk with you. I'll help you. But you have to receive the gift. He'll wipe away the ordinances. You have to let Him wipe it out, blot it out, remove it. It's a free gift, but you've got to receive it.
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1: You're listening to Straight from the Heart, the Bible teaching radio ministry of Calvary Chapel, Philadelphia. Our teacher here on Straight from the Heart is Senior Pastor Joe Foch. We're currently in the New Testament, going verse by verse through the book of Galatians. On today's broadcast, we'll continue our study beginning in chapter 2. Before we finish, I'll give you some additional information so you can contact us with any questions or comments. But first, open your Bible to Galatians chapter 2, and let's join Pastor Joe as he begins.
2: Galatians chapter 2, we've come as far as verse 11, where it says, "But when Peter was come to Antioch," Paul says, "I withstood him to the face, because he was to be blamed. For before the certain came from James, he did eat with the Gentiles. But when they were come, he, Peter, withdrew and separated himself, fearing them which were of the circumcision. And the other Jews dissembled likewise with him, insomuch that Barnabas also was carried away with their dissimulation. But when I saw that they walked not uprightly according to the truth of the gospel, I said unto Peter before them all, If thou, being a Jew, livest after the manner of the Gentiles, and not as do the Jews, then why compellest thou the Gentiles to live as do the Jews? We, who are Jews by nature, and not sinners of the Gentiles, knowing that a man is not justified by works of the law, but by the faith of Jesus Christ, even we have believed in Jesus Christ, that we might be justified by faith of Christ, not by works of the law. For by the works of the law shall no flesh be justified. But if, while we seek to be justified by Christ, we ourselves also are found sinners, is therefore Christ the minister of sin? God forbid. For if I build again the things which I destroyed, I make myself a transgressor. For I, through the law, am dead to the law, that I might live unto God. I am crucified with Christ. Nevertheless, I live, yet not I, but Christ liveth in me. And the life which I now live in the flesh, I live by faith of the Son of God, who loved me and gave himself for me. I do not frustrate the grace of God. For if righteousness come by the law, then Christ is dead in vain." We have this next picture given to us by Paul the Apostle. The first after chapter 2, he had gone to Jerusalem to settle the issue of what the Gentiles had to do in regards to the gospel. And in verse 5 there, I believe he mentions the truth of the gospel. Now in verse 14, he's going to mention the truth of the gospel again. That's what Paul's concerned about. So as he went to Jerusalem, and he's writing not just to the Galatians, but to all of us, saying, look, when I went to Jerusalem, I took Titus with. They didn't make him get circumcised. This was the whole issue. Do Gentiles need to be circumcised? Do we need to keep the law of Moses? They didn't do any of that. In fact, when James, the Lord's half-brother, and Cephas and John saw that the ministry of the Gentiles was committed to us, they gave us the right hand of fellowship in front of the church. They demonstrated to everybody that they recognized this. And it was Acts chapter 15 there. It was the conference in Jerusalem. And there it says, James and the apostles wrote to the Gentile churches, and they said this, "It seemed good to the Holy Ghost and to us." I love that, by the way. Because sometimes you want to say, well, I know God spoke to me. I like this better. "It seemed good to the Holy Ghost and to us that we lay upon you no greater burden than these necessary things." Basically, that you abstain from idolatry and immorality. You abstain from things strangled, offered to to idols and blood and so forth. And fornication, which would be all sexual activity outside of marriage. Abstain from idolatry. Abstain from immorality. If you do that, you're off to a good start. That was the message sent to the Gentile churches. And it says, when Paul and Barnabas brought that back to the Gentile churches, there was great joy. They rejoiced. So that issue was settled in Jerusalem. Now, we're at Antioch, the capital of the Gentile church. Jerusalem, the capital of the Jewish church. Now, the next battle. And here we have Paul getting in Peter's face. That's what he says here. This is a heavyweight bout. Two apostles. 12 rounds. It's just interesting to see what's happening here. And Paul is standing up to Peter, it says, because Peter is in error. He was eating with the Gentiles, fellowshipping with them. Paul must have said when he was in Jerusalem, James, John, Peter, if you guys ever can, make it to Antioch. We got a nice place you can stay on the beach, come and relax. But you'll love what's going on. There's a revival with the Gentiles. It'll blow your mind. Evidently, Peter came fellowshipping with them, eating with them, pork roll, Italian sausage, you know, cheese steaks. And then he starts to draw back and he starts to cause a crisis in the church. Worried about what people think. And Paul was only worried about what Christ thinks, because that's where he had received his gospel. And there's a contention, a blessed contention. It was very important. And look, Peter should have known better. Peter did know better. When Peter walked with Christ, you know, they were always challenged by the Pharisees and Sadducees. They were always, you know, hassling them about keeping the law, and Jesus always stepped into their face. In fact, one time they were hassling them about washing hands, and Jesus answered the Pharisees and Sadducees, and then the guy said to Jesus, what are we supposed to do? He said, look, just let them alone. Let the blind lead the blind. He says, this is the truth, guys. He says, it's not what enters into the mouth that defiles a man. It's what proceeds from the heart. That's what defiles a person. Not what they eat, but what comes out of their heart, because there's murder and adultery and all those things. So Peter had heard that. Peter, in the book of Acts, is called to Samaria. Philip goes there. A revival starts. The apostles in Jerusalem, not particularly friendly with the Samaritans, want to, you know, make sure that this is corroborate, this is all kosher. So they send Peter and John. When they get there, they see what's going on. There's miracles. They lay hands on people and they're filled with the Spirit. They understand God is moving amongst the Gentiles. It becomes very obvious. Peter, in Acts chapter 10, is staying at the house of one Simon the Tanner. So Jewish laws are coming down. It was unclean to stay at the house of a tanner, but Peter stepped across that line. He's doing that. In fact, maybe he's laying there looking at the wineskins made by the tanners, thinking you can't put new wine in old skins. That's right. That's what he told us. That's what he told us. And the next morning, he goes up on the roof. He's waiting for lunch, says he's hungry. And as he's there, in a vision, he sees a sheet let down from heaven, all different kinds of animals. And the Lord says to Peter, Peter, kill and eat. Peter says, not so, Lord. Those things don't go together. Not so, Lord. I've never been unkosher. Second time it comes down. Peter, kill and eat. Not so. Third time. You know the whole story. And then as he's there, there's a knock at the front door. These Gentiles there sent from Cornelius. Peter, you need to come with us. Cornelius, a Roman officer, a centurion, had a dream. And an angel told him to send for you, that you would come and speak the words of life to us. So Peter, having that confirmed, and the Lord saying to him, Peter, don't you call anything common that I've called clean, this whole lesson about eating and so forth, he goes with them, and then he enters into the house of Cornelius, which a Jew would never do. So Peter stepped across a lot of these lines in the past. And as he's preaching to them, sharing the word, before he can even make the point of his sermon, that's not fair, the Holy Spirit falls on top of them, and they're all filled with the Holy Ghost and start to speak in tongues. In chapter 11, the Jews back at Jerusalem call Peter on the carpet and said, we heard, not that the Gentiles got filled with the Holy Ghost, not that, we heard you're eating with the Gentiles, which you're not supposed to do because you're a Jew. Peter said, what am I supposed to do? This happened, the sheet from heaven, he tells them the whole story. I went there and I was speaking, I wasn't even done. The Holy Spirit filled them. And if God gave them the Holy Ghost as he did unto us who had believed at the first, who was I to forbid that they should be baptized and so forth? And he says, we realize that the Gentiles are saved by faith through grace, even as we are. So Peter had been through all of that. Then Peter had been through the council in Jerusalem. And now he comes to Antioch. We're not sure how long he was there. He was a rock star when he got there. was in the newspapers. It was on the radio. It was on the apps. Peter's here. Simon Peter. Every service in church was jammed. It was mobbed. The parking lot was full. The parking on the street. The neighbors were all mad. It was a zoo. Imagine if Simon Peter was going to be here. What would it be like if we talked about it for a month? Everybody knew. The apostle, Simon Peter. Church was jammed. It was mobbed. He must have enjoyed it. And he's going from house to house. Imagine thousands of questions. This is Simon Peter. What was it like? Did you really get out of the boat and walk on the water? What was it like when he called Lazarus out of the tomb? What was it like when the rooster crowed? Let's not talk about that. The cross. What was it like running to the tomb? We heard you ran with John and you got there and the tomb was empty. What was it like when he met with you alone? What were the 40 days like when he was appearing and disappearing? What was it like on the Mount of Olives when you watched him ascend into heaven? What was it like on Pentecost when the Holy Spirit was poured out and you were there? Imagine the question after question. Simon Peter's with us. He's here. He's eating with the Gentiles. He's accepted us. We are one family. It's true. Remarkable things. And but Paul says, you know what? I had to confront him to the face because he was in error. He made a mistake. He was enjoying all of that. He was enjoying being a celebrity in Antioch. Everybody loved him. And then certain brethren came from James. And look, this is early. The church is still figuring out. All right, Gentiles don't have to be circumcised. What about dietary laws? What about this? This is all forming at this point in time. Paul has no doubts because the gospel he received directly from Christ. And he understands what the truth of the gospel is. He understands as a Pharisee of the Pharisees, the tribe of Benjamin, all that, it all amounted to nothing. He has no doubts at all. Peter then, it says, begins to withdraw himself, and the tenses there indicate it's not sudden, it's just he stops kind of accepting invitations to some of the folks' houses. He starts to be a little more distant, a little harder to have over, a little harder. He starts, it says because he's afraid, he's fearing man. You know, it tells us in the Bible that the fear of man brings a snare. And I think it's a very important lesson here for us as we looked at this. It says he began to withdraw. He withdrew himself. That's a can be a military word where troops will withdraw from a battle line. But it was also a word that was used among sailors about trimming their sails. And Peter had been that sailor on the Sea of Galilee, you know. And Paul says here he began to trim his sails. Less wind, less motion. And that had always been Peter. Listen, the wonderful thing as we look at this, he's still a man. God's best men are men at best. Here's a guy who always trims his sails under pressure. This is a guy who said to Jesus, Lord, if that's you in the storm, bid me to come to you on the water. This is a guy with tremendous faith. But his courage doesn't match his convictions because Jesus says, come. He gets out of the boat, starts to walk on the water. It says, when he beheld the wind and the storm, he began to sink. He began to cry out. This is a guy when Jesus said, all of you are going to betray me this night. Peter said, Lord, I can understand how that could happen, knowing these guys, but not me. The one guy you can count on, moi. You know, you can count on me, Lord. And that, them, I understand. You, and look, he meant that. That was his conviction. But his courage was never up to his conviction. And then when a pressure came on, it says, from a little maid, he was trimming his sails again until that rooster crowed. After Jesus is risen from the dead on the shore of the Sea of Galilee in John 21 there, Peter defects. He causes the first crisis in the church. He's taking all the boys back to the fishing business because Jesus told him he would meet them up there. Peter's tired. He's trimming his sails. He's going back to his sails. And the Lord appears on the shore, throw the net on the other side. Peter knew who it was. He dove in and just, you know, and then Jesus takes him. Peter, do you love me more than these? You're trimming your sails again, do you, Peter? Lord, you know I'm fond of you. Then feed my sheep. You know, fold my lambs, feed my sheep. Are you fond of me? Jesus finally says. And here again, Peter, his courage is not up to his conviction. It doesn't say he stops believing that they're justified by faith. It says here his behavior is not consistent with his profession. If you can imagine a Christian doing that. He's talking the talk, but he's not walking the talk right here. This is an apostle. There should be great hope in all of this, you know, for you and I. Because here's a man, understand, when Jesus called him, he changed his name to Rocky. You're going to be a solid rock. He wasn't yet at this point, but he would be. And in the end of his life, he spent 9 months in the Mamertine prison where many died just from the fumes. Tradition says he led 41 Roman guards to the Lord, chained to a pole in the blackness. And they took him out to kill him. They crucified his wife in front of him. And then Peter said, I'm not worthy to be crucified like my Lord. So they turned him upside down. They crucified him upside down. He became a solid rock. But he is in process here. And it should be an encouragement to all of us. He was afraid of the opinion of men more than he was afraid of the opinion of Christ. Paul stood his ground here. It was necessary. Peter started to trim his sails, started to withdraw, wasn't eating as much with the Gentiles. The church says, hey, what's wrong with Peter lately? Seems kind of distant, seems kind of cold. What's happening? What's going on? It says in verse 13, and other Jews, these are Jewish believers, no doubt in Antioch, they dissembled. We have this word dissimulation, dissembled here. It's a compound word with the word of hypocrisy in the center of it. Other Jews were led in the hypocrisy, likewise with him, in so much, Paul writes, by the Spirit, that Barnabas also was carried away with their hypocrisy. That no doubt hurt Paul even more than Peter's turning away. Barnabas was the son of consolation. Barnabas is the one who introduced Saul of Tarsus to the apostles, you know, Paul in the first place. Barnabas was the one who went from Antioch when he saw the revival there and found Paul in Tarsus and brought him back to Antioch. They had worked together now for years. They had been on a missionary journey together. And when Paul sees Barnabas, the second great missionary to the Gentiles beside himself, he sees him withdrawing. Paul realizes there's going to be a split in the church here, right in Antioch. We're going to have one group of people looking down their nose at another group of people because they're forgetting about justification by faith. They're forgetting we're all sinners saved by grace. Nobody's better than anybody else. They're going under the law. That's going to destroy everything. And it says here, even Barnabas was being led away, but when I saw, Paul says, that they walk not uprightly according to, this is what he defended in verse 5, the truth of the gospel, I said unto Peter before them all, if you being a Jew livest after the manner of the Gentiles, and not as do the Jews, why are you compelling the Gentiles to live as the Jews? And verse 15 to 21 gives us a summary of his argument. Now, this is what it says. Paul said, I saw that they weren't walking uprightly. In the Greek, is orthopedeo. You know what it means to have orthopedic shoes, if someone needs to be evened up. They weren't walking orthopedeo. He says the idea is when you try to mix grace and law, You're limping. There's something wrong. They weren't walking straightly. They weren't walking rightly. You remember Elijah on Mount Carmel challenges the people and says, how long will you halt between two opinions? That word halt means to limp. Somebody who's halt is lame. Elijah said, this is lame. You're limping. You're not walking correctly. You know, if God's God, serve him. If Baal's God, serve him. He says, how long are you going to be limping and crippled between two opinions? Paul says here, I saw that they weren't walking orthopedeo. They weren't walking orthopedically, straightly, correctly. And he said, when I saw that, he said, I said unto Peter, now King James, it says before them is in italics. So it says before all, the important thing, not to all of you, but I'll help you. Just there's no article before the word all. So it's not before the all, which could have been just the other leaders. It's not before and all, which would have been a select group. It's just before all, which tells us that Paul did this to Peter at second service in front of the whole church. It was so important that Paul confronted him in front of the entire church and corrected him in front of the entire church. As Peter signs off at the end of his life in his second epistle, he says this. He says, "We know it's the long-suffering of our Lord that brings salvation, even as our beloved brother Paul also, according to the wisdom that's given to him, hath written unto you, as also in all his epistles, speaking in them of things which some things," he says, "are hard to be understood, which they that are unlearned wrestle with, as they do also the other scriptures." At the end of his life, Peter says this about Paul. Paul is so authoritative that the things he's writing are scripture. People who wrestle with his writings, it's the same they do with the other scriptures. He calls Paul's writings, his epistles, part of the scripture. And he calls Paul our beloved brother Paul. That makes Peter quite a man. Look, I don't think when Paul challenged Peter at second service in front of the church, Paul stood up over there and yelled, "Yo, big stupid fisherman over there, Simon Hotshot Peter, get up here. We're going to talk in front of the..." I don't think he called him out like that. But I think it was very open and it was very straightforward. I think there was a generous spirit involved, but I also know Paul was unyielding and he understood what was at stake. And Peter took it in stride when he listened to it.
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1: God doesn't save with sword or spear, but rather with a sling and a stone. 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
2: The Lord doesn't save with sword or spear. The battle belongs to the Lord, and He will give us the victory as we remain in the spiritual realm. The end result in the spirit is always David prevailed. It's always that way. And you can insert your name, friend. The end result of battling in the spirit is that you and I prevail. I don't care how big and how impossible the giant seems, how loud it screams, how defying and mockingly it may be. Be careful, because it's not the sword and the spear, it's the sling and the stone.

0: down for me.
1: When you're faced with a spiritual battle, you can go in one of two directions. You can try to fight it in your own strength, or rely on the strength and sufficiency of God, realizing it's His battle, not yours. Today on Abounding Grace, we'll learn a valuable lesson from David's experience with a big giant. He prevailed in the fight, not because of his might, but rather in realizing the battle belonged to the Lord. Before we get to 1 Samuel chapter 17, Pastor Ed Taylor briefly

0: He visits the book of Exodus.
1: Exodus chapter 34, verse 5. Then the Lord descended in the cloud and stood with him there and proclaimed the name of the Lord. And the Lord passed before him and proclaimed, the Lord God, merciful and gracious, long-suffering and abounding in goodness and truth, keeping mercy for thousands, forgiving iniquity and transgression and sin, by no means clearing the guilty, visiting the iniquity of the fathers upon the children and the children's children to the third and the fourth generation. How about that for a name? How would you like to put that on your business card of who you are? And we don't have time to get into this, but at the end there, I've looked at this in depth. You can look it up on the web, but this isn't pronouncing some curse of generational curse on the rest of your life, because the moment that a father or a grandfather or a son repents, everything changes, both the generation behind them and the generation ahead of them. Isn't it true for some of you that you're the one that got saved and then your dad got saved? Changed everything. Then your kids are raised in a godly home. So this isn't some, I'm just experiencing the generational curses of everyone. No, repent and believe in the Lord Jesus Christ, and the curse is broken in Jesus. So don't think that you're stuck because you grew up in a dysfunctional home. I was talking to someone today about dysfunctional homes, and you're like, man, we all grew up in a dysfunctional home. It's just the difference is how dysfunctional we really were. And you go, wait a minute, I grew up in a pretty good home. I know, as good as your home was, without sin, it would have been better. You're going to experience a sinlessness when you're in the presence of the Lord. So we thank God if you grew up in a really terrific home with terrific parents. Man, amen. They weren't perfect, but they were pretty good, weren't they? That's awesome. And then some of you grew up in a really broken home, and you're like, man, if I could do it all over. Listen, whether it was a good home or a really difficult home, your home can be different. Your home, it all changes with you. And even in your home, you know, as I see my kids grow up and become adults themselves, I look back and I'm like, oh man, if I was doing it all over again, I'd do it different. But that's how it works. You can't do it all over again. You know, you did the best that you could, parents, with the tools that you had at the time. I think of my parents. Both my parents are in heaven right now with my son. I think of them all growing up. You know what? They were chain smokers, man. They were the kind of people that smoke, and then they'd take another cigarette, light the next one with the old one. I grew up with cigarette smoke in layers in my house. I remember it. And I remember, it didn't bother me. I didn't know any different. That was my house. I didn't know any different. I'd visit my grandmother, who's also in heaven right now. I'd visit her in Arizona. You know what my grandmother did? She smoked so much, she rolled her own cigarettes, man. She was a tough gal. Man, she'd roll her own cigarettes. She'd be licking them right there at the drinking coffee, rolling cigarettes. That was my granny. Great woman, got saved later in life and, you know, quit smoking. And unfortunately, she ended up passing away from lung cancer from all of that. But she was changed. My whole family just, and they would light the cigarette, light the next one. That was just how it was. I didn't know any different. And then I started smoking when I started, because that's what my family inherited. I inherited that from my family. And I was like, well, if we all smoke, everybody smokes, I'm going to smoke. And then when I got saved and I started talking to my mom and trying to convince them, you guys need to stop smoking, even if it's not just for the Lord, you know, it's not, smoking won't send you to hell. You guys know that. But it'll make you smell like you've been there, man. It's like, so stop. All right, we're all together. We're here. I remember this, and it's all, we're getting back to the theme of parenting. My mom would say, but you don't understand, son. When we were young, doctors were on TV telling us that smoking was okay. Movie stars were projecting to us exactly the kind of right cigarettes that would come and have these health benefits. And I just did what I was told. And my mom smoked, I smoke. And you know, now with findings, we see that it's really not good for you. And it's not good for the people that are next to you. But yet parents, you know, we do of what we have. And then the Lord gives us wisdom and understanding, and we're able to grow. But when you look at your life, this isn't, don't look at Exodus and go, well, I'm under the generational curse. That's not true. Jesus broke the curse. He died on the cross. He took all the suffering consequences of your sin, so that with the decisions you make, you can start pouring into your kids and your grandkids and change the course of history. You can change the course of your legacy and your family name as you serve Jesus. And so don't be stuck here. We look at the name of God, and he's merciful, he's gracious, he's long-suffering. And to the generations, really, the essence of that, to the generations is, for every unrepentant generation, they pay the price for their own sin. Every generation. It's been that way since Adam and Eve. And it will be continue that way until Jesus Christ comes to return for his church and comes again in the second coming. So back in 1 Samuel, I'm coming to you with the name. I'm coming to you with the name, the authority, And he says very strongly, today the Lord will deliver you into my hands. Today. It's not going to be a prolonged battle. It's such great faith. I'll cut your head off. I'll cut your head off. I mean, you're not even going to have a chance. David, Jonathan, his armor bearer, are all the type of man we want in our lives. The type of man, the type of person, the type of woman we want to be. Faithful, loyal, courageous, God-consumed, reliable. Men and women of faith. Men and women that keep our word. You know, but there are times when Goliath has come where we think everything's against us. The Bible says in Romans chapter 8, verse 31, what shall we say to these things? If God is for us, who can be against us? It's important for you to know today, church, that God is for you as a believer. A horrible way to live your life is to live the life like everything is against us, including God. Even Job got to that distressing season where he even thought God was against him because of his trials. Seeing God as an adversary is a horrible way to live, but I'll tell you another horrible way to live is seeing God like a Santa Claus character. You know what Santa Claus does, right? He keeps a list. He checks it twice. He's going to find out who's naughty and nice. And you know how naughty you are, so you're busted. There's no way you can get out of it. But that's not the heart of God for you to live your life like that. It's not the heart of God for you to cower in fear from him. It's not the heart of God for you to be in a place where you always think he's against you. He's not against you. He loves you. And he poured out his wrath on his son for you. And if God is for you, and he is, then who can be against you? If God is for you. And sure, we all stumble and fall at times. We're like God's kids as we're growing up in maturity, learning how to walk, learning how to ride a bike. It's just like with our own kids, those of us that have the privilege of raising kids, or maybe you've had cousins or nieces or nephews or grandkids where you've had the opportunity to teach them how to walk. Or you've had the opportunity and the privilege to teach them how to ride a bike. And there they are walking and they're taking their first steps and they fall down. Do you go over and go, dude, what is your problem? You should be able to take more steps. Like, get up, and you're down. Get up. You know, you don't do that. Was I looking at you? Who was I looking at? No, that's not what you do. You run over, you rush. Are you okay? You dust them off, you get them back up, take another step. You know, you take them on the bike and you hold the seat and you're running alongside them and you let go and they're, hey, dad, whoa, dad. You know, so what are you doing? Wait, no way. You rush over, you dust them off and go, come on, let's go. You made it 3 feet, 6 feet next time. And before you know it, they take off and never come back. That's what happens with your kids. You better be ready. That's God's heart for our kids, right? We're raising a next godly generation that they will leave their mother and father and cleave unto their husband or their wife. And raise their own godly family in honor and respect to their parents for the rest of their life. That's the goal. But with our own kids, we don't do that. Do you think God does that with you? Get up, you failure. No, if God is for us, who's against us? He's not against us. Hey, if you're prideful, the Bible says God resists the proud. So, you know, there are times when God resists you. But not if you are come humbly and trusting, just as your Abba Daddy who loves you. And I know some of you have to learn the concept of a dad that loves you, but I'll tell you what, he's a perfect dad. And he helps us along the way. God is here to strengthen, to fight for us. Verse 48, and it was so when the Philistine came and arose and drew near to meet David, that David hastened, ran toward the army to meet the Philistine. Then David put his hand in his bag, took out a stone, and he slung it and struck the Philistine in the forehead so that the stone sank into his forehead and he fell on his face to the earth. And so David prevailed over the Philistine with a sling and a stone and struck the Philistine and killed him. But there was no sword in the hand of David. Therefore David ran and stood over the Philistine, took his sword, drew it out of his sheath and killed him and cut off his head with it. And when the Philistines saw that their champion was dead, they fled. Now the men of Israel and Judah arose and shouted and pursued the Philistines as far as the entrance of the valley and to the gates of Ekron. And the wounded of the Philistines fell along the road to Shahar Araim, even as far as Gath and Ekron. And the children of Israel returned from chasing the Philistines and they plundered their tents. Verse 54. And David took the head of the Philistine, brought it to Jerusalem, but he put his armor in his tent. Now what a glorious verse 50 it is. David prevailed with a sling and a stone. You might want to mark that. David prevailed with a sling and a stone. It's a fulfillment of verse 47, where he says, God doesn't say with sword and spear. Those were his choices. Sword and spear, sling and a stone. May I lay before you a couple of options of what those picture and what they typify, what they're type of? The sword and the

of who we are apart from the Lord. What does the Bible say? The Bible says God doesn't save that way. He doesn't save with the resources of man. He doesn't save, you could say that with the well-trained, well-armed. Certainly he can use training and arm. I'm not saying he can't use that, but God gets the glory when he wins with a sling and a stone. Those are elements of faith, we should say. It's walking in the Spirit. They're just in very common, normal things. A smooth stone, a sling that's been used, a little bit of aiming, but a lot of faith, where it seems as if you're in a place where you don't like to be. I certainly don't like to be in a place where I'm outnumbered or I have the odds are against me. I mean, certainly if I had my choice in some battle, I'd want to be on the side of the odds. But that's not from the Lord. The Lord doesn't use conventional means to bring deliverance to his people. He uses supernatural means. He doesn't use the resources of man. He uses his own resources given in abundance to the man and woman of faith. You see, so often when I'm faced with a problem, I look at natural ways or conventional ways to solve the problem. Perfectly normal. For example, something breaks down in your house and you're good with your hands. So your first thought is, I'll fix it. Really nothing wrong with that. But when you do that enough, you don't pray. Why pray? You know how to fix stuff. You fixed it before. And before. And before, which should tell you something about your ability to fix things. But you know, there's nothing wrong with that. There would have been nothing wrong for David to go with sword and spear, except that he had insight on faith. God doesn't save that way. And when you're able to do something, think about it in your life. Maybe it's not fix something, but when you're able to do something, you don't pray. Why? Because you can fix it. And you're not being trained for war, friend, when you don't pray. You're not being trained for war when you don't trust. You're not being trained for war when you don't intercede and you don't plead. You don't train for war. You're not trained for the Goliath in life when you can handle everything on your own. David had great insight as a young man. And it's natural. I look for some regular, conventional way, but God doesn't use them. He uses many ways, unconventional, things that I didn't think about. Things that I didn't know about. Things that I didn't see. God doesn't save with sword and spear. As I'm looking for human ways, oftentimes I get discouraged. Because there is the Goliath that shows up. And I don't know how to handle it. The things that I did before to get me out of small jams aren't working now. The things that I might have been able to, you know, kind of worm my way through and get away with are not working now. And so because I didn't trust in the Lord on the smaller things, when the big thing comes, now I'm looking and scrambling for some solution. And you know what happens? You get discouraged because no solution works. God doesn't save that way. I try to think of every possible way. For me personally, I'll often spend nights when I'm faithless, I'll be up all night thinking of ways. I can't go to sleep. The Lord promised me rest. You know the Bible? The Bible promises me rest. Not just sleep, but rest. That's what the Bible promises you too. It's not just, this is only for Ed. It's for all of us. The Bible promises, but when my mind's racing and I'm trying to figure things out, I don't rest. I'm looking for some way. God doesn't save with sword or spear. Why? Well, notice in verse 47, you might want to circle this, mark it, put a star next to it. The battle is the Lord's. It's not yours. Satan is always trying to draw us, and as well as our flesh, is always trying to draw us into an area where we're in the flesh fighting a spiritual battle. There are circumstances always trying to draw you away from the spiritual realm to fight a spiritual battle in your flesh. And if he can get you into the flesh, you're going to be beat up really bad. I think of the seven sons of Sceva in the book of Acts. They think they can just take on people in the name of that guy, that in the name of God, and they run away beaten and battered and naked, exposed for their human weakness. As we chuckle on the seven sons of Sceva, think about how many times you've run away from a problem, battered, beaten, and naked, exposed for your human weakness. Just for yourself. You see, we don't go to battle with sword and spear, but with a sling and a stone. Unconventional. Things you wouldn't have thought of.
The moment that the devil can draw you into the flesh to battle with battle him with sword and spear, with words and letters, with emails and revenge, you'll feel the fleshly temptations in your life, and the battle against Satan in the flesh is just false.

0: folly, because he can twist you up and destroy you. Have you learned yet that the devil doesn't play by any rules? The Bible says for us not to be ignorant of the schemes and the devices of the devil. Let me cover all of his schemes. He does not play by the book. He's a dirty, low-down rat and doesn't play by the book. But as we begin to use the spiritual weapons that God has given to us, prayer, the helmet of salvation, the spiritual armor, the belt of truth, the feet that's shod with the gospel of peace, the sword of the Spirit, the word of God, shield of faith, when we fight the battle spiritually on our knees, battling in the spiritual realm, the devil doesn't have a chance. He has no power or authority in the spiritual realm. He submits to God. The Lord doesn't save with sword or spear. The battle belongs to the Lord, and he will give us the victory as we remain in the spiritual realm. The end result in the spirit is always David prevailed. It's always that way. And you can insert your name, friend. The end result of battling in the spirit is that you and I prevail. I don't care how big and how impossible the giant seems, how loud it screams, how defying and mockingly it may be. Be careful, because it's not the sword and the spear. It's the sling and the stone. And people will mock you. You're going to battle with the sling and the stone? Yep. You're just a kid. Yep. You need some armor. Nope. I don't need anything from the flesh, because I go in the name of the Lord. And people will watch, maybe even you. You're going in the name of the Lord, and you're battling in the spirit against the flesh against the spirit. The two war against each other so that we don't do the thing. You're even looking at it and go, I don't know. You could go into battle, and when David's never recorded, but you can go to battle with a sling and a stone and go, I'm not sure. I don't know. Yes? Yeah, yeah. I don't know. I don't know. What if I'm a bad shot? I only got five. I probably can run circles around him and get him dizzy, you know, or something. I don't know. You know, we get in the human realm. We even doubt the faith that God put in us in the first place. That just makes you human. I don't think God judges you or condemns you for being human. No, according to Psalm 103 says that God knows that we're just made of dust. He has compassion on us. He knows us. We condemn ourselves, and even though the Bible says there's no condemnation for us. Oh, that we would go to battle not with a sword and spear. Well, in verse 55, it says, now when Saul saw David going out against the Philistine, he said to Abner, the commander of the army, Abner, whose son is this youth? And Abner said, as your soul lives, O king, I do not know. And the king said, inquire whose son this young man is. Then as David returned from the slaughter of the Philistine, don't you like how the Bible calls it the slaughter? The dude cut his head off. Now, David was a pretty crazy kid. Where did he learn that from? I don't know, but like, he was pretty, like, this, he had a head in his hand of a big giant. That must have been a giant of a head. And they call it a slaughter. Little stone, big sword. It wasn't even his. So notice it says, Abner took him and brought him before Saul, the head of the Philistine in his hand. You called? Wow. I don't know. That's a pretty amazing victory. And Saul said to him, whose son are you, young man? And David answered, I'm the son of your servant Jesse, the Bethlehemite. So through Abner, we'll learn a lot more about Abner and Saul in coming chapters. He asks who this kid is, and they bring David before him. David identifies himself, which brings us to another Bible difficulty, just very quickly. And that is, how could Saul not know who David was if he was playing music for him already? He was the one that was calming him when the distressing spirit came. You guys know in the previous studies, that's how David was brought before and given presence before King Saul after his anointing. So how is that possible here? Well, there's a couple options. Number one, it's possible that the king, being busy and preoccupied, never really took notice of the humble harp-playing kid and the musician that calmed him. He was too busy dealing with the distressing spirit, and then he calmed, and he wasn't interested in who the one playing the music was. He was just interested in the result. That's a possibility. Or it's possible that Saul knew exactly who David was, but after David performed this victory, the king wanted to know who his father was. And you see that in the text. It says, whose son are you? And that's what he was referring to as he's bringing David and trying to figure out who is he, and really, who's his dad? Who's his dad? Which was actually the request and the answer in verse 58. And we already know this. Saul is known for placing the most valiant men in his bodyguard, and perhaps is looking for his dad to tell him that he wants David as one of his close confidants. So there's a Bible answer for these types of difficulties. As you come across them, you know, jot it down, because there's an answer to it. And those are a couple possibilities. Either way, we know that David was used greatly of the Lord, that he could go from playing the harp and soothing to great battles. And I think that's just really encouraging. I think God would have us to be reminded of some of the things that he would share for us, especially be careful with the sword and the spear. Even how talented you might be and how many victories you've had before, that's not how God saves. He doesn't save with our human abilities. He doesn't save with our human understanding. He doesn't save because we've been walking with the Lord for a certain amount. He saves with slings and stones, common, ordinary things that you wouldn't think would be armor for the battle. We think in battle sometimes that we're battling people, but that's not the truth. The truth is we wrestle not against flesh and blood. We wrestle not against flesh and blood, against principalities and powers. That's who we battle.
1: 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Come back next time when Pastor Ed will continue his study of 1 Samuel. Maybe you've heard some suggest that David and Jonathan were homosexuals. Pastor Ed will address that misconception, as well as answer the question, does God approve of homosexuality? That's here on the next Abounding Grace.

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1: Pastor David Rosales reminds us the importance of knowing and standing firm in the truth. 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
2: You see, sometimes when young people go to college, they're so enamored by the professor that they just want to say anything that they think the professor will nod their head and say, oh, very deep, very solid, very good. They don't want to say anything to dissent with the professor, what they think that his or her ideas are concerning the subject. They don't want to get a bad grade. And so what they end up doing over 4 years is compromising the faith. They begin to learn more about what that professor thinks than they do what God thinks on the subject. And as a result of that, at the end of 4 years, they've thrown away their faith. We see that happen frequently.

0: Do you know that there are someone who calls himself the squatter hunter? When the courts are slow to evict people who have moved into an empty home illegally, the squatter hunter will go in and make life unpleasant for the squatters until they leave. Now we get a picture of this in Ezekiel chapter 35. The nation of Edom has tried to move into the desolate land of Israel, but the Lord says, "This land still belongs to me." And unsurprisingly, the Lord is a pretty good squatter hunter. We'll hear the Lord's message to those unwanted guests as we join Pastor David Rosales.
1: Ezekiel 35 at verse 1, I'll read verses 1 through 4. "Moreover, the word of the Lord came to me, saying, Son of man, set your face against Mount Seir and prophesy against it, and say to it, Thus says the Lord God, Behold, O Mount Seir, I am against you. I will stretch out my hand against you and make you desolate. I shall lay your cities waste, and you shall be desolate. Then you shall know that I am the Lord." So as we begin this very cheerful, very upbeat study tonight, what we see here is Ezekiel continuing giving the word of the Lord as he has been, especially in the previous chapter, as he has been concerning judgment that is coming. Now, he'd been giving messages that related to various people in the nation of Israel. In chapter 34, as we've seen, he had given prophecies to the shepherds, the false shepherds of Israel. He had spoken concerning the wicked ones who were there, who would be referred to as goats. And he also had given a word of encouragement to those who were believers in the Lord, who would be referred to as sheep. And he had promised that the shepherds and the wicked would be dealt with, but he also gave a promise that the sheep would be blessed by God. Now, as he was giving this message, he gave a word to prepare them for Messiah, Messiah who was yet to come. And he was saying that in the future, Messiah would come, set up his kingdom, a kingdom that had been promised to King David. And in the future, yet future, he would rule over a restored nation that had been regathered from the four corners of the earth and returned to Israel. He had said that his followers, would have grace and peace. They would have comfort, security. They would have lives free of oppression. And instead of the shame that they were living with, he said they would have fame and they would have honor. Notice in chapter 34, verse 29, he said, "I will raise up for them a garden of renown. They shall no longer be consumed with hunger in the land, nor bear the shame of the Gentiles anymore." In other words, they're going to know the Lord. They're going to be called his people. And they're going to be known for this relationship that they have with God. Another prophet by the name of Zechariah had written in chapter 8, verse 23, has written, "Thus says the Lord of hosts, in those days 10 men from every language of the nation shall grasp the sleeve of a Jewish man, saying, Let us go with you, for we have heard that God is with you." And so this nation that has been dispersed is going to be regathered, and ultimately under the rule and reign of Messiah is going to be known for their relationship to God. Isaiah in chapter 60, verses 3 and 4 says, "The Gentiles shall come to your light, and kings to the brightness of your rising. Lift up your eyes all around and see. They all gather together. They come to you. Your sons shall come from afar. Your daughters shall be nursed at your side." So God says, I am going to regather you. Though you've been dispersing, you will be dispersed in the future. Yet in these latter days, when Messiah is ruling and reigning, I will regather you. And the nation will be blessed. So as he's been speaking concerning this, in chapter 35, he returns to his theme of judgment, the destruction of the enemies of Israel. And here in chapter 35, he refers to the people of Mount Seir. So when he says in verse 1 here in chapter 34, "Moreover, the word of the Lord came to me, saying, Son of man, set your face against Mount Seir and prophesy against it," he's speaking against a people that were in the region of Mount Seir, which we know as the Edomites. So the Edomites were there in this particular region, a region that was there south on the Dead Sea to the east. And it was just below the ancient land of Moab, and I know that all makes sense to you. It's kind of like it's just below Ontario, like Chino is, or Pomona, if you will. It's just geographically lower. And in that, what he's speaking concerning is the fact that he's bringing judgment against these people. Now notice how he says in verses 2 and 3 that Ezekiel is to set his face against Mount Seir and prophesy against it. So early in the history, Mount Seir had become associated with Isaac's son Esau. If you take notes, it's all the way in Genesis chapter 36, verses 8 and 9, where it says Esau lived in the hill country of Seir. Esau is Edom. These then are the records of the generations of Esau, the father of the Edomites, in the hill country of Seir. And so he's speaking concerning these people, and he's speaking a word of judgment. You see, from the early days, the Edomites and the Israelites were bitter enemies. It actually began with Esau. Esau hated his brother Jacob. That goes all the way back to Genesis 27:41. So Edom has a historic hatred for the nation of Israel. And it makes her a good representative of all the nations that hate Israel. When you read in the book of Lamentations, written by Jeremiah, in chapter 4, verses 21 and 22, there it says, "Rejoice and be glad, O daughter of Edom, who dwells in the land of Uz. But the cup will come around to you as well. You will become drunk and make yourself naked. The punishment of your iniquity has been completed. O daughter of Zion, he will exile you no longer, but he will punish your iniquity, O daughter of Edom. He will expose your sins." So God is saying, I am against you, and I am going to stretch out my hand against you. I am going to make you, notice verse 3, most desolate. I shall lay your cities waste. You shall be desolate, and then you shall know that I am the Lord. So I'm bringing judgment against you. I will devastate the nation. The judgment against Edom occurs in a couple of phases. One, when Nebuchadnezzar entered in on his third excursion against the nation of Israel, also dealt with Edom. And so they were dealt with in about 586. But secondly, later on in their history, in 126 A.D., under a leader by the name of John Hyrcanus, they were destroyed and wiped out. And that happened, like I said, in 126 under this particular leadership, 126 A.D. So they were wiped out, and the Lord is dealing with that. He said, "You shall be desolate. You'll know that I am the Lord."
0: Thanks for listening to A Sure Foundation with Pastor David Rosales. There's more to come in just a minute. If you'd like a clear picture of God's holiness and sovereignty, the book of Ezekiel is a great place to look. Ezekiel not only contrasts Israel's sin with God's perfect character, it gives us a glimpse of the glorious future that God has planned that will surely come to pass despite our failings. 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Now let's finish up our study in Ezekiel 35.
1: He goes on to say, because you have had, and he gives a reason why, you have had an ancient hatred and have shed the blood of the children of Israel by the power of the sword at the time of their calamity when their iniquities came to an end. You have had an ancient hatred. In other words, it is well known that it's long standing. It began during the time of your father Esau. It was continuing to the day of the writing here of Ezekiel. And as I mentioned, in 586, the Babylon invaded Israel. And when that happened, the Jews fled. And as the Jews were fleeing, they fled to territory that was held by the Edomites. And the Edomites actually put them to death. They actually put them to the sword. That's what he's referring to when he says, you have shed the blood of the children of Israel. Not only, in other words, were they ancient enemies, but they continued their animosity even unto that day. Now there's another prophet by the name of Obadiah. And Obadiah, verse 11 says, in the day that you stood on the other side, in the day that strangers carried captive his forces, when foreigners entered his gates and cast lots for Jerusalem, even you were one of them. And so God had had something to deal with the Edomites. They were enemies of Israel and desired to see Israel destroyed. And therefore God says, I will deal with you. Notice how he says in verse 6, therefore as I live, says the Lord God, I will prepare you for blood. blood shall pursue you. Since you have not hated blood, therefore blood shall pursue you. When he says you haven't hated blood, you have no hatred for blood, he's saying you don't have a problem with killing. You don't have a problem with death. You don't have a problem with blood. And since you don't have a problem with blood, you are going to have blood pursue you. In other words, seeing that you haven't minded killing others, others are going to kill you. Now, this is called the law of retribution. It's called the law of retribution or principle of retribution. They're going to receive retribution in kind. You have done this, you shall receive this. You have pursued people and killed them, they will pursue you and kill you. It's called retribution in kind. In Psalm 109, for example, verse 17, it says, as he loved cursing, so let it come to him. As he did not delight in blessing, so let it be far from him. The law of retribution. You basically are going to receive what you've done to others. God is saying, my justice is right because you're simply going to accept what you've done to somebody else. It's going to happen to you. And God is making it very clear that he's going to do this. He's the author of it. In verse 7, thus I will make Mount Seir most desolate and cut off from it the one who leaves and the one who returns. And I will fill its mountains with the slain. On your hills and in your valleys and in all your ravines, those who are slain by the sword shall fall. I will make you perpetually desolate. Your cities shall be uninhabited. Then you shall know that I am the Lord. You're going to be cut off. You're going to be cut off by war. People are going to cease traveling through you. That will include the trade caravans. The caravans that would bring to you things from the east, from India and various other places, and the things that you commercially have been made wealthy by. So you're going to become desolate in that way. And not only that, but when he says in verse 8, I will fill its mountains with the slain, in the Middle East, people who are lying dead in the open ground in an unburied fashion, well, that's the highest indignity for somebody from the Middle East. And so he's saying that you are going to have a life that is desolate in every way, shape, and form. And even when you die, you're going to die in that particular condition. He says in verse 9, I'll make you perpetually desolate. Your city shall be uninhabited. And then you shall know that I am the Lord. Now, Obadiah, once again, in verse 18 said, the house of Esau shall be stubble. They shall kindle them and devour them. No survivor shall remain in the house of Esau, for the Lord has spoken. You know, there's an interesting scripture. If you take notes, it's in the New Testament. It's found in the book of Hebrews. It's found in chapter 10, verse 31. And it simply says that it's a fearful thing to fall into the hands of the living God. You know, a lot of people have this tendency of mocking the Lord. We live in a nation that seems to make sport of God quite often. And it's done in a variety of ways, quite obviously. Very often what it's done, though, is in the mockery of the Christian church. There seems to be almost a joyful glee that some people get out of attacking the church. I get letters from students, young men and women who are in college, and more than one has written to me recently saying that their teachers are openly antagonistic towards the Christian faith. Some of you perhaps who go to college or have been there, you know that's the truth. You know that's absolutely true. Not every professor is like that. There are professors that have an openness, and when I went to school in the ancient days when we used to write on tablets of stone, when I went to school, you know, there were some teachers that actually seemed to appreciate conversation and appreciated a dissenting view, appreciated sometimes a Christian perspective. I remember one particular teacher I had in a sociology class. It was sociology of the family. I remember one who, so he was a nice guy, and he gave us an assignment. It was you were to write a paper and all, and so I wrote on, and this was back in the mid 70s. I wrote on the place of the father in the home. I spoke concerning the father being the priest of the home and the responsibility that a man should have as a leader in the home. And And I mentioned to him that I went into the library. It was a library of multiple thousands of books. This was a secular college, Cal Poly Pomona. And it had thousands of books. And I went to the section that related to parenting. And I wrote in my paper, I still remember writing this, that I was doing research on the role of a father in the home. I said, and I couldn't find a single book at that time that was written on the role of a father in a home. And I realized, of course, that this was in a secular university, but you would think that within the university there would be a library with multiple thousands of volumes that would have something written concerning a man's role in the home. There was absolutely nothing that I could find other than one book that was written on the man's role in the home by a woman. So I found that really interesting. I didn't take the time to read it. I already had heard that from Marie. But I mentioned to him, I said, you know, there isn't anything that is in recent literature that I can find here in the library. And I said, I'd like to use, though, as my text for that which I believe is important as it relates to a man's role, I'd like to use Scripture. And I wrote concerning the role of a father and the role of the priest and the man as the priest of the home, how he's to lead his family in the things of the Lord. And I wrote a paper like that. And, you know, this professor was real open. You know, gave me a good grade. I got an A. I was one of the few I got. I appreciated that. But beyond that, as he wrote, he said, I have never heard this before. I've never heard this before. You see, sometimes when young people go to college, they're so enamored by the professor that they just want to say anything that they think the professor will nod their head and say, oh, very deep, very solid, very good. They don't want to say anything to dissent with the professor, what they think that his or her ideas are concerning the subject. They don't want to get a bad grade. And so what they end up doing over 4 years is compromising the faith. They begin to learn more about what that professor thinks than they do what God thinks on the subject. And as a result of that, at the end of 4 years, they've thrown away their faith. We see that happen quite often. They go in at 18 as a professing believer in Christ. They come out at 22 as a person who's agnostic or has turned away from Christ. Completely. We see that happen quite frequently in our ministry. It's because they're not holding fast to the things of the Word of God. It's because they're not willing to stand up and say, thus saith the Lord. It's because they don't understand these kinds of things. And what happens is there is this mentality that is and you'll see this in a moment. It was true in the time of Ezekiel. It can have a blasphemous mentality. It's this God-rejecting mentality that you actually begin to find yourself open to. And the result is that you fail to realize that there truly is a God. And though we may right now in this comfort that we live in here in the United States, and we do live in comfort, things are going well. You know, we go home tonight, we climb into a bed. Most of us will climb into a bed that has blankets on it. We have a house that we're living in, most of us. We go home and, you know, can have a meal. We can have enough food so that we gain weight. We complain about our weight, make New Year's resolutions how we're going to lose weight. You know, and we may do that for 3 months, and we gain it again, and the next year we say we're going to lose some weight again. But we live in a place where we can overeat. We live in a place where we have more than one pair of shoes, more than one pair of pants, more than one jacket. We live in a place that we're willing to spend a lot of money to get our hair cut, those of us who haven't. We live in these conditions. And in these comfortable conditions, we can raise our puny fists and actually shake them in the face of God. And say, well, if there truly is a God, then I curse you to your face. What are you going to do about it? Didn't do anything. There must not be a God. It's a fearful thing to fall into the hands of a living God. Because all of us will give an account of ourselves in the day of judgment. And though we may right now be feeling very comfortable and very haughty, and the world may feel that way, ultimately, and this is what Ezekiel's pointing to, by the way, ultimately, we will stand before God. And it is a fearful thing to anger him. Now he says in verse 10, because you have said, these two nations and these two countries shall be mine, and we will possess them, although the Lord was there. Therefore, as I live, says the Lord God, I will do according to your anger and according to the envy which you have showed in your hatred against them. And I will make myself known among them when I judge you. And then you shall know that I am the Lord. I have heard all your blasphemies which you have spoken against the mountains of Israel, saying, they're desolate, they're given to us to consume. And thus with your mouth you've boasted against me, multiplied your words against me. I have heard them. Thus says the Lord God, the whole earth will rejoice when I make you desolate. As you rejoiced because the inheritance of the house of Israel was desolate, so I will do to you. You shall be desolate, O Mount Seir, as well as all of Edom, all of it. Then they shall know that I am the Lord. Now, in verse 10, notice how he speaks and he says, listen, you have said these two nations and these two countries shall be mine, and we will possess them, although the Lord was there. Now, what is he dealing with? He's dealing with their arrogant pride. They're speaking of two nations and two countries, and these two nations and two countries that they're referring to would be really what we refer to as the single nation of Israel. You need to remember that Israel had been divided into two sections. You need to remember that after Solomon, the son of David, died, that he has a son by the name of Rehoboam. And Rehoboam had a conflict. And Rehoboam, in his conflict, resulted in the division of the nation of Israel into two segments. You have what is called the 10 northern tribes that is referred to in the Bible as Israel. And then you have the two southern tribes, which is referred to as Judah. And so during the time of Ezekiel, when Edom was speaking concerning the nation of Israel, they would refer to them as those two countries or those two nations. And so what he's speaking about here is the fact that Edom is saying that Israel belongs to them. They are saying that Edom thinks that she's now going to occupy the land that was actually promised to Israel. Now, God regathers the nation of Israel. But at this time, they were in exile. The 10 northern tribes had been taken by the Assyrians and dispersed in 732 BC. The two southern tribes had been overrun by Babylon on three specific occasions, from 606 down to 586. And as a result of that, Ezekiel is now in Babylonian captivity. Edom is seeing that the nation looks to be desolate. So Edom is beginning to say, I'm going to go over there and I'm going to occupy the land. God is saying, you're forgetting that somebody owns it. It's like when you go on vacation, say you take 2-week vacation, and you're gone, and somebody's going through your neighborhood, and they say, that house is empty, I'll just bring my bags in and I'll live there. Well, that's what they're doing. You come home and you say, now, wait a minute, this house is occupied. And they say, yeah, by me. And you say, no, by me, I own the house. That's what the Lord is saying. They're saying, that country's desolate. Assyria's taken them. Babylon's taken them. Jerusalem has been taken. It's empty. We're going to go and we're going to move our bags in. And God says, now, wait a minute. That's not going to happen. I'm there.
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2: Our job is to share the gospel with them, to tell them about Jesus Christ and that they can be free from their sin and that they can have forgiveness with God and be reconciled to God through faith in Jesus Christ. That's our job, is to go into all the world and preach the gospel to all these habitual sinners that are all around us. And so Paul says, hey, when I told you not to keep company with sexually immoral people, I wasn't talking about the people in the world, because they're everywhere. You can't get away from them.
1: Have you ever questioned why you see so much wrong in the world? It's everywhere you look. You can't go a day without hearing about another tragedy. This is due to the brokenness of this place. It is heartbreaking to witness this day in and day out. Well, friends, there is a hope you can have, and it's found in Jesus. Today, Pastor Dan shares that if you believe in the gospel and have placed your faith in Jesus, you have a hope that surpasses understanding. This gift that you have is meant to be shared with the broken world. Now here's Pastor Dan in the book of 1 Corinthians chapter 5 for today's edition of Ring of Truth.

0: Paul says in verse 4, in the name of our Lord Jesus Christ, when you are gathered together along with my spirit, with the power of our Lord Jesus Christ, Jesus has given you the power, the authority to exercise church discipline, deliver such a one to Satan for the destruction of the flesh, that his spirit may be saved in the day of the Lord Jesus. You're doing this for his good. Remove this man from the church and remove him from the spiritual protection of the church that is provided through the church, and deliver him to Satan. And what does that mean? Well, there's a lot of different interpretations of this. I believe it means you put him back out in the world. He can't continue to be in the fellowship. You mourn over that. It's not something that we do harshly. You mourn over that because this is someone who's not repenting of their sin and they're not coming under the lordship of Jesus Christ. And in the church, that's what we're about. And this guy's not about that. And you grieve that he's not about that. You put him out and you send him back out into the world. The world is Satan's domain. 1 John chapter 5, verse 19 tells us the whole world lies under the sway of the wicked one. It's under the sway of Satan. Send him back out into the world, out of the church, into the world, where he can experience the natural consequences of his sins. Right? The Bible says sin is pleasurable for a season, but then that season comes to an end. So send him back out into the world to just experience the natural consequences of his sins, in the hope that he becomes sick of his sin, sick of the world, and wants to come back to Jesus Christ. And so you just kind of turn him over to it. Like the prodigal son. Remember the story of the prodigal son? He leaves his father's home and he goes out into the world to live an immoral life. And in the story of the prodigal son, the father doesn't go after him. The father lets him go. And that prodigal son goes out into the world to pursue sin and immorality. And it says eventually he came to the end of himself. And he wanted to return to his father's house. And that's the purpose here. The purpose of delivering someone over to Satan is not their punishment, but their redemption. So that they will come to the end of themselves and then come back to the Lord, to bring them to the point that their flesh is destroyed, their desire for sin is destroyed, so that they no longer want to live for their flesh, no longer want to live for sin, but truly want to live for Jesus Christ, so that they might be saved, it says. And so it's like tough love, and the hope that they eventually come to the end and repent so that they're saved eternally. So that's one reason you want to put that unrepentant person out of the church, in the hope that he or she will get sick of their sin and get sick of living in the world and repent and return. Now, in Corinth, there was only one church. That church met in the home of Gaius. There were not other churches. Sadly, what happens today, when a church exercises discipline and puts someone out of the church because they're unrepentant of their sin, that person will just find another church to go to. And they likely can find a church that will accept and affirm what they're doing, right? And so it doesn't always work today the way that God intended, because there's other churches that will just accept them and embrace them in their sin. But in Paul's day, there's one church. There's not another church down the street for this guy to go to. So that's one reason. You want to turn him over to Satan so that he can, just come to the end of himself and the end of his sin and return. Another reason for putting this unrepentant person out of the church is for the health of the church. Look at verse 6. For the health of the church you put him out. He says, your glorying is not good. Do you not know that a little leaven leavens the whole lump? Therefore, purge out the old leaven, that you may be a new lump, since you truly are unleavened. For indeed, Christ our Passover was sacrificed for us. Therefore, let us keep the feast, not with old leaven, nor with the leaven of malice and wickedness, but with the unleavened bread of sincerity and truth. Here, Paul likens the sin to leaven in a local church. If that unrepentant person is allowed to remain in the local church, Paul is saying their sin will corrupt the entire church. A little leaven will eventually leaven the whole lump. What will happen? Tolerating sin in a local church will normalize disobedience. And it will normalize rebellion in that church. And then it will become impossible to require anyone to live according to the standard of the Bible. It will give others in the church license to disregard the parts of the Bible they don't agree with, or dismiss the parts of the Bible they don't like. Well, I don't agree with that. I don't really like what the Bible says there. I'm not going to do what the Bible says because I don't like what the Bible says. Right? I don't think that's what I should have to do. Whenever you hear that, listen. Whenever you hear that, if you visit a church and you hear people that kind of have that attitude towards the Bible, I don't really like. I don't think I should have to do that. Right? You know what's happened in that church? Listen. You know what's happened in that church? At some point, they tolerated sin in that church. And now there's just a general attitude in that church that we can disregard the standards of the Bible, or that we can dismiss the Bible, the parts we don't agree with, or the parts that we don't like. It just creates in that church just this general attitude of disobedience toward God's word. Where did that come from? That came from, at some point in the past, they tolerated sin in that church instead of dealing with the sin. And it has leavened the whole lump. It's corrupted the whole thing now that has permeated through the whole lump. And so it's important for a church to deal with sin for the health of the church. That doesn't mean it's easy. That doesn't mean it's comfortable to do that. Those are uncomfortable conversations to have. Those are difficult conversations to have. And you mourn. You mourn that it comes to that. And I would say, too, that doesn't mean that we go digging for sin in a church. You don't have like a gospel Gestapo going around. Who's sinning? No, but when it comes to light, you got to deal with it. When it comes to the surface, you got to deal with it. When it becomes known and you're made aware of sin, you have to deal with it. For that person, so that hopefully by putting them out, they'll come to the end of themselves and want to come back, but also for the protection and the health of the church, so that the whole church doesn't develop this attitude of disobedience toward God. You know, Warren Wiersbe said, when a Christian sins and the church ignores it, the entire fellowship is weakened and God's blessing is hindered. That's why you have to do it. Look at verse 7. Look at the end of verse 7. He says, therefore purge out the old leaven, that you may be a new lump, since you truly are unleavened. For indeed Christ our Passover was sacrificed for us. Our sin was already purged by Jesus Christ on the cross. And so he's saying you shouldn't continue in sin or allow sin to continue because your sin was already purged by Jesus Christ on the cross. Therefore, let us keep the feast, not with old leaven, not with the leaven of malice and wickedness, but with the unleavened bread of sincerity and truth. What he says here in verse 8 is very important. The church should be sincere or honest and true in the way that it deals with sin. The church should be sincere and true, or honest and true, in the way that it deals with sin. To allow someone who professes Christ to continue to live an unrepentant, open immorality, and then to tell them that God accepts them, and to affirm them in their sin and affirm their behavior, it's dishonest. And it's false. It's not honest and true. It's not sincere and true. And the church is to be sincere and true when dealing with sin.
1: You're listening to Ring of Truth with Pastor Dan Sexton of Calvary Chapel, Ellicott City, Maryland. We'll return to the second half of today's message in a moment. But first, here's a word.

going to see over in chapter 6, he's going to give us a list in chapter 6 of certain sins. And he's going to say, if you look over in chapter 6, verse 9, do you not know that the unrighteous will not inherit the kingdom of God? Do not be deceived. That's honest and true. That if you're living in unrepentant sin, you're living an unrighteous life, you're just continuing in habitual sin without repenting. Well, the honest truth is the unrighteous will not inherit the kingdom of God. And if you profess to be a Christian and yet you're disobedient to God on an ongoing basis, I'm not talking about if you slip or fall, we all sin, we all fall short. But I'm talking about a lifestyle, an attitude, a consistent immorality, a continuance in sin. Well, I question your salvation. Right? Because it says in 1 John that he who says he knows the Lord but then continues in sin is a liar. And they don't really know the Lord. Right? If there's not a desire in you to come under the lordship of Jesus Christ and to come under obedience to Jesus Christ, if there's an attitude of, oh, I think I can live this way and I can do this and God accepts me, I question your salvation. Because a person who is born again by the Spirit, who has been delivered from their sin and from their slavery to their sin, is so grateful to be free from it. And grieves and mourns whenever they fall back into it. And wants to be totally free from it. And so if that's not the attitude that you have, you can say, I'm a Christian, whatever. If you have that attitude towards your sin, I question your salvation. Based on what the scripture says, not just my opinion. Because a person who is a Christian hates their sin and doesn't want to continue in their sin any longer. And that's just honest and true. I'm just being honest and true with you, being sincere with you. I don't want to lie to you and affirm you all the way into the gates of hell. Right? The church is to be sincere and true. Verse 9 says, I wrote to you in my epistle not to keep company with sexually immoral people. So Paul wrote a previous letter to the church in Corinth that we don't have today. It was not meant to be part of the canon of scriptures, but there's a previous letter that Paul wrote. So that means that what we call 1 Corinthians is really 2 Corinthians. And what we call 2 Corinthians is really 3 Corinthians. And you're thinking, now I'm really confused, but just don't worry about it. But he wrote a previous letter where he told them, don't keep company with sexually immoral people. Now watch what he says. Yet I certainly did not mean with the sexually immoral people of this world, or with the covetous or extortioners or idolaters, since then you would need to go out of this world. You'd have to leave the planet to get away from sexually immoral people or people that are practicing habitual sin, because there's habitual sinners everywhere. You're going to go to work tomorrow, school tomorrow, and you're going to be around habitual sinners. And you're going to ask them what they did this weekend. And it was probably some habitual sin was mixed in there, because they're everywhere. You can't escape them. Our job is to share the gospel with them, to tell them about Jesus Christ and that they can be free from their sin and that they can have forgiveness with God and be reconciled to God through faith in Jesus Christ. That's our job, is to go into all the world and preach the gospel to all these habitual sinners that are all around us. And so Paul says, hey, when I told you not to keep company with sexually immoral people, I wasn't talking about the people in the world, because they're everywhere. You can't get away from them. You'd have to go out of this world to get away from them. Verse 11, but now I have written to you not to keep company with anyone named a brother who is sexually immoral or covetous or an idolater or a reviler or a drunkard or an extortioner. Look what he says, not even to eat with such a person. So he's talking about anyone who's named a brother, anyone who professes
Christ. Now, again, whether they're a true believer or not, that's a different

0: conversation, but someone who professes Christ and practices sexual immorality or practices habitual sin of some kind, Paul says you shouldn't keep company with them. He says you shouldn't even have a meal with them. Have no fellowship with them at all. Not even a meal. Not even meet them for a cup of coffee. Not texting them or calling them or anything. Why? Because you don't want to affirm their sin. And if you continue to have a relationship with them, you continue to meet them for lunch or have them over for dinner or meet for coffee or continue to text with them, you're communicating that you accept their behavior. You're communicating acceptance, and you're condoning, in a sense, their rebellion and their sin. And now you become part of the leaven that is going to leaven the whole lump eventually. And so Paul says, have no contact with them. Don't even sit down and have a meal with them so that they know that their lifestyle is wrong in God's eyes. Verse 12, for what have I to do with judging those also who are outside the church? Do you not judge those who are inside the church? But those who are outside, God judges. Therefore, put away from yourselves the evil person. Now here in verse 13, Paul quotes from the Old Testament. He quotes from Deuteronomy chapter 13, verse 5. But this phrase is repeated throughout Deuteronomy, and it's alluded to throughout the Old Testament law. As most of you know from our study of the law and the Old Testament law, when someone sinned intentionally, there was no sacrifice for that. There was no way to atone for that because it was intentional. It wasn't unintentional, it was intentional. They had no way to atone for intentional sin, and they were cut off from the nation of Israel. There was no provision in the law for intentional sin or rebellion or defiance against God. That evil person was put away from Israel. That's what's quoted here. Put away from yourselves the evil person, which in the Old Testament law, that meant put them to death so that they're not part of society anymore. That's the Old Testament. Aren't you glad you don't live in Old Testament times? None of us would be. It'd be an empty room. It would be offices in here. Right now, and closed on Sunday kind of thing. But now watch what he's saying here. That's the Old Testament law for the nation of Israel and how they were to deal with people that were walking and living in intentional sin, unrepentant, defiant against God. You cut them off. You put them out. You put them to death. In the New Testament, in the church, the equivalent is you put them out of the church for the destruction of their flesh. So hopefully they repent and return to the Lord and come back. And you put them out for the health of the church. You cut them off. You put them out for the health of the church, because if you tolerate the sin in the church, it's going to corrupt the whole church. That was the case in Israel. You cut them off from the nation because you don't want that sin to affect the whole nation. You don't want the whole nation to develop an attitude where it's okay to just defy God's word. And in the church, you put them out so that this attitude doesn't develop, that it's okay to just defy what God's word. And so sin in the church should be taken seriously. It should not be accepted. It should not be affirmed by a church. It should be mourned over, and it should be dealt with for the salvation of that person and for the purity of the church and for the glory of God. Lord, we thank you for your word today. Lord, we thank you for this chapter. And Lord, we thank you that you say it and say it straight to us in your word. Lord, I pray for anybody here, Lord, who maybe is caught up in habitual sin of some kind, maybe sexual sin of some kind, Lord, that they would repent of it today, whatever it may be. Lord, you tell us that if we confess our sins, you're faithful and just to forgive us and to cleanse us of all of our unrighteousness. And so I pray, Lord, for anybody here, Lord, just in the quietness of their heart, that they would confess their sin to you. and repent of it, and that you would cleanse them. Lord, that you would empower them by your Spirit to live a life that is holy and pure, that honors you and glorifies you, that's according to your word. And we pray these things in Jesus' name. Amen.
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1: Go to your Encyclopedia Britannica if you don't want to use the Bible. But if you study history, you'll see that there's an identical pattern of every nation in its course. When a nation goes into idolatry, it goes into sexual perversion and violence. It's automatic. It's the fruit of it. You cannot escape it. A nation will reap what it sows.

0: We see a frightening similarity to what we read of in the Old Testament regarding Israel and her surrounding nations as it pertains to their demise and the correlation between the moral decay, the idolatry, and the odd resemblance to the modern world we see today, to include the United States of America. Now we have to ask ourselves, is America truly a Christian nation? Now as you ponder that question, turn in your Bible, if you can, to Hosea chapter 7, and let's join Pastor Bill Gallatin for a walk in the light and see what recourse any present-day nation has if it finds itself in the same situation that Israel of old found herself in.
1: You know, one of the things that I just so enjoy about reading the Bible is you see things, you know, that's where that phrase came from. You know, this some of these things that we have in our vocabulary, and you think, man, it came right out of the scriptures. You know, I can remember it even now, back in the 60s when, you know, we were all hippies running around the beaches in Southern California doing our bad things in Mexico till we got arrested. And the term, one of the terms was, what's your bag, man? And then you realize that it came from Judas, that he was a crook, you know. And some of the things, just, you know, Jesus referred to guy, man, who made me a ruler over you? And some of the stuff that just is so right out of the Bible. Well, let's see, chapter 7, as Hosea is still actually pleading with the northern kingdom, the 10 tribes under the kings. And amazingly, again, you know, there were 10 dynasties in the northern kingdom, 18 different kings, and every single one of them ended in violent death. They immediately went into idolatry under Jeroboam, and there wasn't a godly king in the northern kingdom. And yet God, through the prophets, still tried to reach them before he had to finally destroy them with the Assyrian, the very nation that they went to sign a military pact or agreement for protection. Rather than repent and turn to the Lord, they turned to idolatrous nations trying to strengthen their military to keep them going, as they began to have troubles in their nation because of the rejection of God's truth. They turned to other nations rather than God. And rather than getting better, they got worse, because as they began to get more exposed through their ambassadors and trading information and educational things, they began to adopt the pagan gods again and then expose their children to them. And it just, things got worse. Until finally we realized through Hosea that the final destruction by Sennacherib, you know, created the first dispersion, and the 10 tribes were scattered all over the world, and, you know, many years before Judah in the southern kingdom. But again, as you study the warnings from God, it's just God's heart trying to keep from punishing or bringing the inevitable that has to happen if we continue to rebel against him. He'd much rather bless. He'd much rather heal, take over a life and bring stability and peace and blessings and security to meet the needs as he's promised. It's only our own personal rebellion that causes the problem. It brings the chastening. And even then, the chastening is in such that hoping that there'd be a remnant, say, I can't take any more of this. I really am going to get serious with God. I'm tired of it. Yet even in the chastening that he says inevitably has to come, there's a loving God behind it, controlling the discipline. Yet remember, Jesus said, as many as I love, I chasten and rebuke. So be zealous, therefore, and repent, or you'll be destroyed. As many as I love, I chasten and rebuke. He doesn't do it to the people he hates. The Bible is very clear that God allows the wicked to destroy themselves. He lets them go, and they devour one another like a snake eating a rat. He shows it to us in nature. that there are certain unclean things that live off one another. He allows the wicked to perish in their own iniquity and destroy one another. But his children, he chastens. He said, you can't get away with it. So now he's again speaking of the royal tribe of Ephraim, speaking to the whole nation, but making reference to Ephraim because Ephraim was the largest northern tribe. So when I would have healed Israel, speaking of the nation, all 10 tribes incorporated, then the iniquity of Ephraim, the largest tribe, you know, standing for the whole northern kingdom, was discovered. And the wickedness of Samaria, their terrible idolatry. And if you study history, go to your Encyclopedia Britannica if you don't want to use the Bible. But if you study history, you'll see that there's a identical pattern of every nation in its course. When a nation goes into idolatry, it goes into sexual perversion and violence. It's automatic. It's the fruit of it. You cannot escape it. A nation will reap what it sows. And any nation in history, and it's recorded, that goes into idolatry, then goes into sexual perversion and violence, and then eventually the collapse of the society or the culture of that nation. And so he's concerned about the wickedness of Samaria, principally the worship of Baal and the queen of heaven, Ashtaroth. For they commit falsehood. You know, Satan designs all kinds of religion with beautiful ceremony and ritual to affect the senses and the emotions, to deceive. Satan can never touch the spirit through a false religion, but he can deceive through ritual and the senses, incense, the splendor of an altar, the procession, the gold, the robes, the tapestry, the idols, you know, the quality and the beauty of the idols, the sculpturing by the silversmith or the goldsmith. And you remember Moses warned the Jews as they were going into the land of Canaan, don't allow those things to dazzle you, to affect you. Don't allow your children to learn of them. Don't even mention their names at your dinner table in your homes. It's not worth talking about. You don't need to learn about them to know God in a better way. That's why Jesus said, learn of me. That's all we have to do to know. You have a tremendous insight on evil, the greater you get to know Jesus Christ, what he's really like, what God is like. And the thief cometh in, and the troop of robbers spoileth it out. So there were gangs. The streets were unsafe. The country became unsafe in their own streets. And they consider not in their hearts that I remember all their wickedness. Who here has never said, oh, I forgot? There's not a one. Again, oh, I forgot. And you make that U-turn in the cul-de-sac or at the corner and go right back into your driveway and let the car running, you know, because you did forget something. Or even on a trip. I forgot. And then, who can right now in an instant? Because when you die, it's instantaneous. You better be 100% perfect in the presence of God if you're going to enter in eternity. Can remember what you did in 1983, 2:17 in the afternoon on Thursday. But God remembers what you did. Not just that moment, but every moment, every breath of your life, and everything's recorded. And if you aren't 100% perfect, there's no way you get into heaven. You have to be perfect. You can obey God's laws for 99 years of your 100 and make one mistake and forget about it, and you're damned eternally. You're cast into outer darkness. God, because he's perfect, demands perfection. So we forget, you see, the things of the past. But God remembers every wrongdoing, every thought, every deed, every attitude. And remember, action isn't what makes the sinner. It's the thought that precedes the act, the ability to think before the act. Even if you don't act it, Jesus raised the bar and said, if you think evil against your brother, you're a murderer. If you don't have forgiveness and have an attitude, you're a murderer. If you look upon a woman with lust, you may as well rape her. You may as well commit adultery because you're guilty. You've broken God's law. You are not perfect. So you see, that slams the door on the human race. But oh, Jesus coming, he's the door. And as we learned this morning, through his shed blood, God says, I will remember your sins and your iniquities no more. But if you're outside the covenant of Jesus Christ, and you aren't cleansed in his blood once and for all, and he's not your Savior, and you haven't got the robes of Christ's righteousness upon you, his righteousness imputed to you, there is absolutely no hope for you in eternity except damnation. Because God remembers and records everything you've done wrong. And it will be played back before your life in an instant. As soon as your spirit leaves the body, you see, you've determined your eternity, whether it's with God or in outer darkness where there'll be wailing and gnashing of teeth. So what's my hope? I fall on my face before the mercy seat. Oh, Lord Jesus, I know I cannot come into the presence of God apart from you. Be my Savior. Forgive me of my sin. Cleanse me. You see, the Jew had to have a sheep slaughtered every time he sinned to stay right with God. And that didn't forgive sin. It wasn't perfect enough. It was just a picture, a prefiguring, a foreshadowing, a covering until the perfect lamb came that God would accept, the only offering, his perfect son. I'd have to have not only all the sheep that ever were raised in America, but Australia, Great Britain, Wales, and South America if I was going to cover everything I did. You see, and you don't have time to do all that before you. You're laying there and about ready, the flat line, and you're about ready to leave. And you're going to get right and balance the books when the Bible says it's impossible. See, it's impossible. So, you see, this is a heavy statement here. They consider not in their hearts that I remember all their wickedness. You see, because God hasn't dealt with you now and exposed you or punished you or chastened you or dealt with you, you can make the terrible mistake and think that he's condoning what you're doing secretly. No, it's being recorded. As Peter said, it's being reserved in heaven for your punishment if you ever stand before God outside of Christ, if you don't break off what you're doing now. Don't misconstrue God's long-suffering and deep love, not to destroy you, but to redeem you and rescue you, as that he doesn't care what you're doing. Because you never know when he finally decides, well, I'm going to have to deal differently with you now. You see, that's the mistake. This is what these people weren't considering. They were thinking, well, God doesn't care what I'm doing. Lightning hasn't hit me. My finances haven't been affected. I haven't been sick. No trouble in the home. God doesn't care. He doesn't care that I'm doing this. And misconstrue and trifle with grace. That's another mistake we make, to trifle with God's grace in thinking that, well, it's the age of grace. It doesn't matter what I do. But it does. And see, God doesn't ask permission when he wants to chasten me. Bill, you've stepped over the line. Do you mind if I chasten you? Just all of a sudden, you realize God's tired of fooling around with me. But praise God that he loves us enough to chasten us. And he loves us enough even to do what he did to Samson, or put us in a wheelchair, that we might spend eternity whole. He loves you more than your own family members and would do things to you that your own family members would never do, because they'd say, I could never do that to my child. I love him too much. But see, God's love is perfect. He's dealing with eternity. He wants you and I to spend eternity with him. And he wants, you see, to have a child that will have a full, rich, healthy life. He doesn't want to sit up there in agony, weeping over someone slowly dying of AIDS or destroying themselves through alcoholism or drug abuse or destroying their minds through pornography, getting to the point where they can't control anymore, and see the agony of someone struggling in that, trying to get themselves free apart from Jesus Christ. And God says, I don't want to see you suffer that way. And you're on the verge of losing control and even losing your mind. And so God will chasten in his last resort. He loves us enough because he takes no pleasure in the suffering because of sin. He hates it. He hates what sin does to a human being. And he knows the power of Satan to deceive through the initial pleasure of something. But the individual that's in the pleasure realm of it, in just the beginning, you see, Satan makes you think, well, it's not going to hurt you. It's just, I'll just quit when I want to. And you see, Satan knows where he's going to have you next year at this time. And then when the pleasure's gone and you can't control it, you see, God says, I don't want that to happen to my children. So if blindness is necessary to keep them from lust and suffering, this seething, boiling lust inside, then like my son Samson that I loved enough, I may not allow the escape next time. There may be something to guarantee that you can't use your eyes to lust anymore. But, you see, you'll have eyes to see for eternity. You don't want to have eyes to see in hell. God says, I'd rather you have eyes to see in heaven for eternity. And so God says, I remember all their wickedness. Now their own doings have beset them about. They are before my face. In other words, people were surrounded. It was permeating their society. Their wickedness permeated their culture. It beset them about. It was everywhere. The billboards, advertising in their magazines, their entertainment, their speech, their thought patterns. They couldn't think without, some ribald, unclean whatever. Or there was no knowledge anymore how to do something completely honest, because dishonesty was accepted. There was no outrage for sin, no outrage for wrongdoing. It had become accepted as the way of life. It was condoned by the leaders of Samaria. And so they were beset around. It permeated everything. They make the king glad with their wickedness. In other words, hey, keep the economy strong. I don't care what you do with your own personal life. We don't care. Now, we're not using God's Bible, God's word anymore. We've adopted some of the religious forms and things of Assyria, Babylon, Egypt, Jordan, the Moabites. They're loving people. They have great educational systems. They've got powerful kings. We don't need to just have the narrow way of the God of the Hebrews with the Bible. Let's adopt all of it. Let's just incorporate all of it. We're a melting pot. We're a pluralistic society. That's what's so great about Samaria, and that's why the economy's so strong. And so it didn't matter how corrupt they became. They became legally adept at breaking God's laws. Very educated in breaking God's laws and getting away with it. As Isaiah said, you remember, prophesied concerning Israel. They are at a point where they call evil good, but good evil. And so they make the king glad with their wickedness. Hey, man, the economy's great. I don't care how you pull it off. Just, I'm glad for the success, for the Dow. And man, look at the stock market. The princes with their lies. They are all adulterers. That didn't shock anybody anymore. It's portrayed as entertainment in their culture. It's called love now in Samaria. It's not adultery, it's love. But as an oven heated by the baker, who ceaseth from raising after he hath kneaded the dough until it be leavened. In other words, the society became so sexually perverse and driven with sex because of idolatry that they're saying people were walking around like an oven where the baker the night before gets the coals going, lets it burn and get hot all night long, ready to burst forth in the morning when he opens the doors of the oven. And what Hosea is saying, there are your human beings in your society in Samaria walking around inside just burning with lust, ready to explode with it at the right opportunity when the door is opened, like an oven heated, just building up the heat of this thing. In the day of our king, the princes have made him sick with bottles of wine, and he stretched out his hand with the scorners. In other words, anything for a vote. I'll stretch out my hand with the scorner. Just vote for me. And because of, you see, again, it makes mention of the fact they altered their conscience with heavy drinking. To the point where many of them even got sick from just drinking alcohol, the wine. They have made ready their heart like an oven whilst they lie in wait. Their baker sleepeth all the night. In the morning it burneth as a flaming fire. It just bursts out. They wake up in the morning and this lust, you can't control it, and they're out in the streets looking, you know, some way to alleviate their lust. They are all as hot as an oven and have devoured their judges. Now, the judges were even corrupt. They used the power, the leaders used the power to control what judges they had. They handpicked the judges to keep their ideology going. They didn't want godly judges because they didn't want God's statutes or precepts.
0: 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Thank you again for taking time out of your schedule to hear what the Lord would say. And if you can, join us next time for another Walk in the Light. I want

0: You need to rededicate your life to the Lord? There's no time like right now to do it. With the Bridge Gap Minute, here's Pastor Lloyd Pulley.
1: Some of you need to reconsecrate your life and say, Lord, I've been doing my own thing. Even though I'm going by your name, I've been living unto myself. Forgive me. I need your power. I want you to fill me with your power. Because time is short, folks. We don't have a lot of time to mess around. It's not a time to worry about our investments, to worry about our futures and our home and all this other stuff. Now is the time to think about touching lives. Now is the time to invest your time, your energy, your resource into the kingdom of God. And you will be so rich for it, not only in this life, but in the life to come, because I believe time is short.
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0: Welcome to Searchlight, a survey through Scripture with Pastor John Corson. It is our desire to bring you a systematic study of the entire Bible, chapter by chapter, book by book. On our last Searchlight program, we began looking at a section of Scripture in 1 Corinthians chapter 11 that talks about headship and head coverings. This passage has caused a lot of confusion to many, but as we work through this passage, we are seeing that it shouldn't really cause controversy at all. We learned last time that God has ordained a certain order of authority. In a family relationship, it is the man who has the ultimate authority, but it is not an issue of superiority. It is an issue of humility and liberty. As we join our teaching in progress today, we are considering a related confusing issue of Paul's day, and that issue is head coverings for women. With our study, here now is Pastor John.
1: So when these prostitutes came down with their heads exposed, it was a real seductive deal. So a woman would keep her head veiled if she had any kind of modesty, certainly to honor her husband, lest she come across as some street-walking floozy. So Paul says, you know this. That it's important that the woman, when she comes to church, does not suddenly say, whoopee, we're free in Christ. And so off comes the veils, and now you see, in exercising her liberty, what happens? She's dishonoring, embarrassing her husband, and she's causing problems in the congregation. Now, if you go to the beach, ladies, and you wear a bathing suit, that's fine, no problem. But if you come Sunday morning here next Sunday and come in here with a bathing suit, we're going to ask some questions. It's just not appropriate, you see. So I do believe very definitely that there is a cultural aspect to this, that we need to be sensitive to our culture and to what is thought of being loose versus what is thought to be honoring to our family, both maritally and congregationally. Paul says it's a shame for a woman, in celebrating her liberty, to unveil herself in that way when she's praying and prophesying and standing up in the congregation, you see. If the woman be not covered, let her be shorn. Shave your hair off, man. Go, if you're going to act loose, then, man, that's the way you want to be. That's your call, you see. But if, verse 6, it be a shame for a woman to be shorn or shaven, then let her be covered. Now, the man indeed, verse 7, ought not to cover his head, for as much as he is in the image and glory of God. But the woman is the glory of man. Ooh, that's an interesting phrase. Man, don't uncover your head. You're made in the image of God. And evidently God doesn't wear a hat. But women, you're the glory of man, which means literally, you are the outshowing or the outshining of the man. Are you embarrassing him? Are you causing people to question your relationship because of your freedom, you see? The woman, he says, is the glory of the man. By the way, hubby, this is a tremendously convicting word for you and for me. The woman is the reflection of the man. If you think that your wife is out to lunch off the wall, if you're disappointed in her, if you're tired of her, if you're down on her, mad at her, guess what? She is the reflection of you. So anything you don't like, guess what? She's just reflecting where you're at. Interesting. So, hubby, next time you're down on your wife or mad at your wife or disappointed in your wife, realize this. Uh-oh, all she's doing is reflecting me, you see. That'll drive you to confession, to repentance. The woman is the glory of the man. The man, verse 8, is not of the woman, but the woman is of the man. The man was not created for the woman, but the woman for the man. The man is not of the woman, but the woman is of the man. The man was not created for the woman, but the woman for the man. Now, interesting. This explains a lot of things to me. The radical feminist movement is in error. Because in reality, the woman was created for the man. From man's side, she was made. At man's side, she will find fulfillment. Not doing her thing and trying to drag hubby along, or doing her thing and leaving hubby behind. The woman was made for the man. And dear sisters, it is the place where you will find the greatest fulfillment in life, when you are pleasing your husband. And when you say, I'm created for this purpose of being a completer, not a competer, but a completer. God looked at Adam and said, ooh, it's not good. Ooh, it's not good. Ooh, not good that man should dwell alone. And so you know the story, how he took a rib from Adam's side and fashioned woman to be the completer, the helpmeet for the man. That is where women will find their greatest fulfillment, truly, unless a sister is called into a celibate lifestyle, unless you are single. We talked about that in depth in chapter 7, then you have a whole different calling. But for you that are married, for you who are mothers, that is where your ministry will be most fulfilling and your life will be most effective, is pleasing your husband and raising your children. Period. That is what the Lord declares. Here's the dilemma. When man sinned, when they bombed out in the garden because Eve started taking leadership, Adam was who knows where doing who knows what. But he left her. The snakes came up, the serpent came up to Eve and began to talk to her, and she was tricked. Adam was not tricked, we are told very clearly. But he left his wife uncovered, you see. And she was tricked into wanting a greater degree of spirituality. And she fell as she ate into that forbidden fruit. And then Adam chose to do the same thing, knowing what would happen, but choosing his woman over being obedient to his God. Interesting. And when they fell, the father said, oh, this is the repercussion of your sin. Eve, you're going to have difficulty in bearing children. But your desire is going to be for your husband. You're going to desire to be with him, to be by him. And man, Adam, because of your sin, you're going to have to work by the sweat of your brow. I'm going to have to keep you busy, because who knows what you'll do if you're not really busy, Adam. So you're going to work by the sweat of your brow. It's going to be hard to make a living. It's going to be hard to make ends meet, but you're going to do it. So here's the dilemma. Here's the complication. The man says, I have this push. I've got to make ends meet. I've got to provide for my wife and my family, and I'll do whatever it takes. I'll take the second job, or I'll work longer hours. I'm going to push harder. I'm going to get ahead. I'm going to make the business happen, or I'm going to do well in the company. I'm going to do what it takes to make ends meet. And he's sweating and sweating. And the wife is saying, but I just want to be with you. I want more time with you. I don't care if we get the house or if we buy the car. I just want to be with you. No, we're going to get that house. I got to get to work. And there's this dilemma. And many of you guys feel that from time to time. Why is hubby always going out working, taking on more? It's inevitable. It's part of the curse. And why does she always want to be there with you? Why does she want more time from you? Or why should she? It's inevitable, you see. And there's this tension, the repercussion of the curse. And it's important that we realize what's really going on. Women, it's not that your husband doesn't love you or care about you. The fact of the matter is, because of the curse, there's this push in the average man to say, I've got to do what it takes to provide for my family. I'm going to work by the sweat of my brow, you see. And guys, it's not that your wife wants to bug you or irritate you. But by miracle of miracles, she still has a desire for you, you see. And this must be understood when you're talking about the dynamics of marriage. That's just the way it is. You say, well, what should we do to bring about a balance? We'll talk about that in Ephesians 6. But be that as it may, for right here, right now. For right here, right now, this is the way it is. The woman is made for the man, not the other way around. Now, finally, for this cause, ought the woman to have power on her head, or as your margin reads it, a covering on her head, because of the angels. The angels are watching. When we come together and pray and worship and minister to each other, the angels are watching. And when they see a sister stand up and share a prophecy, or a sister lead out in prayer, you see, the angels are watching. And what about angels? Angels are very hypersensitive to things being in order. They're not into doing your own thing.

there was rebellion. And they're very sensitive to this thing called order, you see. Paul says, for the angel's sake, they're watching. They're present in that meeting. When they see a lady, a sister, a woman share, prophesy, pray, minister, for their sake, don't let them wonder, is this out of order? Is she launching her own rebellion? Is she leaving her husband in the dust? Is she taking control spiritually of the home? Is there going to be an insurrection in that home, even as there was an insurrection in heaven? Does she want to elevate herself at his expense? And the angel would scratch their heads with their wings, perhaps, and wonder, oh no, is this happening? But wait, is she covered? Is she watched over? Is she in order? For the angel's sake, Paul says, if you're going to do this, women, make sure your head is covered. Make sure your head is covered. That when they see you move in that ministry, the angel will say, hey, that's an outward sign of an inward attitude that she's not launching her own little ministry, an insurrection. But she's under authority. She has her husband's or the church's permission. It's cool. It's covered. So you say, well, what are you saying? I'm saying this. When a woman is in a place of congregational ministry, and she understands this verse in that way and says, you know, before I prophesy or lead out in prayer congregationally where there's men and women and angels, and I just want to adopt this very simple outward expression of an inward attitude. I'm not trying to flaunt my spirituality. I'm not trying to leave my husband behind, you see. I just want people to know that I am in order. I want the angels to see that I am in submission. And I do believe that that is and can be an honorable thing. And when a sister, when a woman participating in public ministry in that atmosphere where there's prophecy and prayer, spiritual gifts flowing and ministry abounding, if she says, for the angel's sake, I understand what Paul is saying, and I will wear a covering as an outward sign of an inward attitude for the sake of the angels, I'd be happy to do that. I think that that is commendable. Is it mandatory? The woman is to have her head covered because of the angels. Nevertheless, neither is, verse 11, the man without the woman, neither the woman without the man in the Lord. There's not a matter of better or worse. It has to do with a heavenly perspective. The man cannot make it on his own without the woman, nor the woman without the man. Men and women do not live in different spheres. They are both needed, like the southern hemisphere and the northern hemisphere are needed to make one sphere, and that sphere is to show the nature and character of God in both his strength and masculinity and in his tenderness and sensitivity. Men need to be men, and women need to be women, not trying to be more masculine. Because both are needed, the sensitivity and femininity and the strength and leadership and masculinity, both together portray the full nature of God. Men and women are both needed, you see. You can't have the man without the woman. You can't have the woman without the man in the Lord. Together, they paint a picture of the nature of God, you see. For as the woman, verse 12, is of the man, even so the man also by the woman, but all things of God. The woman is from the man. Yes, she was made from his side. But the man is of the woman. Yes, every man was birthed

0: womb of a woman. So they're one, you see. Different indeed. Needed absolutely together to make the picture in its entirety. So judge in yourselves, verse 13. Is it comely that a woman pray unto God uncovered? Again, acting like a man? Doing what men do? Is that right? Then he says, does not nature itself teach you that if a man have long hair, it's a shame unto him? And it's true. It's not a sin to have long hair. But it says, does not nature itself teach you? Nature. Men should be men and women should be women. And Paul says, doesn't nature itself tell you that? Again, it's not a sin if a guy wants to fix his hair all up and do all kinds of stuff and spend hours in front. It's not a sin, but it's just, you see. So doesn't even nature itself teach you if a man have long hair, it's a shame, and it is. Oh, you go, that's a shame. That's just a shame. But if a woman have long hair, verse 15, it is a glory for her. Her hair is her covering. If a woman has long hair, unlike the prostitutes that were shaving their heads, it's a sign of her perpetual covering, you see. So if a woman has long hair, that is her covering. But, verse 16, and I will leave on this note. If any man seem to be contentious, we have no such custom, neither the churches of God. In other words, if this causes problems, this whole area of women and men and this whole area of praying with the head uncovered or the head covered, if it causes contentions or problems, we don't have such, it's not worth the controversy, you see. It's just not worth fighting about, getting uptight over, getting legalistic with. Listen, Bible students, the key to good theology is being able to count. What do you mean? In any subject, in any area of theology, how many times is it dealt with in the Scriptures? When it comes to the finished work, when it comes to grace, when it comes to loving the brethren, when it comes to forgiveness of sin, count them hundreds and hundreds and hundreds of times. But where people go amok and where churches mess up is they find one obscure scripture, one little point, and they say, aha, we found something that nobody else has seen, and we're going to build our whole church around that point. And they preach on it, and they talk about it, and they're proud of it, and they're ineffective because they've missed the key cardinal rule of good theology, which is being able to count. So when it comes to this issue, head covering, how often do I preach it? Whenever I'm going through 1 Corinthians 11. You see, it's not an important issue. I do know this. I understand the principle, the premise, and that is that we must be careful not to, in our liberty, stumble others because, well, we're free to dress this way or do that thing. We must be careful to not look like the prostitutes, you see, of our community. We must be careful in times of prayer that, women, you are not embarrassing your husband, showing him up, or causing him grief. That is important. And if some sister feels like I understand this passage in this way, that when I pray publicly for the sake of the angels, I feel good about wearing a covering, then I can bless that. I can say, amen. If another sister say, I just don't see it that way, I really believe there's a principle that I'm to be in submission to my husband or to the congregation, and that is my covering, I can say amen to that too. I think that every person needs to be persuaded in their own mind concerning the particular. But the principle is, hey, be in submission one to another. Be careful. Be loving to the unbeliever, to the congregation, to your own husband, to your own wife. That's the key.
1: be in submission and be loving. That is the key. And if we walk in that way, we will do well. This teaching is also available on the Searchlight website at johncorson.com. 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
1: I know we don't know how our personal situation is going to end. I know we don't know when it's going to be over for us. I know that in our own personal lives, what we're battling, what we're struggling, we have the hope of heaven, and we know eternally it's going to end. But will it end, if ever, here on earth? We don't know. But the good news is that the entirety of the story is already written. And God has laid it out for us of the victory that he gives to us. And the armies riding with them, which is us, the church, after the rapture, we come back to defeat the Antichrist and to be brought about to bring an end to all of the chaos and confusion that this one world government has brought on.
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1: He says, "See my zeal for the Lord." Now, you cannot deny that this guy was like, he was zealous to kill people. Okay? He was zealous to kill people, and he knew it was the word of the Lord. You can't fault him. Scripture doesn't fault him. But as we move on, what we're going to see, he wasn't all that zealous. When killing Ahab's family was over, his zeal kind of waned.
2: Welcome to Time in the Word with Pastor Troy Warner of Calvary Chapel in Lynchburg, Virginia. We're so glad you're able to join us for today's verse-by-verse study through the book of 2 Kings. This message will be part of a study covering 2 Kings 8 through 10. And this arc that we are coming into is one of the most amazing stories in all of Scripture. Oh, there's plenty of application for our Christian lives, but it's an amazing story of how God raises up a king who will finally get rid of the house of Ahab. And this is a man named Jehu, who's going to have his own problems at the end of his life, but it is astonishing to see that no matter how dark things get, God is able to turn it around in one day, which means we should always have hope. We should never despair, even in the face of great wickedness. Let's open our Bibles to the book of 2 Kings and spend time in the Word.
1: Verse 10, "The dog shall eat Jezebel on the plot of ground at Jezreel, and there shall be none to bury her. And he opened the door and said, 'See ya,' and ran as fast as he possibly could." Then Jehu came out, dripping with oil, to the servants of his master, and one said to him, "Is all well? Why did this madman come to you?" Now, why do they call him a madman? I think probably because he was a prophet, and probably like he was shaking in his boots, sandals, because of what he was doing. And he said to them, "You know the man and his babble." And they said, "A lie, tell us now." So he said, "Thus and thus he said to me, saying, 'Thus says the Lord, I have anointed you king over Israel.' Then each man hastened to take his garment and put it under him on top of the steps, and they blew trumpets, saying, 'Jehu is king.'" So it didn't take long for them to buy into to this. Let me just read to you. I've referenced it, but let me just give you the actual verse. It's Hosea chapter 1, verse 4. So Jehu's going to kill the king. He's going to kill his 70 sons, Ahab's 70 sons, grandsons. Heads are going to be chopped off, put in baskets and piles. I mean, it really gets really bad. He's going to kill 42. He's going to kill Ahaziah as well, the king of the south. He's going to kill 42 of his family that come up to visit. And so some of this he's been told to do. He's going to have Jezebel thrown out a window. Okay, it's rough. And all of those things the Lord tells him to do. But Hosea chapter 1 verse 4 says, "Then the Lord said to him, 'Call his name Jezreel, for in a little while I will avenge the blood of Jezreel on the house of Jehu.'" So there's going to come a time. Now he's going to have four sons to sit upon the throne. So counting himself, I guess that would be five in this dynasty. But there comes a time where he's going to be judged for it. So I think it's just helpful to know this as you read all this, that God does not approve of everything. There's some things you're going to read that is obvious that the Lord's against. Some of this I found it hard. Is like, what exactly is the avenge part that he's talking about? And maybe you'll see it. But let's go ahead and take a look at this. Verse 14, "So Jehu, the son of Jehoshaphat, the son of Nimshi," not the king, "conspired against Joram." Now, Joram had been defending Ramoth Gilead. So the other Joram's dead. This is the Joram of the north. "He and all Israel against Hazael, king of Syria. But King Joram had returned to Jezreel to recover from the wounds which the Syrians had inflicted on him, which when he fought the Hazael, king of Syria. And Jehu said, 'If you are so minded, let no one leave or escape from the city to go and tell it in Jezreel.' So Jehu rode in a chariot and went to Jezreel, for Joram was laid up there. And Ahaziah, king of Judah, had come down to see Joram." All the bad guys in one place. "Now a watchman stood on the tower of Jezreel, in Jezreel, and he saw the company of Jehu as he came. And he said, 'I see a company of men.' And Joram said, 'Get a horseman and send him to meet him, and let him say, "Is it peace?" Now remember, he doesn't know that he was just anointed king. This is the commander of his army. Whether he knows it's him or not, it doesn't seem like it yet. Verse 18, so the horsemen went to meet him and said, "Thus says the king, is it peace?" And Jehu said, "What do you have to do with peace? Turn around and follow me." So the watchman reported saying, "The messenger went to them, but is not coming back." He's going to send out another one. The exact same thing is going to take place. So verse 21, then Joram said, make ready, and his chariot was made ready. Then Joram, king of Israel, and Ahaziah, king of Judah, went out, each in his chariot, and they went out to meet Jehu, and met him on the property of Naboth the Jezreelite. Ah, do you remember this? King Ahab looked and saw the land of Naboth, and he says, "Wow, that is a great piece of land. I would love to have it." And he says, "I'll buy it for you. I'll pay anything for it." And Naboth says, "This is an inheritance that's come to me from the Lord. I'm not selling you anything." And then he went, and he just began to pout on his bed. And then his wife, I'm not making this up, right? He's just pouting on his bed. "I'm so sad. I can't have the field." And Jezebel comes in and says, "What's wrong?" "Well, I asked for the land, and you wouldn't give me the land." She goes, "Whatever." She goes and has him killed and takes it. And the Lord sees that. And he's like, "That's going to be dealt with. It's going to be dealt with today." So they come and right to this very location. Verse 22. Now it happened when Joram saw Jehu that he said, "Is it peace, Jehu?" So he answered and said, "What peace? As long as the harlotries of your mother Jezebel and her witchcraft are so many." That kind of sounds like fighting words, doesn't it? Then Joram turned around and said, "I don't want to fight you," and fled, and said to Ahaziah, "It's a trap, treachery." Now Jehu drew his bow with full strength and shot Jehoram between his arms, and the arrow came out his heart. Was he that good of a shot, or is the Lord directing the arrow? Maybe both. And he sank down in his chariot. Then Jehu said to Bidkar, his captain, "Pick him up and throw him in the tract of the field of Naboth the Jezreelite, for remember when you and I were riding together behind Ahab his father, that the Lord Yahweh said this burden upon him. Surely I saw yesterday the blood of Naboth and the blood of his sons, says the Lord, and I will repay you in this plot. So the Lord, now therefore, says the Lord, now therefore, take and throw him on the plot of the ground according to the word of the Lord. So Jehu, he's like, this is what God said was going to happen. I'm going to do it. This is what I've been called to do. I'm going to take care of business. Think about how all these parts and pieces are moving. You have King Joram, going out to battle against the Syrians. He gets wounded. He comes back to this place. Then Ahaziah says, "Oh, I'm going to go visit him. Poor guy, see how he's doing." So then they go. And as they're there together, they see Jehu coming. And we miss a part where it says, when he's coming, he says, "Who is this?" It must be Jehu because he's driving his chariot furiously. Probably the way some of you drive your car furiously. So he's driving like a madman, and he's coming. And they just so happened to meet right by the plot of land where Ahab had sinned. And so his sons are going to pay. These are not innocent people either. They're leading people in Baal worship, child worship, temple prostitution. And it just so happens that they meet right in that spot at the right time, the timing of the Lord. Again, if you were to wait, if you would have been in, Naboth's family, you would think, is God ever going to? Is he ever going to step forward? Is he ever going to step in? Ahab's gone. God, these crazy sons are leading. Is anything going to? God never forgot, did he? And this is the difficult thing, because God is going to be just 100% of the time, and he's going to execute justice 100% of the time. But we're not always going to see it. We will not always see the justice of the Lord in this lifetime. We just know that the Lord says, vengeance is mine, I will repay. And you got to just step back and you got to let God be God and let him deal with people as they ought to be dealt with in his perfect timing. So if you feel like God has looked over the injustice and the wickedness of somebody else, give it time. God is a just judge. He is going to deal with every act of injustice in his perfect moment. Well, I want to see it now. Well, get in line. We all want to see it now. We all want to watch it happen 2 seconds after we pray. But you have enough testimony in Scripture to know that God has other things that are going on that are bigger than you and me. But he sees us, and he will execute justice in his perfect timing. And so they are taken out. Chapter 9, verse 27, right? So Jehu executes Joram and Ahaziah. Is in verses 27 through 29. But Ahaziah, king of Judah, saw this. He fled by the road of Beth Hagan. So Jehu pursued him and said, "Shoot him also in the chariot." And they shot him at the ascent of Gur, which is by Ibleam. So this is now south. So they're running home to the southern kingdom, and Ibleam is south of that area. So then he fled to Megiddo and died there. And his servants carried him in the chariot to Jerusalem and buried him in his tomb with his father in the city of David. In the 11th year of Joram, the son of Ahab, Ahaziah had become king over Judah. So all the bad guys are dying. But now comes Jezebel, probably the most notorious wicked woman in all of the Scripture. Don't ever name your child Jezebel. Just saying. I've never met one, but don't do that. That would be a hard name to explain. But let's verse 30. Now when Jehu came to Jezreel, that's where the valley of Megiddo is, Jezebel heard of it, and she put paint on her eyes. She put makeup on. She didn't like use Sherwin-Williams here, okay? She did eye makeup and adorned her head through the window and looked through the window. Then as Jehu entered at the gate, said, "Is it peace, Zimri, murderer of your master?" Zimri was a guy who murdered his master. So she's saying, "Oh, here comes another Zimri. Look at you. Are you going to murder?" So she knows what he's been doing. And he looked up at the window and said, "Who is on my side? Who?" So two or three units looked out the window. Then he said, "Throw her down." Just, that's brutal, man. So they threw her down, and some of her blood splattered on the wall, on the horses, and he trampled her underfoot. I mean, he just like run her over with the chariot, and back and forth he went. And when he had gone in, he ate and drank. All right, time for lunch. But there's something here that's kind of interesting, because he goes in to have lunch, and she becomes lunch. Okay? He's not going to eat her. Just the dogs are going to get her, right? So as you show, you can see this as a warrior. He's got, well, it's time to eat. But I think the Lord's also saying, okay, everybody's going to eat right now. And so then he said, so he went and ate and drank. Then he said, "Go now and see this accursed woman and bury her, for she was a king's daughter." So they went to bury her, but they found no more of her than the skull and the feet and the palms of her hands. Therefore they came back and told him, and he said, "This is the word of the Lord, which he spoke by his servant Elijah the Tishbite, saying, 'On the plot of ground at Jezreel, dogs shall eat the flesh of Jezebel, and the corpse of Jezebel shall be as refuse on the surface of the field.'" What goes in must come out, right? You are what you eat. I think that's kind of what he's saying here, trying to be a little polite, but just don't miss it. I mean, it's a huge insult. So Jezebel shall be as refuse on the surface of the field in the plot of Jezreel. So they shall not say, "Oh, here is Jezebel's grave." They can't do that because the dogs ate her, according to the word of the Lord. They're like, that's kind of harsh. She killed hundreds and hundreds of prophets. She was responsible for leading the nation in child sacrifice, offering up children to Baal. She was a part of supporting a system of, a temple prostitution. This is not a good lady. She was responsible for leading a whole nation astray and all the wickedness that came down upon them. So here they are in the Valley of Jezreel, and all of this bloodshed is happening. You know, one day the Lord is going to raise up his servant, Jesus, and he's going to come back to this earth a second time. And he's going to come and he's going to rescue Israel. And in the middle of this seven-year tribulation, at the end of the seven-year tribulation, the Lord is going to come back right when Israel is about to be destroyed by the Antichrist and the nations that have gathered. And the Lord is going to wipe them out in one of the bloodiest battles this world has ever seen. And really, it's like, you know, when you read how long the blood is going to flow in the land of Israel, it is, for those of you who want to look at your maps, it would be, just interestingly, the same distance if you were to go from the Valley of Armageddon all the way down to Petra, Basra. That's interesting because that's where God tells Israel to flee and at the abomination of desolation. And he tells them to flee. You're talking about bloodshed that's going to go the entire distance along. There's fighting that happens from the south all the way to the north. And so you're going to have a Jehu. And Isaiah talks about who is this one that's coming up from Basra, whose garments are dyed in blood. And it's like, oh, it's Jesus. You can read this in Revelation too, that he's going to look like somebody's been in the wine press. Except, unlike Jehu, he's going to be true and righteous in all of his judgments. So I don't want to press this too far, but you do just have like a little foreshadowing of what the Lord is going to do in a time that is yet to come. So where are we? We've made it down to verse 37. We got a little bit of time here. So we keep on reading. Jehu is not done, okay? He's taking care of the main players, but now 70 sons of Ahab are going to be put to death. Now Ahab has 70 sons in Samaria, and Jehu wrote and sent letters to Samaria, to the rulers of Jezreel, to the elders, and to those who reared Ahab's sons, so probably sons and grandsons, saying, "Now as soon as this letter comes to you, since your master's sons are with you, and you have chariots and horses, a fortified city also, and weapons, choose the best qualified of your master's sons, set him on his father's throne, and let's have a fight." Let's get ready to rumble, right? "But they were exceedingly afraid and said, 'Look, two kings could not stand up to him. How then can we stand?' And he who was in charge of the house, and he who was in charge of the city, the elders also, and those who reared the sons, sent to Jehu saying, 'We are your servants. We will do all that you tell us, but we will not make anyone king. Do what is good in your—'" In other words, no fight from us. "Then he wrote a second letter to them saying, 'If you are for me and will obey my voice, then take the heads of the men, your master's sons, and come to me at Jezreel by this time tomorrow.' Now the king's sons, 70 persons, were with great men of the city who were rearing them. So it was, when the letter came to them, that they took the king's sons and slaughtered the 70 persons, put their heads in baskets, and sent them to him at Jezreel." Verse 8, "Then a messenger came to him and told him, saying," yeah, FedEx is here. They have brought the heads of the kings of the sons. "And he said, 'Lay them in two heaps at the entrance of the gate until morning. Give me two piles, 35 each.'" This was his way of saying, "You do not want to mess with me." And also, as he's going to say, "Everybody's on my side. They dealt with the sons. So you're on your own if you want to fight me." "So it was in the morning that he went out and stood and said to all the people, 'You are righteous. Indeed, I conspired against my master and killed him. But who killed all these? Now know that nothing shall fall to the earth of the word of the Lord.'" That's a great line. Jehu, this is like probably the best thing he ever says. Know that nothing shall fall to the earth of the word of the Lord, which the Lord spoke concerning the house of Ahab, for the Lord has done what he spoke by his servant Elijah. So Jehu killed all who remained of the house of Ahab in Jezreel, and all his great men, and his close acquaintances, and his priests, until he left him none remaining. So, like I said, I warned you ahead of time, quite bloody, but this is God dealing with the sin of idolatry and all the rest. Why did God bring Israel into the land in the first place? And you can say, well, it was promised to him, to Abraham. Okay, yes, you're right. What's another reason why God brought Israel out of Egypt into the land of Israel? It was to drive out this. It was to drive out the Baal worship and the Molech worship. It was to get rid of all of this darkness, this demonic worship. It was to get rid of the deadliness of this religion. And he used Israel to drive them out. And God said, and if you ever do what they have done, I will bring somebody else out to paddle you in the same way. You're going to have the same trouble. So a lot of times people will say, oh, this was just, you know, God's, you know, he's favoring one ethnicity over another. No, if you, what you can see here is God's dealing equally with this sin and this wickedness. And, you know, it's like, if you want to stand up and you want to point the finger at God for the way in which Israel drove out the inhabitants of Israel, then are you raising your hand for child sacrifice? Is that what you're doing? Are you raising your hand and saying, I am in support of temple prostitution? Always have been, always. Is that what you're saying? See, God was dealing with this deep wickedness. Now that they're dealing with it, or walking those ways, he deals with them, the chosen people. God shows no partiality. Sin is sin, and he deals with it. And he warned them. Almost finished here. Maybe not so close, but verse 12 through 17, we see Jehu's zeal for the Lord. Now I'm going to leave it to you to determine, when he makes this statement about his zeal for the Lord, is he being a politician or is he just making a really good claim? And he rose and departed and went to Samaria. On the way at Beth Eked of the shepherds, Jehu met the brothers of Ahaziah, king of Judah, and said, who are you? So they answered, we are brothers of Ahaziah. They're all happy, you know, on a road trip. We've come down to greet the sons of the king and the sons of the queen mother. He goes, she's not around anymore. And he said to them, take them alive. So they took them alive and killed them at the well of Beth Eked, 42 men, and left none of them. Now he departed from there and he met Jehonadab, the son of Rechab. The Rechabites were a godly group of people. And coming to meet him, and he greeted him and said, is your heart right, as my heart is towards your heart? And Jehonadab said, it is. Jehu said, if it is, give me your hand. So he gave him his hand, and he took him up into the chariot. So this guy's, the Rechabites were known for being godly people. So he says, are you with me? He says, I'm with you. He said, come on up. Then he said, come with me and see my zeal for the Lord. So they had him ride in his chariot. And when he came to Samaria, he killed all who remained to Ahab in Samaria till he had destroyed them. And note this, according to the word of the Lord, which he spoke to Elijah. So far he's done all these things, but he must have gone further than even what we're reading here. So anyway, he says, see my zeal for the Lord. Now you cannot deny that this guy was like, he was zealous to kill people. Okay. He was zealous to kill people. And he knew it was the word of the Lord. You can't fault him. Scripture doesn't fault him. But as we move on, what we're going to see is not in the next section, but in the following section, we're going to see that, yeah, he didn't really follow. He wasn't all that zealous. When killing Ahab's family was over, his zeal kind of waned. Now, in chapter 10, verses 18 through 31, and I'm going to summarize this a bit here. Jehu kills the prophets of Baal. And so what he does, he gathers everybody together and he says, hey, Ahab served Baal a little. Jehu will serve him much. Not true. This is a trap.
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4: Now, a great way to witness for the Lord is to serve others. 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And it always opens the door for you to talk about why you're out there serving them. 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And you're out there simply to love Him. And they can know that same love by turning to Jesus.
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1: You may not know the theological description of sin, but you know what it is. Because we know when our conscience says you shouldn't do that. Moral law and natural law says you shouldn't commit adultery. You should not take drugs. You should not steal. We all know that, whether you're Christian or not. And when we violate that moral code, our conscience, which is given by God, is violated. Begin to violate our own belief system. We begin to do things that are not pleasing.

Matthew 5, verse 48 tells us, "Be perfect as your heavenly Father is perfect." And to know that this is way outside of our experience. The only way we can meet this standard is either pretend that we're something that we're not, or redefine sin and perfection so that it fits the definition. Because of the message of God's forgiveness can be very discouraging, we may even believe that we are true believers because we continue to struggle, and some actually give up because they feel that they can never measure up. Well, today on The Level, Pastor Poncho will explain that we have an advocate, Jesus, who bridges the gap as we consider 1 John chapter 2 on this edition of On The Level. Here's Poncho.

0: With today's program of On the Level, here now is Pastor Poncho.
1: Now, just to remind you, in verses chapter 1, verses 5, 6, and 7, we are told that God came to this world, the incarnation. God became man, Jesus Christ. And John says, we saw him, we handled him, we looked upon him, and we heard him. And we have a message to declare to you, that God wants to have fellowship with man. The same fellowship that we have, John says, you can have the same fellowship with God. God is light, in him there is no darkness. If we say that we are in the light, but we walk in darkness, he said the truth is not in us, and we lie to ourselves. And so, as he shares in verse 7, he says, if we're walking in the light, as he is in the light, we have fellowship with one another, and the blood of Jesus Christ, his Son, cleanses us from all sin. Now, all of a sudden, we're in the light, we have fellowship with God, and now we're walking in with God. The word walking is a figure of speech. It's a metaphor for the behavior and conduct or comportment of one's person. If we walk as Jesus walked, walk in the light as children of the light, walk according to God's word, meaning behave according to how Christ wants us to behave. And so as we're walking with the Lord, John reminds us, he says, if we walk in the light as Jesus is the light, we have fellowship with one another, meaning with you in Jesus Christ and I in Jesus Christ. And then John, out of nowhere, he says, and the blood of Jesus Christ, his Son, cleanses us from all sin. Now, if we say in verse 8, if we say that we have no sin, we deceive ourselves and the truth is not in us. If we confess our sins, he is faithful and just to forgive us of our sins and to cleanse us from all unrighteousness. If, conditional clause, if we say that we have not sinned, we make him a liar and his word is not in us. My little children, second time he uses that little, my little children, it is a term of endearment. My little children, these things I write to you so that you may not sin. And if anyone sins, we have an advocate, a defender, a representative with the Father, Jesus Christ the righteous. And he himself is the propitiation for our sins, and not for ours only, but also for the whole world. So now, what is John saying? It seems like contradiction. If we say we have no sin, we make God a liar. But now I write to you, little children, so that you will not sin. Does that mean that the Christian can never sin? Does that mean that John is about to tell us some declaration of purpose that once we read what he's telling us, that we will never sin? And that's not what John is writing about. What John wants us to make sure, you see, he's writing to a church where they have false teachers. And the teaching here is called, it's a theological fancy word, it's called antinomianism. What does that mean, antinomianism? Antinomianism is that wrong, it's a false Christian doctrine that teaches that the believer, though he's in fellowship with God, he's not responsible to moral laws. In other words, you can do whatever you want. That once saved, always saved. That you can become a Christian, you can be in the light, be in fellowship with God, but you are not bound by any moral obligations. You can steal, you can cheat, you can lie, you can do whatever you want. And Jesus said, absolutely not. Paul says, absolutely not. John says, absolutely not. Now, it makes better sense for you and I. If you've been a Christian, how many here have been a Christian over 5 years? Okay. In the last month, how many of you have not sinned? Raise your hands. Therefore, let him who has no sin, let him cast the first stone. You get that? You understand that now? What John is telling us is that the teaching was here, wrong teaching. They were teaching that as long as you are abiding in Jesus Christ, you were independent of physical morality. And that's not what the Bible teaches. You see, the Bible says that we are to abide in Jesus Christ. We are to keep His commandments. We are to walk as Jesus walked. In other words, morality is a product of our fellowship with God. And so what John is trying to tell you and I is a very simple graphic notification. Be aware that all of us have sin. Now, the Christian is not sinless. He just sins less. You as a real believer walking in Jesus, you're walking with Jesus, you have been born again, you have fellowship with God, you're walking in the light. But somewhere along the line, sometimes we mess up. And this is what he says in verse 1 of chapter 2. My little children, these things I write to you so that you may not sin. And if anyone sins, we have an advocate with the Father, Jesus Christ the righteous. The word advocate, it means somebody who supports or speaks in favor of someone else or a legal representative. Meaning that anytime you and I sin, we have an advocate. In other words, the moment you catch yourself sinning. Let me go back a little bit. Do you plan to sin if you're a Christian? Do you plan deliberately sinful? If you are, you're walking in darkness. That's when you plan. You say you're in the light, but you walk in darkness, you're lying to yourself. But let's say you're walking in the light, right? You're walking in the light, everything's cool, you're in fellowship with God, and all of a sudden, out of nowhere, wrong time, wrong place, someone pushes the wrong button, and you say, shut up! Shut up! And they go, oh, excuse me, I thought you were a Christian, eh? There are moments where we lapse. This is why Jesus said in part of the Lord's Prayer, Father, forgive us our trespasses. Why would Jesus say that? Do we trespass every day? I don't know about you, but it is in my case. I wish it wasn't. I wish I can tell you, nope. Sometimes, maybe around 6 o'clock, I fail because I'm hungry, you know. But most of the time, I am just righteous, holy. I'm just in the mountaintop experience. That's not the case. See, sin is deadly. See, John writes as if the readers know what sin does. But some of us don't even know what sin is. I mean, in our community, you know, people that don't know the Bible, they're religious. When you tell them you're a sinner, just like when they told me, Pancho, you're a sinner. I said, well, in your opinion, but I don't think I'm a sinner. Why not? Well, because, you know, I smoke dope, but I don't sell it to minors. I grow it, I cultivate it, but I don't sell it. I smoke it myself. Why are you not a sinner? Well, because, you know, I don't steal from poor people. I steal from rich people. Well, that was my mentality. I'm a good kid. I don't steal from my parents. I don't steal from my mom. I work. I don't even know what sports are in high school. I had to go to work to support myself. And I based my righteousness on that. See, you too, you want to feel good about your righteousness, all you got to do is go downtown L.A. and look at some of those prostitutes and you go, psh, I'm not like her. Or you can look at a wino and say, I'm not like him. Yeah, compared to them, you're righteous, but compare yourself to Jesus Christ and then where you're at. That's the measure, and that's a standard. So you see, sin, people say, well, it's sin is when you transgress the Ten Commandments. That's not what the Bible says. See, the commandments or the law cannot save anyone. Paul has a dilemma in his hands. There in Romans chapter 7, here he explains the dilemma. He says, the law of God, it's good. The law of God is spiritual. But here's the problem. I'm carnal. I'm sold to sin. He says, here's the problem. Here's the dilemma of men. I know what to do right, but how to do it, I don't know how. I know evil, and I don't want to do evil, but I practice evil. So I find a problem. The problem is that sin is in me. To do is right is also in me. But I find another principle inside of me that causes me to do those things that I hate. Because I know what to do, I just don't know how to do it. And that which I hate, that I do. And he cries out in desperation, oh, wretched man that I am, who can save me from this misery? And then he provides the answer, blessed be the name, only Jesus Christ can do that. Forgiveness of our sins. How did he do that? we are told here, the blood of Jesus Christ. On that night of the Last Supper, he drank from that cup of wine and he says, this is my blood, the blood of the new covenant. He says, this is the new covenant of the forgiveness of your sins. You see, God had a plan. Man is incapable of saving themselves. Sin is the spiritual cancer that separates us from God. Isaiah 59 verses 1 and 2, Isaiah says, God's ear is not so deaf that he cannot hear you. His arm is not too short that he cannot reach you and save you. He says, the reason why God is separated from you is because of your own iniquities, your own transgressions, and your own sins have separated you from God. You may not know the theological description of sin, but you know what it is. Because we know when our conscience says you shouldn't do that. Moral law and natural law says you shouldn't commit adultery. You should not take drugs. You should not steal. We all know that, whether you're Christian or not. And when we violate that moral code, our conscience, which is given by God, is violated. When our conscience is violated, and when we begin to violate our own belief system, we begin to do things that are not pleasing. The biblical description of God is very simple. Open, defiant rebellion to God's laws.

but not really me. He says, the problem is that there's sin in me. There's a spiritual cancer. And this is what John is telling us. You and I can have fellowship with God. We can be walking in the light. But we not need to deny or to suppress the idea that we are not sinful. Here's a problem with many Christians. And I speak for myself as an experience. Have you ever failed God? Don't nod, because you know, just know in your heart you say, yeah. Don't raise your hand. Yeah, no, what I'm talking about. Okay. You failed God. You misrepresented God. You did something against your conscience, against the Word of God. You did a disobedience to the Holy Spirit. You have so many checkpoints before you do anything stupid. First, natural law, your conscience, don't do it. And then the words of Jesus, walk like me, forgive, and you violate that. And then you violate the Word of God. And then pretty soon, you have now committed a transgression. After the act, if you're walking in the light, because if you're walking in darkness, you wouldn't care because you're walking in darkness. But if you're walking in the light and you made a mistake, how do you feel? How do you feel afterwards? I tell you how I felt. I felt belittled. I felt shameful. I felt ungodly. I felt embarrassed. I criticized myself. I condemned myself. I sometimes want to just quit being a Christian. Worse, even being a pastor. And I'm thinking, this is not right. But I remember, John says here, listen, if you fail, God is faithful and just to forgive you and to cleanse you from all unrighteousness. But here's a conditional clause. If you confess him, if you admit it, there are people who will not admit they're sinful people. Oh, it's not sin. That's just the way I was raised. Oh, you know, I'm from Boyle Heights. You know how we are. Yeah, well, you know, I'm half Irish, half Mexican. That's why I like to drink and fight. And we blame it on our tradition and our culture, our biological genes. We blame it on school and upbringing. We blame it on everybody else. It's not that. It's sin. Sin deceives. So sin is a disobedience towards God. The Bible says that everyone is sinful. We were born into sin. From the mother's womb, David cried out in Psalm 51. He says, I was born from my mother's womb in iniquity. From the beginning of time, the Bible says that all men conceived are born and shaped into sin. And how does sin enter the human race? We are told of the original sin, Adam and Eve. By one man enter sin into this world. And therefore, all of mankind was infected with this sin. The sin is described by Jesus Christ as coming from the heart. In Matthew 15:19, Jesus said, for out of the heart proceeds evil thoughts, murders, adulteries, fornication, thefts, false witnesses, and blasphemies. Sin is the fruit of lust. Sin is the sting of death. Sin is the work of darkness. Sin is the abominable thing that God hates, according to Jeremiah 44:4. All men are conceived, born, and shaping in sin. Scripture concludes everyone under sin. Galatians 3:22 says, but the Scripture has confined all humanity under sin. Romans 3, verse 10 and 23. There is none righteous, no, not one, for all have sinned and fall short of the glory of God. The Bible, the Scripture says that there is no one righteous, but yet the Bible declares there's only one man in history, in human history, without any sin. Who would that be? Jesus Christ. He's the only one with no sin whatsoever. We are told that in 1 John chapter 3, verse 5. But equally, the Bible says that no man is without sin. Solomon says in Ecclesiastes 7:20, for there is not a just man on earth who does good and does not sin. Everyone is a sinner. Universal sin. Now, track with me. Now, according to the Vatican, and you can document this, okay? If you don't document, and you're going to email me, don't do that. You look foolish. Okay, document yourself, and then if you think I'm wrong, then email me. Just don't get your tradition or your culture and throw it at me, okay? I used to be like that. I used to defend my culture, my tradition, my religion.

0: I was born one, I'm going to die one. That's the way I was until the light of Jesus opened my eyes. You see, according to the Vatican, there's one person who is infallible. The word infallible means without any fault, without any sin. Who would that be? The Pope. How many know what I'm talking about? Okay. If you don't, you need to understand, because you need to talk to our community. Our community don't even know what's going on. You see, there were some travesties done, as you very well know, travesties of major proportion. It hasn't been going on the last 10, 20, 30, 40 years, 50 years. This travesty has been going on for centuries. Centuries. It's now they got caught. So now, according to papal edicts, the Pope is infallible, meaning no sin, no fault. That's just it is. That's the way it is. It is part of their dogma, their teaching. Here's the problem. If he has no faults and no sin, there's no reason for him to apologize. And that was the theological dilemma. Benedict could not come up publicly and say, "Forgive me." He can't do that. Theologically, it's a clash. But the pressure, global pressure, to him to admit and apologize to the victims, to everyone else in Germany and England and Ireland and Mexico and Boston and L.A., they had to apologize. That was the problem. If you have no sin, if you have no fault, why would you be apologizing? And he did apologize. I applauded him for that. But if he would have just said, "I'm a sinner just like everybody else," you know, he would have changed people's lives. If he would have just said, "I'm a sinner just like you." Remember what John says. If we say we have no sin, we make God a what? A liar. Everyone sins. Everyone. What is the wages of sin? According to Romans 6, chapter 23. The wages of sin is death. Physical death. But also spiritual death. The Bible calls and describes sin again. Sin must be avoided at all costs because sin is divisive, deceptive, destructive, and deadly. Sin will divide, separate men from God. Sin will divide, separate a man from a better self. Sin will deceive you. Hebrews 3:13 says, "I exhort you that you exhort one another every day as long as it is called today, that none of you may be hardened by the deceitfulness of sin." You see, sin deceives you. Sin tells you, "Hey, go for it. Commit adultery. It'll be so gratifying. You feel like a man." It deceives you when it destroys your family and your children. Drugs, the same thing. "Hey, go for it, man. Get a little ecstatic. Ooh, get a little high. Hit the pipe. Ooh, feels good, brother." And it deceives you pretty soon and masters you and destroys you. Sin is like spiritual cancer. It begins here and then here, and it goes into your conscience, and pretty soon sin causes you to do things that are unthinkable, ungodly, and waywardly, and sometimes it produces even death, like alcoholism, AIDS, and you go on and on and on. Sin deceives people. Paul said that sin is deceiving. Sin deceives us when we say we have no sin. He says, "Oh, it's not sin. Sin promises liberty but brings slavery." Some commentators said, "Sin destroys your good name. Sin destroys your body. Sin will destroy you emotionally, destroy your marriage. Sin is deadly. Death is the inseparable consequence of sin. Physical death is often caused by living a sinful life. Sin results in spiritual death. Sin results in eternal death. Hell is described as a second death because therein man is eternally separated from God." What is the answer? John gives us the answer. The answer is sin can be remedied satisfactorily by a divine solution to the problem of sin. What is that? Jesus Christ. The Bible says that through his blood, Jesus was manifested in this world to take away our sins, and in him there is no sin. 1 John chapter 3, verse 5.
1: 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And we trust that you've come away with insights on today's program of On the Level.
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2: A whole new generation of Christians has come up believing that it is possible to accept Christ without forsaking the world. A.W. Tozer said this many years ago, and sadly, it still often rings true today. What were your expectations when you decided to follow Jesus? Did you have visions of a life of comfort and ease? That is often the misconception of those who choose to surrender to God. They falsely believe that by choosing to follow God, they are signing up for their problems to be seriously minimized, if not altogether removed, for their relationships to suddenly become conflict-free, and for their own world to become something like a Hallmark movie. Then, as life goes on and things become very difficult, they become disillusioned, having believed something very different from what God tells us in His Word. Why do so many people think this way? Perhaps it's because that's what the preacher told them growing up, or perhaps they've never really read the Bible for themselves and therefore only imagined what it would be like to follow Him. Jesus said this in Mark 8, "Whoever desires to come after me, let him deny himself and take up his cross and follow me. For whoever desires to save his life will lose it, but whoever loses his life for my sake and the gospel's will save it. For what will it profit a man if he gains the whole world and loses his own soul? Or what will a man give in exchange for his soul?" The call to worship God is not a call to take Christ as an addition to the life you're already living. It is a call to die to yourself so that you might live for Him. It doesn't mean that life is miserable. It means that peace, contentment, and joy come in and through our trials and struggles, not in the absence of them. I challenge you today, count the cost and take courage in the strength and love of Christ.
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0: Welcome to The Word for Today, featuring the Bible teaching ministry of Pastor Chuck Smith, founder of the Calvary Chapel Movement. This radio program is a chapter-by-chapter, verse-by-verse study through the entire Bible. And on today's edition of The Word for Today, Pastor Chuck continues his message, Preach the Gospel to All Nations, as we pick up in Revelation chapter 14, verse 6. And now, with today's study, here's Pastor Chuck.
1: Now I saw another angel flying in the midst of heaven, having the everlasting gospel to preach to those that dwell upon the earth, and to every nation and kindred and tongue and people. A local TV station recently was advertising that they were going to put this little angel up in the sky. And their satellite that they had raised so much money for was this angel that's going to fly through carrying the everlasting gospel, their own satellite up there. Unfortunately, it got lost in its orbit. They haven't been able to find that angel. Let's hope it's not a fallen angel. I think that this is not a satellite launched from the space shuttle, but I believe that this is an actual angelic being. Now, the interesting thing to me is that he has the everlasting gospel to preach to those that dwell upon the earth, to every nation, kindred, tongue, and people. Now, what did Jesus say would have to happen before the end could come? And the gospel of the kingdom must be preached unto all nations, and then shall the end come. But interestingly enough, Jesus was talking about this same period of time, the last period of time during the Great Tribulation. It's all in context with the Great Tribulation. And the gospel shall be preached as a witness to all nations. Now, the church has taken that as a challenge, and they said Jesus can't come again until we've preached the gospel to every nation. Now, I believe that we should seek to preach the gospel to every nation, but I do not believe that our failure to do so is hindering the return of Jesus Christ, because I believe that that particular, and the gospel shall be preached as a witness to all nations, is a reference to this angel that flies through the midst of heaven, declaring the everlasting gospel to all of the nations, kindreds, and people. And he says with a loud voice that they should fear God, give glory to him, for the hour of his judgment is come, and worship him that made the heaven and the earth. Now, men foolishly are worshiping the heavens. They're worshiping the earth. They are worshiping, as Paul said, the creature more than the creator. Worship the God who made the heavens. That's the rational thing to do. It's irrational to worship creation. Creation testifies of a creator. The evolutionist worships creation. Because they did not want to retain God in their mind, God gives them over to reprobate minds. Professing themselves to be wise, they become fools because they worship and serve the creature more than the Creator who is blessed forevermore. So in the proclaiming of the everlasting gospel, they are given words of wisdom, worship him who has made the heaven and earth and sea, and the rivers and the streams and the lakes. There followed another angel saying, Babylon is fallen, that great city, because she made all of the nations drink of the wine of the wrath of her fornication. And we'll get now in chapter 17 complete details on this fall of Babylon as we read the very same thing. And we are given details on the fall of this great religious system of Babylon. And the third angel followed them, saying with a loud voice, if any man worships the beast and his image, or receives his mark in his forehead or in his hand, the same shall drink of the wine of the wrath of God, which is poured out without mixture into the cup of his indignation, and he shall be tormented with fire and brimstone in the presence of the holy angels and in the presence of the Lamb. Now, this means that God is going to give every man a chance First angel proclaims the everlasting gospel. Now this angel warns man against worshiping the beast or taking his mark. So that if a man does take the mark, does worship the beast or his image, he is doing it knowingly, he is doing it willfully, in willful rebellion against God, because he has been deceived into thinking that in the final conflict that will soon be taking place, that Satan and the forces of darkness will be able to overcome the forces of light. You listen to those who are involved in the satanic cults and satanic worship today, and they do say, hey, we are winning, just look around and you can see. Christianity doesn't have a chance. We're on the winning side. And they are advocating their victory. I heard some kid the other day advocating, he was a Satan worshiper, and declaring that, hey, we're winning. Just look at the world in which you live. We're winning. Evil is going to triumph over good. And they're declaring their victory. And they're actually deceived into believing that they will be able to triumph. Thus, when the angel goes through the skies warning them, they're taking the mark. After that will be a deliberate, willful act of rebellion against God. And that is why at this final opportunity, the gospel will be proclaimed. God would not proclaim it unless it were the opportunity of being saved. And there is that final rejection, that identifying themselves against God, and thus the wrath of God is to be poured out, the cup of his indignation. Indignation is an Old Testament word for the great tribulation. You find it used many times in the Old Testament in reference to the tribulation. And he shall be tormented with fire and brimstone in the presence of the holy angels, the presence of the Lamb, and the smoke of their torment ascends up forever and ever. And they have no rest, day nor night, who worship the beast and his image, and whosoever receives the mark of his name. Now here is the patience of the saints. Now we were also told earlier the patience of the saints is to know that, you know, they that incarcerate them will be incarcerated and so forth. They that kill with the sword must be killed with the sword. Here's the patience of the saints in this point. Here are they that keep the commandments of God and the faith of Jesus Christ. And I heard a voice from heaven saying unto me, write. Now, the three angels flying through the midst of heaven, but now this is another voice from heaven. Write, blessed are the dead which die in the Lord from henceforth. At this point, because of the great tribulation that's going to come upon the earth, those that are martyred by their refusal, blessed are the dead who die in the Lord, who die for their testimony for the Lord, where they have ceased from their labors, or they rest from their labors, and their works do follow them. Now this is also confirmed by the Spirit. Yea, saith the Spirit. And I looked, and behold, a white cloud. And upon the cloud there was one sitting like the Son of Man, having on his head a golden crown, and in his hand a sharp sickle. And another angel came out of the temple, crying with a loud voice to him that sat on the cloud, thrust in thy sickle and reap. The time has come for thee to reap, for the harvest of the earth is ripe. And he that sat on the cloud thrust in his sickle, and the earth on the earth, and the earth was reaped. An interesting passage, again, parallel passage in the book of Isaiah, of him who was coming, his garments were like those who had been treading in the winepress. Jesus, when he comes, is coming to clean up the earth and to establish his kingdom. And here is pronounced, the time has come. Thrust in your sickle. Reap the earth. Another angel came out from the altar, which had power over fire. And he cried with a loud cry to him that had the sharp sickle, saying, thrust in thy sharp sickle and gather the clusters of the vine of the earth, for her grapes are fully ripe. Man has come to the fullness of rebellion against God, and the time of God's final judgments have come. And so the order to thrust in the sickle. And the angel thrust in his sickle into the earth and gathered the vine of the earth and cast it into the great winepress of the wrath of God. And the winepress was trodden without the city, and the blood came out of the winepress, even unto the horses' bridles, by the space of 1,600 furlongs. From Megiddo to Edom. And we read in Isaiah's prophecy that he will be coming from Edom with blood, or with his garments stained with blood. Who is this that comes, you know, with garments stained with blood in Isaiah's prophecy? From Edom to Armageddon is 1,600 furlongs. And when this judgment comes, the armies and the nations of the world will have gathered for a final conflict, seeking really to overthrow the Lord on his return. Psalms 2, God said, "Why do the heathen rage and the people imagine a vain thing? For they have gathered against the Lord and against his anointed," his Messiah, his Christ. The people imagining a vain thing, that they can actually overthrow Jesus Christ and prohibit him coming and establishing his reign. Knowing that he's coming again, knowing that he's coming to that area, they're going to gather together and they actually feel they can overthrow him. The people have imagined a vain thing, for they've gathered together against the Lord and against his Christ. But he saith unto me, "Ask of me, and I will give you the heathen for thine inheritance, and the uttermost parts of the earth for thy possession. For the Lord in heaven shall laugh, for he will have them in derision." I mean, the stupidity of Satan and man thinking that they could actually overthrow God. God will just chuckle at the thought. And now we come to the prelude to the final seven plagues by which God's judgment will be completed upon the earth, and the earth prepared for the reign of Jesus Christ. And I saw another sign in heaven, great and marvelous. There were seven angels having the seven last plagues, for in them is completed the wrath of God, filled up, accomplished. And I saw, as it were, a sea of glass mingled with fire, the sea of glass that is before the throne of God, now being mingled with fire for the fiery judgments that are to come. And them that had gotten the victory over the beast, and over the image, and over his mark, and over the number of his name. And they were standing on the sea of glass, having the harps of God. And they sing the song of Moses, the servant of God. These are redeemed Israel, who have been saved during the great tribulation period, who have received Jesus Christ as the result of the two witnesses and the 144,000 who will also be bearing witness to them at that time. So they sing the song of Moses, the servant of God, and the song of the Lamb, saying, "Great and marvelous are thy works, Lord God Almighty, just and true are thy ways, thou King of saints." Here's the song that is preceding the final judgments of God poured out upon the earth. And again, the justice of God is declared all the way through this great tribulation period. Voices from the throne, from beneath the throne, crying out, "Holy and just are thy ways, righteous and true are thy judgments." There will never be a question or a doubt of the righteousness of God. Man does that now. How can a God of love do this or that or the other? And man challenges the justice and the righteousness of God now. But when the final time comes, throughout eternity, there can never be any challenge of the fairness of God, of the righteousness of God, or of the judgments of God. There will always be that declaration of, "Holy and true are thy ways, thy judgments, O Lord." Even as God sought to protect the innocence of Jesus in his death by many testimonies. Pilate examined him even by scourging. And after this Roman Inquisition, Pilate said, "I find no fault with him." Testimony of the innocence of Jesus. Judas, the one that betrayed him when he threw the money down on the floor, said, "I have betrayed innocent blood." A witness to the innocence of Jesus. And finally, even as he was hanging there on the cross, the one thief said to the other, "We're here because we deserve to be here, but this man has done nothing amiss." God protected the record. Jesus was innocent. He was the just one dying for the guilty. Now, through the Great Tribulation, God's justice, God's righteousness, God's fairness is constantly being vindicated and declared. "Just and true are thy ways, thou King of saints. Who shall not fear thee, O Lord, and glorify thy name? For only thou art holy, for all nations shall come and worship before thee, for thy judgments are made manifest." And after that I looked, and behold, the temple of the tabernacle of his testimony in heaven was opened. And the seven angels came out of the temple, and they had the seven plagues, clothed in pure and white linen, and having their breasts girded with golden girdles. So there are seven angels bringing now the seven final plagues, the judgments of God. And in this will the judgment be complete. And one of the four cherubim gave to the seven angels seven golden vials, little bowls, full of the wrath of God who liveth forever and ever. And the temple was filled with smoke from the glory of God and from his power, and no man was able to enter into the temple until the seven plagues of the seven angels were fulfilled. Now there is in heaven a temple of which the earthly tabernacle was a model, the very presence and place of God's dwelling, there within the Holy of Holies. And now, even as when Moses established the earthly tabernacle and the presence of God came down like a cloud, and Aaron and the others could not stand to minister because of the power of God's presence that was there in this cloud, so now in heaven, as we see the temple of God, we see this cloud covering it during this final pouring forth of the judgment of God. And no man is allowed entrance during this period of time. I believe the reason why is that God is in his temple weeping over what is taking place upon the earth. You remember Jesus said to his disciples one day, "He who has seen me has seen the Father. Why sayest thou then, show us the Father?" You remember when Jesus was looking at Jerusalem and he began to weep? "O Jerusalem, Jerusalem, thou that stonest the prophets and all that have come from God to thee, how often I would have gathered you together as a hen doth gather her chicks, but you would not. And now is your city laid unto you desolate. Your children are going to be slain in the streets. They're going to put an embankment around you." And he was describing the agony, the judgment that was going to come upon Jerusalem because of their failure to recognize their day of visitation. "If you had only known in this thy day the things that belong to your peace, but they're hid for your eyes. And now as a result of this, the judgment that's going to come." And Jesus was weeping as he could see the judgment that was going to come upon. Jesus said, "If you've seen me, you've seen the Father." God does not delight in the death of the wicked. In fact, through the prophet Ezekiel, God said, turn ye, for why will ye die? Behold, I have no pleasure in the death of the wicked." I believe that God weeps over the wickedness of man and those who remain obdurate in their rebellion against God to death. And so as God's final plagues are poured out, the temple is closed for man, covered with a cloud, as I believe God sits in the temple weeping over what man has necessitated as a result of his rebellion. And God is forced to put away the evil in order to prepare the earth for the righteous reign of his Son throughout the kingdom age.
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1: May the Lord be with you and give you a beautiful week. Fearsome, awesome things are coming upon the earth. Jesus, in talking about them, said, "Pray ye always that you'll be accounted worthy to escape these things that are going to come to pass upon the earth, that you might be standing before the Son of Man." That is my prayer. I want to walk in close fellowship with Jesus Christ. I wouldn't dare walk any other way at this point. I am convinced that the day of the Lord is at hand. In the same place where Jesus said, "Pray that you'll be accounted worthy," he also said, "When these things begin to come to pass, look up, lift up your head, your redemption's drawing nigh." Hey, we're not far off from that time when they will require everyone to take this mark in their right hand or in their forehead. The technology exists. It's being used in an altered form right now. Already being used. The same system that can be easily transferred into everyone receiving that mark for identity. Look up, lift up your head, your redemption draws nigh. The Lord is coming soon. And the words of Jesus to us in this day is, "Watch ye therefore and be ready, for you know not the day or the hour the Son of Man is coming." Look up, lift up, he's coming. Look up, lift up your head. Your redemption is drawing nigh. Walk with him. I would say run with him. God bless you as you run with Jesus this week.
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1: What about homology? 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After all, he made us to live in the same world, eat the same food, and breathe the same air. And the design he chose is the best. Homology? It means a creator.
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0: This is The Lamp, a ministry outreach of Calvary Chapel, Fredericksburg. 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

0: Why, when we are waiting for further orders, when God's already says, look at Mark, I got your back. I got you. I'm going to defend you, man. Don't worry about it, right? I'm going to defend you. Don't say anything. Watch me do what I do best. But why are we so much like Peter that, you know, we begin to cut off people's ears? We try to help God in defending us. We try to help him. We get in the way. We open our mouths and we end up in more of a mess. I don't know about you, but sometimes that happens, doesn't it?
1: If you've ever watched any kind of a police-related show on TV, then you're familiar with the Miranda rights that are read to people when they're being arrested. They begin with, "You have the right to remain silent." That's a right we should probably all learn to exercise more often. In today's message, Pastor Mark encourages you to remain patient and allow God to work out His plan in your life. It's tempting to want to say or do something, but sometimes it's better to wait in silence. God knows what He's doing. Well, let's join Pastor Mark in the book of 2 Kings, chapter 19, as he continues his message, King Hezekiah's Reign.
0: He begins to rebuke Sennacherib there, beginning verse 21, and all the way to verse 28, ending with this, "I will turn you back by the way which you came." I love those words. God knows our battles, doesn't He? You know, He knows your battles. Whatever you're battling with, you're battling with a friend, you're battling with a neighbor, you're battling with the flesh, you're battling with this, you're battling with that, God knows that. He knows our enemies, and He is willing to hear and to give us help to battle through it. Then God directed His words to Hezekiah as we pick up our study in verse 29. Let's look at verse 29 there. He says, "This shall be a sign to you." Now He's focusing on Hezekiah. "This is going to be a sign to you." He says, "You shall eat this year such as grows of itself, and in the second year what springs up from the same, and also in the third year sow and reap, plant vineyards and eat the fruit of them." Well, that's pretty clear, isn't it? What does he mean here? What is he talking about? Well, it's very practical. And it's very filled with faith, because they're going to have to do exactly what God had told them to do. It's a very practical yet near fulfillment of a prophecy, of which he will use verse 29 as an illustration for another far prophecy that he will tell us in verse 30 and 31. But first, here, this practical and their fulfillment of what God would do for Judah. God promised that He would feed Judah, that "I'm going to feed you for 2 years off the fallow ground by causing the seed that had been sown naturally to grow up into an adequate crop." See, only God can do that. And as they were dealing with the Assyrians, and as they were dealing with these skirmishes and these battles, and they had taken some down and they had killed some, they were too afraid to go out and harvest when they should have harvested. They were too afraid to go out and plant when they should have planted. They were fearful. And God doesn't like His kids being messed with. But now God says, "Listen, this is going to take a step of faith, but this is what I want you guys to do. I understand that there is still timidity." Well, good old Timmy, right? I understand where you guys are at this point. So I'm going to ask you to take small steps of faith. This is what I want from you, because this is going to sustain you. Because if you don't do this, you're going to starve. First, I want you to go out the first year and the second year and just eat off the ground. I'm going to provide for you. I'm going to provide. I'm going to allow crops to grow. I'm going to allow these things to grow just for you, because God can do that. Amen? Only God can do that. And since Judah would be on guard, right, and they're already on edge because of the Assyrians, God's going to work with them. God is going to, you know, work with the disposition that they have, with this guard up and this, in a sense, kind of a fear they have in going out and doing what they normally do, because they're, you know, they're agricultural people. This is their livelihood. This is how they feed one another and how they go to the market, and this is their work. This is their pay. This is what they do. So God gives to them about a year and a half, we should say, before they will have the courage and build their faith to go and plow and go and plant their fields. And again, this will take a step of faith for the people in trusting the Lord of the harvest. Isn't that who He is? Isn't He the Lord of the harvest? And only the Lord of the harvest can do that. Only the Lord of the harvest can take what was planted a year and a half, 2 years ago, and provide for His people. I love it. The people learn to trust the Lord again. The people will learn to trust the Lord that they turned their back on. Remember, it was Hezekiah that came in and brought reform. Tore down all the high places. Tore down all the foreign temples. Cleaned and washed out, or whatever you want to say, you know, the temple, and brought the true and the living God, the worship of the true and the living God, back to Jerusalem. So now, building their trust and trusting the Lord of the harvest. I was thinking of Solomon's writing in Ecclesiastes chapter 3, where it says, to everything there is a season. Amen? There is a time for every purpose under heaven. Now we can hear the birds sing that. How many of you remember the birds of the 60s? Thank you, you're old. Some of you young guys know that song too, right? A time for every purpose, a time to be born and a time to die. And here it is, a time to plant and a time to pluck or harvest what is planted. Well, God says, children, it's not a time to plant yet, but it will be. And when that time comes, by faith, you step out and you go. And you go and plant, plow, because I'm going to provide for you. This will be a season for them to build their faith, knowing that God will provide, sustain, and restore. Now, He gives them that. It's prophetic in a sense that go do it and watch what happens, right? But now He uses that as an illustration, and God loves to do this, as the Bible writers love to write of this as well, as that as an illustration to what He's about to say again in verse 30. Look at it. And the remnant, He says, who have escaped of the house of Judah shall again take root downward and bear fruit upward. So He's again thinking of the fallow ground and thinking of how fruit will be produced. But He says, now the remnant that have escaped, the remnant are alive. I will always have a remnant. God will always have a remnant, especially as I have here, especially for Judah. Verse 31, for out of Jerusalem shall go a remnant, and those who escape from Mount Zion, the zeal of the Lord of hosts will do this. So God used the near prophecy there in verse 29 to be an illustration for the far fulfillment that is a promised remnant of His people who would take root again and will bear fruit and be prosperous once again. Judah will not be forever lost, is the bottom line. They will be once again very fruitful as they have been. He says in verse 32, therefore thus says the Lord concerning the king of Assyria, he shall not come into this city, nor shoot an arrow there, nor come before it with a shield, nor build a siege mound against it. By the way that he came, by the same shall he return. Again, I love this stuff. This is faith building. This is things that Hezekiah needs to hear. This is stuff that the people of Judah need to hear to build them up. God not only promised that He would deliver Judah, but that the king of Assyria and his army would never enter Jerusalem, that they wouldn't even shoot an arrow at it. Now, if you looked at the situation, you say, that's ridiculous. The arrow was the main weapon. The bow and arrow was one of the main weapons of the infantry there. And Assyria has their crack reconnaissance green berets. They've got them surrounded. But God says, I'm telling you that they're not even going to be able to shoot an arrow into Jerusalem. I like a papa like that, amen? I like my dad can beat your dad up kind of deal, you know? Forgive me. I like that. Because we serve a holy God who can do things like that. I don't know. Forgive me, Lord. I don't know. But He goes on and says, and he shall not come into this city. More about that. He's not going to come into the city. There's not an arrow going to be shot. Says the Lord. What's the Lord speaking to you? What has He been speaking to you this week? And are you trusting Him? Now notice here in verse 34, for I will defend this city to save it. Why? For my own sake and for my servant David's sake. So we're continuing the further prophecy, the further promise, not just the immediate promise and the immediate fulfillment of what God said will take place, but there's the further prophecy, there's a further fulfillment. For my own sake, as you prayed, Hezekiah, it's your name's on the line, God. Yes, I know. I have no problem with that. But also, why would he say my servant David's sake? Well, God's word also assured the future messianic promise, because the Messiah will come from the line of David. The Messiah will come from the if I can say, the loins of David. He will come from the genealogy and the blood of David, in a sense. He assured the future messianic promise where Christ will come from the line of the tribe of Judah, the root of Jesse, the offspring of David. We know King David has been dead for almost 300 years by this time. So what does he mean for David's sake? Sure, for his own sake, for his name. God puts his word above his name, the Bible says. You can take God's word, if I may say, to the bank. You can believe it, and you can accept it, and you can depend upon it. But he says for David's sake as well. Yeah, what God is doing is he's honoring his promise to David. Turn to 2 Samuel, go left, and we remind you of 2 Samuel chapter 7. 2 Samuel chapter 7, starting with verse 12 through verse 16. You can mark it there. But God is 16. You can mark it there. But God is speaking to King David, and he says, when your days are fulfilled, verse 12, 2 Samuel 7, when your days are fulfilled and you rest with your fathers, I will set up your seed after you, who will come from your body, and I will establish his kingdom. He shall build a house for my name, and I will establish the throne of his kingdom for what? Forever. And I will be his father, and he shall be my son. And I'll allow you to read the rest of that. But this he's speaking not only in the near prophecy of Solomon, but in the far prophecy, and the more greater than Solomon, is of his own son, Jesus. His own son, Jesus. This is a promise that the Father gave to David. And God keeps his promises. Amen? And God keeps his prophecy. So let's go back to 2 Kings. But look, read it. 2 Samuel 7, 12 through 16. Read it, study it, look at it. You start seeing things there. They'll say, wow, this is amazing. And then it's going to take you further into other scriptures. Well, God told Hezekiah that he would be his defense, that he would defend this city again. So he needs to wait for further orders on how God is going to do just that. And waiting is the hardest part, I think. Somebody made a song that way, you know. And it is, man. It's the hardest part. But we learn much in that waiting period, because it builds our faith, it builds our trust, and so on and so forth. But why sometimes, let's be honest here, bit of an application. Why, when we are waiting for further orders, when God's already says, look at Mark, I got your back. I got you. I'm going to defend you, man. Don't worry about it, right? I'm going to defend you. Don't say anything. Watch me do what I do best. But why are we so much like Peter?

You want to defend yourself, but when God says, no, let me have it. Let me work this out. And this is what he's telling Hezekiah. Anybody, okay, well, let's do it, God. And, well, I'm going to do it. You watch me do it. So let's read how God defended Judah his way. Verse 35. And it came to pass, and it always does, guys. It's going to come to pass, all right? Just hang in there. I don't know who I'm speaking to. It's going to come to pass on a certain night, yeah. It might be in the nighttime, but it's going to come to pass. Notice that the angel of the Lord went out and killed in the camp of the Assyrians 185,000. Now, when I read that number, 185,000, I would think that's the whole of the army, and that's a huge army, isn't it? But it isn't all of the army. Because it says that, and when the people arose early in the morning, there were the corpse. There they were, all dead. It's this in one night by one angel. Now, we don't know which angel it was. Could it be Michael? We don't know. It doesn't tell us. We know Michael's a pretty powerful angel used by God. But without the help of man, without a noise, this angel comes and somehow takes out 185,000 Assyrian soldiers. And their corpse is just laid out. 185,000, guys, think about that, okay? In the camp, their camps. I'm thinking, that's a big enough army. Is that the whole army? No. Because those who were not taken out, they wake up to these dead corpses. And if that wasn't a sign to get out of Dodge, I don't know what is. For whatever reason, God spared them. And he knew that as they saw, and as began the smell, the stench, as the early morning would come, they'd say, we're done. And that's exactly how God did it. That's exactly how he wanted it done. The angels were used by God, as you know, and if you do a study on the angels, not only in the Old Testament, but in the New Testament, not only at Hezekiah's time, but also in Christ's time, in Jesus' time. They watched over him, the scriptures said. They ministered to him, remember. And we're always, as I can say, at the ready. Y'all know what I mean by the ready. They're always at the ready. They were always ready to go. Matthew 26:53, when Peter did go out and try to protect Jesus, to defend Jesus, to there and cutting off Malchus's ear. Remember that? What did Jesus do with that ear? He put it back on. It's amazing. But he said this, you guys know, do you think I cannot now pray to my Father and he will provide me with more than 12 legions of angels? 12 legions. When you look at the Roman legion was 6,000 soldiers. So don't you think I could call my dad and have 72,000 angels all around me protecting me? And have 72,000 angels all around me protecting me? Peter, what's wrong with you, man? No. Peter tried to interfere with God's plan for his son in the garden. Jesus knew where he was going. He was going to the cross for us. 36. So Sennacherib, king of Assyria, departed and went away without even shooting an arrow into Jerusalem, may I say. And he returned home and remained at Nineveh. And the inference there is, and all of the army went as well. Just as what God had said. Chronicles, 2 Chronicles 32, it gives us some more insight. It says, thus the Lord saved Hezekiah. That's 2 Chronicles 32:22, and the inhabitants of Jerusalem from the hand of Sennacherib, the king of Assyria, and from the hand of all others, and guided them on every side. And then look at the response of the people. And many brought gifts. The word in the Hebrew is offerings to the Lord at Jerusalem. And then presents, and that word is precious things. Could be gold, could be silver, could also be fruits and vegetables and things like that. Just brought presents to who? To Hezekiah, the king of Judah. So that he was exalted in the sight of all the nations thereafter. See, it still stands true today, guys. The scripture is right. If you humble yourself, he will lift you up. If you humble yourself, he will lift you up. He will use you mightily. I love that.
And here we see this take place in Hezekiah's life. He

0: humbled himself. He went before the Lord. He trusted God to defend him. And God is honored first and foremost, and then he is gifted by the people's love. Wiersbe again calls Hezekiah the model of the blessed man in Psalm 1. The model of the blessed man in Psalm 1. If you don't know that man, be introduced to him when you go home. Read Psalm 1 and pray that we are that man, that you are that daughter as well. Wrapping it up, he says in verse 37, now it came to pass, and scholars tell us that there was a 20-year gap between verse 36 and 37. It came to pass as he was worshiping in the temple. This is speaking of Sennacherib. As he went home 20 years later, there he is worshiping in the temple of Nisroch, his god. Nisroch means the great eagle. It was his god. He was part eagle, and by this time it should be part chicken. But part eagle and part human. I'm thinking it's part chicken now. But notice it says, then his sons, Adrammelech and Sharezer, struck him down with the sword. His own sons struck him down. That's Bible for killed them. And they escaped into the land of Ararat. Of course, 300 miles north of Nineveh was Ararat. But here we see him strike him down. And then his other son there is Zarhadon. Begins to reign in his place. That's what happens. Dog eat dog. Evil and evil come against each other. Psalm 37:12 says, the wicked plots against the just and gnashes at him with his teeth. The Lord laughs at him, for he sees that his day is coming. The wicked have drawn the sword and have bent their bow to cast down the poor and the needy, to slay those who are of upright conduct. Their sword shall enter their own heart, and their bow shall be broken. This is exactly what took place with Sennacherib. His own sons plots against him and kills him. They're worshiping this false god, worshiping a god that he no doubt thought it was himself as well, this eagle man, and he ends up just being killed. Guys, God knows the battles we fight. And he will give us the help we need. We need to spread the matter before him in faith and seek to glorify his name. Remembering that prayer is not us trying to get our will done, but prayer is us aligning up and trusting God with his will as we bring forth our petitions to him. Amen? Amen. Let's pray. So, Father, thank you for giving us the time to finish this chapter, Lord, as we go into chapter 20. We know that's another exciting chapter, Lord. Lots of application for us to learn. But God, as we just come before you, Lord God, you know where each one of us stand. You know if we are in a battle or maybe we're out of a battle, getting ready to go back into one. But may we trust you, God. May we always trust you with our life. We lay things before you, God. We lay our anxieties down before you. We spread them before you. And we can do that because you love us so much. We praise you. We thank you for all that you've done in our lives thus far, God. And we're looking forward to what the rest of this week, how we can glorify you, how we can see you, Lord God, in our lives, in our situations. And we thank you and praise you in Jesus' name. Amen.
1: 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Today's message is part of a series Pastor Mark has been leading us through on the book of 2 Kings. This book shows us how the nation of Israel went through a roller coaster of obedience and disobedience, as some kings would obey God's commandments, while others would turn away and follow after their own desires. This book doesn't have a happy ending, as we see both the northern and southern kingdoms of Israel fall under attack and go into exile. But even then, we know that God has not abandoned his chosen people yet. No matter how far we drift from God's will, he is still ready to forgive us of our sins if we humbly repent. We'd love to hear how God is speaking to you in today's message. 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
2: Paul says, if you're in Christ, then you're circumcised. The cutting away has been done, and it's been done inwardly. Which was, by the way, always the meaning of circumcision. You see, Jewish people were getting circumcised, but there came a time where they just thought, they saw it as a badge of honor. I've gone through the ritual of circumcision, so I'm good. I'm good. I'm saved. I'm right with God because I've been circumcised. Just like a person says, I'm good. I'm right with God because I've been baptized. But the physical sign should point to an inward reality. So in Deuteronomy chapter 10, even Moses said to the children of Israel, circumcise therefore your hearts and be stiff-necked no longer. It's not about outward ritual, it's about inward reality. So in Christ, the reality is you were circumcised. He doesn't say, I think you should get circumcised. He said, you already were. You were circumcised with a circumcision made without hands by the putting off the body of sins of the flesh by the circumcision of Christ. Buried with him in baptism, in which you were also raised with him through faith in the working of God who raised him from the dead. Baptism, also an outward sign of an inward change. Baptism is a representation of death and burial and then resurrection. So we take the person, we put them under the water, full immersion. That's the New Testament form of baptism. We don't sprinkle them. We don't get a hose and spray them. Though it would be quicker and easier. But we take the person and put them all the way under the water because it's a symbol of death, burial, and then after a minute or two, after a second, we bring them right back up. You died, you were buried, you were raised. That's the symbolism of baptism. So you've been circumcised, buried with him in baptism, outward sign of an inward change, raised through faith in the working of God who raised him, who raised Jesus from the dead. Verse 13, and you, being dead in your trespasses and the uncircumcision of your flesh, he has made alive together with him, having forgiven you all trespasses. This is very similar to Ephesians chapter 2. And you has he made alive who were dead in trespasses and sins, in which you once walked according to the course of this world. You were dead, now you're alive. He quickened, he made you alive. This is an important designation. The unbeliever isn't just spiritually sick. The unbeliever is spiritually dead. And why is that an important designation? Because if he's just sick, then maybe he can do something to get himself better. Maybe some self-help formula, some therapy will help. But if he's dead, well, he can't improve his condition. The only thing that can cure a dead person is a resurrection. If you went into a funeral home, how odd would it be to try to carry on a conversation with a corpse? There'd be no response. The corpse is insensate, unable to sense anything. Can't hear, can't speak, can't feel, and cannot improve his or her condition. You don't get less dead or more dead or mostly dead. You're dead. You were dead. But you being dead, he has made alive together with him, the one who rose from the dead, having forgiven you all your trespasses. This is why, before you were saved, you would look at this book and you go, I don't get it. I read this book and it's weird. I don't understand it. You're right. You don't understand it. It's spiritually discerned, Paul said to the Corinthians. The natural man does not receive the things of the Spirit because they are spiritually discerned. So, you were dead, now you're alive. He rose, you rose. He circumcised you, you were buried with him in baptism, and just as Jesus rose from the dead, Paul is saying, emblematically and in reality, you have a brand new life. New relationship with him, new status. He describes it further. Verse 14, having wiped out the handwriting of requirements that was against us, which was contrary to us, and he has taken it out of the way, having nailed it to the cross. This handwriting that he's speaking about was a word that described a certificate of debt. If you owed somebody something, there was a certificate that you owed somebody something, like an IOU. It's been wiped away, wiped out, it says, having wiped it out, literally wiped off. In fact, this is one of the texts of Scripture where the King James is a better translation than the New King James or even the New American Standard or the NIV or the NLT. The Old King James says, blotted out. Now, let me describe what that means. In the old days, in these days, New Testament days, they didn't write on paper. They wrote on parchment. They wrote on vellum. Papyrus reeds grown by the side of a river, but sometimes vellum, which was animal hide. And the ancient inks did not have acid in them, so when you would write on the surface, you had to let it dry and settle in. Modern inks would just permeate because there's an acid into the ink. The ancient inks didn't have acid, so if you wrote something down, you could wipe it away. So there was a certificate of debt that you could never pay before God. Before the ink dried, it was wiped off. Blotted out. Wouldn't that be awesome today if you got a traffic ticket and you could just wipe it away? Well, you had a big traffic ticket and he wiped out or wiped off or blotted out the handwriting of requirements, the certificate of debt that was against us, which was contrary to us, it condemned us. And he has taken it out of the way, having nailed it to the cross. Having disarmed principalities and powers, six times the New Testament uses that to speak of fallen angels and in their rankings, having disarmed principalities and powers, he made a public spectacle of them, triumphing over them in it. Now, Paul is using a familiar word picture of a Roman general returning from warfare in a triumphus. A triumphus was a parade, a procession. A triumphant procession where he would go through the streets of Rome and people would hail him and throw flowers at him and gifts at him. And he has come back triumphant. So at the cross, Jesus disarmed all of the officers in the satanic army, if you will, principalities and powers, made a public spectacle of them in those Roman victory parades. The generals of the other side were captured and paraded by the victorious general through the streets. Like, look at, these are the guys we beat. Triumphing over them in it, therefore let no one judge you in food or drink or regarding a festival or a new moon or Sabbath, which are a shadow of things to come, but the substance is of Christ. Okay, he mentioned a couple of different rituals, circumcision and baptism. But there were two more things people got hung up on in this group infiltrating the church. One was diet, and the second, days, days of worship. Diet and days. So, therefore, because Christ took the certificate of debt that was against you and you are complete in him, therefore, let no one judge you in food or in drink or regarding a festival or new moon or Sabbath, which are a shadow of things to come, but the substance is of Christ. Some people get hung up on what day you should worship, Saturday or Sunday. Or, well, if you're really spiritual, you won't eat this or drink that. Paul says it's not the substance, it's just the shadow. Shadow of things to come, but the substance is of Christ. Now, here's the problem with legalism. And some people I know are very legalistic in their relationship, well, pretty much in every aspect, but especially in their Christian walk. A legalistic person believes if I do this or that or keep myself from doing this or that, I'm better than everybody else. I'm spiritual. So it becomes righteousness by a checklist. I've done this, check. I've done that, check. I haven't done that, check. So you have set a standard whereby you consider yourself righteousness or righteous by the performance that you have kept. That's where it's deceiving. Because Paul said, not by works of righteousness, which we have done, but by his mercy, he has saved us.
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2: Remember the rich young ruler who came to Jesus and asked that question? 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Then the guy said, all these I have kept from my youth. Check, check, check, check, check. And so Jesus, knowing all things, in him are all the treasures of wisdom and knowledge, said to him, there's one thing you lack, rich young ruler. Sell what you have, give it to the poor, come and follow me, and you'll have treasure in heaven. At that, the young man went away sorrowfully. Because that system, that standard of righteousness, he realized he hadn't kept. There's something he lacked. And Jesus wasn't saying, if you just do this, then you'll be saved. He knew that was the one area that the young man was deficient in. Because he was living under that illusion. Paul says, there are a shadow of things to come, the substances of Christ. Let no one defraud you of your reward, taking delight in false humility and worship of angels, including those things which he has not seen, vainly puffed up by his fleshly mind. I mentioned this Colossian heresy had mysticism, not just legalism, not just asceticism, that is denying yourself certain things, but mysticism. And a person who has a mystical relationship to God, it's all inward. It's all about one sensation, what you feel, rather than God's revelation, what he said. So it's not like, well, this is what the Bible says, I'm going to live by that, but this is how I feel about this. It's all righteousness and relationship with God based upon sensation. It's looking for truth internally rather than externally, based upon feeling rather than what the Bible says. Now, these Gnostics, this little group of heretics, these pre-Gnostics, to be more accurate, believed that all of these different emanations that led up to God, remember I said there was one God, God was perfect, he made all these other spirit beings, these emanations, all of these spiritual emanations formed a bridge by which you would get to know the one and true God. And so they would say, we're going to take you along the pathway to understand who and what these emanations can do for you. And we'll take you along and over the bridge that leads to God. Now, what was the thinking behind doing this? Listen carefully, see if any of you can relate to this. They believe that God is so perfect, so holy, that you as a human being, you have no right to go directly to him. You have to go through other emanations lesser than him who can then help you approach him. Now, I don't know if that sounds familiar to you, but it sounds very familiar to me. I grew up in a system where I was told, you have no right to approach Jesus directly. He's perfect. You're not. But every son listens to his mother. And if you approach his mother and beseech and pray to his mother, who will then in turn get you in touch with Jesus, who will get you in touch with the Father, well, now you're onto something. Or better yet, if you pray to this saint and that saint and Mary, who will then talk to God, man, you got a whole bunch of lawyers on your side. The problem with that is Jesus said, when you pray, pray directly to the Father in Jesus' name. He bridged the gap. You are complete in him. So let no one defraud you of your reward, taking delight in false humility, worship of angels, intruding into those things which he has not seen, vainly puffed up by his fleshly mind. In other words, they're making this stuff up. They're not getting this from the Old Testament. They're not getting this from anywhere in the Bible. They're making it up. It's vainly puffed up by their fleshly mind. And not holding fast to the head, that's Jesus, from whom all the body, nourished and knit together by joints and ligaments, grows with the increase which is from God. Therefore, if you died with Christ from the basic principles of the world, why, as though living in the world, do you subject yourselves to regulations? Do not touch, do not taste, do not handle, which all concern things which perish with the using, according to the commandments and the doctrines of men. Now, it's amazing, it started way back then, but throughout church history, actually, even up to the present, but there were periods of church history where the prevailing thought was this: if you're going to follow Jesus successfully, authentically, it's got to hurt. You got to feel some pain. And we're not talking about the persecution of the world. The more you allow yourself to suffer, the better off you'll be. Serving God is awesome, but it's got to hurt you. So the desert fathers believed, live out in the desert in isolation from everybody. And then in the Middle Ages, the medieval period, they wore uncomfortable clothing, hair shirts, and they would flog themselves, beat themselves. When they were tempted, some of the monks who were living in monasteries, to fight the lustful temptations they were thinking about in their minds, they would throw themselves into thorn bushes, and then the thorns that would dig into their flesh and cause them to bleed would distract their minds from thinking about bad things, naughty things. Of course, I don't know if that was a really great idea for a number of reasons, one of which, when you go to dinner that night in the monastery and they see you all bloodied up, they know what you've been thinking. I guess that's accountability, but not the right kind. One of the early church fathers by the name of Origen had himself castrated because of the words of Jesus, who said, "Some have made themselves eunuchs for the kingdom of God's sake." So this thinking that pervaded the church and is still around is that if you're going to serve God, you got to make sure it's going to hurt. That's that asceticism, self-denial. Sanctify the soul by disciplining the body. Paul says it's not going to work. God never gave any commandment for that to happen. You made it up. It's vainly puffed up by your fleshly mind. Therefore, you died. The basic principles of the world. Why are you living as though you subject yourselves to regulations like do not touch, do not taste, do not handle, all which concern things which perish with using according to the commandments and doctrines of men? Last verse of chapter 2. These things indeed have an appearance of wisdom in self-imposed religion, false humility, and neglect of the body, but are of no value against the indulgence of the flesh. Going through all of these rituals, going through all of this self-denial to make yourself have a reputation of being so spiritual. So when people see, remember what Jesus said, when you fast, don't, you know, wipe your face and look good. Don't appear to men to be fasting. They've already received their reward. Doing these things would give you a reputation that you are spiritual when, in fact, you are not spiritual. People just think you are, Paul is saying. They think you are. You have a reputation that you are, but you're not. Because these things are self-imposed religion, false humility, neglect of the body, but they are of no value against the indulgence of the flesh. Asceticism, self-denial, feeds your pride. Think about it. Feed your pride. I'm spiritual because I didn't do that. I didn't have that cigarette. That's good. I'm recommending you don't have that cigarette. But it doesn't necessarily make you more spiritual because you don't do certain gray area items. Here's a better plan. You come to Christ, you're complete in Him, circumcision, baptism, resurrection, done deal. And then He gives you new desires. He works from the inside out, not the outside in. That's what all this stuff is about, outside in, self-imposed religion, work my way to heaven. But they're of no value against the indulgence of the flesh. Peter said, when you come to Christ, you are, listen to this, you are partakers of the divine nature. Partakers of the divine nature. He gives you new desires. He changes you from the inside out. He gives you new appetites. So that's the gospel. Religion is different from the gospel. Religion is man-made. The gospel is God-given. It's a free gift. A free gift. But any gift must be received. As you have received Christ, so walk in Him. Salvation is a free gift. Christ says, I'll dwell in you. I'll live in you. I'll walk with you. I'll help you. But you have to receive the gift. He'll wipe away the ordinances. You have to let Him wipe it out, blot it out, remove it. It's a free gift, but you've got to receive it.
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2: I don't know about you, but what I consider shopping is getting in the store, get what I need, and then get out. The less messing around, the better. I started to notice that most people are like this. They're zoned in on what they need, and they're not paying attention to the people around them. Then I read Acts 17, verse 16 and 17, and it really changed my perspective. It says, "Now while Paul waited for them in Athens, his spirit was provoked within him when he saw that the city was given over to idols. Therefore he reasoned in the synagogue with the Jews, with the Gentile worshipers, and in the marketplace daily with those who happened to be there." Paul made a point to witness while he was in the marketplace, and so should we. So the next time you're headed to grab that gallon of milk, take some gospel tracts with you. Keep your eyes open and be ready to witness in the marketplace.
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0: This is The Lamp, a ministry outreach of Calvary Chapel, Fredericksburg. 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
1: Welcome to The Word Made Plain with Senior Pastor Tony Clark of Calvary Chapel, Newport News in Virginia. Currently, Pastor Tony is teaching a study in the book of 1 Peter. 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
2: We're back, ready to go, ready to dive in and wrap up the book of 1 Peter. So turn with me in your Bibles to 1 Peter chapter 4. God has some great things to say to us this evening in His Word. And Father, we are so grateful again that we can be before You and be with one another. And so, Lord, we pray now that You would do what You want to do this evening. You would speak to our hearts and give us wisdom and direction for our lives. And Lord, just speak into those areas that we need spoken into, Lord. And You know what we need to hear, Lord. Give us that timely word, we pray in Jesus' name. Amen. 1 Peter chapter 4. Now, in chapter 3, verse 18, it says, Christ also suffered once for our sins, the just for the unjust, that He might bring us to God. And then it says in verse 1, therefore, since Christ suffered for us in the flesh, arm yourselves also with the same mind, for he who has suffered in the flesh has ceased from sin, that he no longer should live the rest of his time in the flesh for the lust of men, but for the will of God. For we have spent enough of our past lifetime in doing the will of the Gentiles, when we walked in lewdness and lust and drunkenness and revelries and drinking parties and abominable idolatries. In regard to these things, they think it strange that we do not run with them in the same flood of dissipation, speaking evil of you. They will give an account to him who is ready to judge the living and the dead. For this reason, the gospel was preached also to those who are dead, that they might be judged according to men in the flesh, but live according to God in the spirit. Now, Peter is saying that Christ suffered for us, so arm yourself also with the same mind. The word arm there in the Greek language was a military word that meant to equip for battle. It pictures a soldier putting on his equipment, arming himself to go to war. So Christ suffered for us. We should arm or equip ourselves to go through suffering ourselves. And according to verse 2, suffering does something. I'm going to bring out five things suffering does. The first one is this. Suffering, number one, loosens us from the grip of sin. Suffering loosens us from the grip of sin. Then in verse 3, he named some of the sins of the flesh that suffering frees us from. He said lewdness and lust. These are evil appetites associated with sexual sins. Then he says drunkenness and revelries. These refers to drinking parties. It refers to the pagan orgies where the wine flowed freely. And then he said abominable idolatries. The word abominable means illegal. It speaks of things practiced in secret. And idolatry refers to anything we put in front of God. And I believe that many people today are involved in abominable idolatries. These are secret things that we are placing ahead of our relationship with God. People we are secretly seeing that is becoming an idol in our lives. Peter says that suffering loosens the grip of these things in our lives. It loosens the grip. See, and the way that it loosens the grip is this. Someone gets hurt by you getting behind the wheel after you've been at one of these drinking parties. And you get behind the wheel thinking you can drive home, macho man, I can do it. I've driven this many times over, and somebody get hurt for you being silly and being stupid and getting behind the wheel after you've been drinking. Or, you know, you think you all that, and all of a sudden now you got some kind of disease, some sexual sin from some sexual involvement that you've been involved in. See, what happens is suffering loosens the grip. After you hurt somebody after being behind the wheel, hey, it should, even though it don't in some people, but it should. Especially for those who call themselves believers, it should cause you to say, whoa, what is going on? And so what it does is that suffering, it frees us and loosens us from the grip that sin has in our lives. The second thing suffering does, it makes us marked men and women. In verses 4 and 5, it tells us that old friends and co-workers will stop inviting you to drinks after work, accusing you of not being a team player, and wondering why you don't want to run with them to these places anymore. You see that where it says, in regard to these things, verse 4, they think it's strange that you do not run with them in the same flood of dissipation, speaking evil of you. Oh, you think you better than us now. Oh, you used to be, you were just, 2 months ago, you were just with us. See, and they think it's strange now. So suffering, what it does, it makes us a marked man or a marked woman. And they don't want to invite you over anymore. You know, and they wonder, why do you don't want to come to us with these people? Well, man, you were the life of the party. So suffering, it loosens the grip of sin. Number 2, it makes us a marked man. Number 3, it places us in good company, according to verse 6. Well, what company? Those who suffered for their faith in the past. You know why this is important? Because when we suffer, we so often think that we're alone in our suffering. No one understands what we're going through. So often we've said what has been said on many of the cartoons. No one knows the trouble I see. And we think that no one understands what we're going through, that no one has been lonely before, that no one has had a jerk for a husband or a nag for a wife.
3: Well, I'm the only one going through this. Man, it seems like everybody else's wife is just so nice and so sweet.
2: You ain't even heard her cuss them in the car when they get in the car. You ain't heard that one. And so what happens is it puts us in good company. We think we're the only ones, and we're not. The fourth thing suffering does is in verses 7 through 11. Look what he says there. But the end of all things is at hand. Therefore, be serious and watchful in your prayers. And above all things, have fervent love for one another, for love will cover a multitude of sins. Be hospitable to one another without grumbling. As each one has received a gift, minister to one another as good stewards of the manifold grace of God. If anyone speaks, let him speak as the oracles of God. If anyone ministers, let him do it as with the ability which God supplies, that in all things God may be glorified through Jesus Christ, to whom belong the glory and the dominion forever and ever. Amen. The fourth thing suffering does, according to verse 7, number 4, it keeps us focused on eternity. When we suffer, it makes us long for heaven. When we suffer, we find ourselves saying, Lord, you know, hurry up and come back. Man. You know, verse 7 also said that when we're going through tough times, we should be serious and watchful in our prayers. This is so key to me. How often this is the last thing we do is pray when we're going through things. This is why I believe the hymn writer was so right when he said, oh, what needless pain we bear, all because we do not carry everything to God in prayer. Oh, how our church-wide prayer meetings on Tuesday evenings should be packed if we really believe that God still answers prayers. I believe that we believe it academically. But I don't think we believe it in our hearts. Because as the old saying goes, we vote with our feet. See, we vote with our attendance or lack thereof. And I don't think we really believe it. I don't think we really believe God still answers prayer. I think we believe it up here and we say, yeah. He still answers prayers. But it doesn't show up when it's time for us to get together collectively. I know you're praying individually. You remember me saying before, individual prayer empowers us as individuals. Collective prayers empowers the church collectively. And I think, you know, because people are saying, well, you know, I pray at home. Well, I hope you do. Because your home and my home need it, you know. But when we pray at church collectively, it empowers us as a church collectively. And, you know, I just, but what I see is that we rather go through needless pain, according to the hymn writer, instead of coming to God in prayer. You know, through this whole thing, because the Bible says, call upon me and I will answer you and show you great and marvelous things that you do not know. You know, asking you shall receive, that your joy may be filled. If anyone asks and don't doubt, you shall ask what you will and it shall be given. And I hear all these promises in prayer. It's as if God is jumping up and down saying, hey, call upon me. I'm here. Oh, hey. And we just like, as if we don't see him. And he's like, call upon me. I want to help. I want to intervene in your situation. I see what's going on in your marriage. I want to intervene. I see what's happening with your finances. I want to intervene. I see what's happening with your children, your teenagers, and I want to intervene. And it's like with the Lord is like, whoa, whoa, whoa, whoa, whoa, pick me. And we rather go through the needless pain. And we say, no, I believe God answers prayer. I believe that. Oh, do you? Well, you know, God wants to do great things with our church. Oh, do you really believe that? Do you really believe that? We vote with our feet. And Peter tells us in verses 8 through 11, the fifth thing suffering does. Number 5, it frees us to minister to one another. It frees us to minister to one another. Verse 8 says, have fervent love for one another. The word fervent in the Greek language means to keep at the boiling point. It means to stay hot. Let me ask you, I was thinking about this afternoon. Has your love cooled down towards someone in the church? You remember the word fervent means to keep at the boiling point. Keep at the boiling point. It means to stay hot. And so I will ask again, has your love cooled down towards someone in the church? Verse 8 says, fervent love covers a multitude of sins. Now, my question, I was thinking about this afternoon. I said, well, why is Peter bringing this up to us? Because we need each other. Is why. We need each other. Well, I can do without them. Get them. We need each other. It is an old saying, but never burn bridges, because you never know when you have to cross them again. We need each other. Yes, we rub each other the wrong way. We do. We get on each other's nerves. We say hurtful things to each other. And when we go through suffering or difficult times, we become very sensitive to what people say, what people do. Well, you know, hey, good morning to you. How are you doing? Why are you asking me that? What's behind that? Who told you something? And we get weird when we're going through stuff. We get very sensitive and get weird, you know. And so Peter says love covers a multitude of sins. We have to remember what 1 Corinthians chapter 13, verses 4 through 8 says about love. It said love bears all things. It hopes all things. It believes all things. Notice the last one, endures all things. Oh, I know you did that. I'm done. I'm finished. We're done. We're done. Love endures all things. Well, you know, where you been? Oh, I was around the store. Oh, were you? Love believes all things. It believes all things. Oh, I can tell God is slapping some folks upside the head right about now. Because you're very suspicious. Husband gone, you know, oh, I'll be right back. I'll be back in 10 minutes. He comes back, it's 11 minutes. Where were you? I went out to the store. Well, you say you'll be back in 10 minutes. I've driven it before. It only takes 10 minutes. What? Wow. believes all things, endures all things. Then Peter says in verses 10 and 11, he says, whatever gift you have been given in the body of Christ, use it for the glory of God. If you have been given a speaking gift, speak God's words. If you,

things. Y'all just don't know. If I step back every time we were going through some things, shoot. Y'all wouldn't even know where I was a pastor, and I wouldn't have been up here much. I didn't stop serving because we're going through some tough times. We made it through. You still use your gift. You still you serve. You just make it through. You just be on your knees and praying and using your gift. So often we go through something, we want to stop serving. That's why Peter brought this up in the context of serving, because we want to stop. We want to give in. Well, we just going through. Well, going through and standing with those children and those kids back there, keep going through right with those kids. I'll see you next Sunday. And I'm glad that Peter brought that up. I'm glad that Peter, he says, keep using your gift to minister to each other during your times of suffering. Look at verses 12 through 19. Beloved, it says, do not think it strange concerning the fiery trial, which is to try you as though some strange thing has happened to you. But rejoice to the extent that you partake of Christ's suffering, that when his glory is revealed, you may also be glad with exceeding joy. If you are a reproach for the name of Christ, blessed are you, for the spirit of glory and of God rest upon you. On their part, he is blasphemed, but on your part, he is glorified. But let none of you suffer as a murderer, a thief, an evildoer, or a busybody in other people's matters. Yet if anyone suffers as a Christian, let him not be ashamed, but let him glorify God in this matter. For the time has come for judgment to begin at the house of God. And if it begins with us first, what will the end be to those who do not obey the gospel? Now, if the righteous one is scarcely saved, where will the ungodly and sinner appear? Therefore, let those who suffer according to the will of God commit their souls to him in doing good as to a faithful creator. Now, according to verse 12, this is what we say when we go through tough times. We say, you know, why is this happening to me? The Bible says, don't think it's strange concerning the fiery trial, which is to try us as though some strange thing has happened unto us. Why is this happening to me? I was saying that myself. Then why is this happening to me? It's not fair. Why me? The real question is, why not? Why not you? Why not me? If these five things we just finished talking about are produced in us when we go through suffering, then why not? Why not us? If it will loosen the grip of sin in our lives, if it put us in good company, if it will keep us focused on eternity, if all these things are happening when we go through something, then why not us? Why not us? Peter tells us in verses 13 and 14, when we go through fiery trials, it will produce a rejoicing or a happiness in our lives. And in verse 14, he says, if we suffer because we are a Christian, God's glory will rest upon us. In other words, the very presence of God will rest upon our lives. Peter tells us, if we are suffering because we have done something wrong, don't say, you know, oh, I'm being persecuted for the Lord's sake. No. Oh, you're being persecuted because you did something wrong. You're a murderer or a thief. You stole something. They caught you. God makes sure you get caught. And you got caught and you suffer for it. Don't say, well, it was because I was a Christian. No. You suffer because you did something wrong. It's clear. So then in verse 16, he says, if we suffer for being a Christian, don't be ashamed. Now, this is the only time the word Christian is used in the epistles. The epistle are the letters in the New Testament. This is the only time. The word Christian is only mentioned three times in the New Testament. Two times in the book of Acts, Acts 11:26 and Acts 26:28, and then here in this particular verse. Now, at first, the word Christian was a derogatory term. It was a term they used to mock the believers. Oh, you Christian. You little Jesus, man. And that's how they used it. It was a derogatory term at the time. But here, Peter is using it in a positive sense. So it took the apostles to take that word that was used negatively and now use it in a positive sense. Now, when Peter says in verse 17, for the time has come for judgment to begin at the house of God,
Now, this is not the judgment from

0: God, because he is not judging the church. The Lord is not judging the church. Any judgment we deserve was placed on Jesus at the cross. This is the judgment of hardship, trials, and difficulties that the believers were experiencing under Caesar Nero. See, people fail to realize Satan hates the church, and he has waged war against the church. Those in verse 17, you see that? It says, for the time has come for judgment to begin at the house of God. And if it begins with us first, what will be the end of those who do not obey the gospel? Those in verse 17 are the ones Satan will use to give God's people a hard time. Satan hates the church. He hates us. You know, the church is made up of people, us. And the way he wages war against us, to give us a hard time, to try to wipe us out, to try to do us in, he uses people. He uses people. Just like God uses people to encourage, to bless, to teach us, to warn us, to build us up in our faith, Satan uses people to tear us down, to come at us, to make laws against us, and all kind of stuff. That's those that's in verse 17. And God will deal with these people. You know, there's a verse that I just love that's tucked away in 2 Thessalonians chapter 1. It says in verse 6 and 7, it says, in flaming fire, taking vengeance on those who do not know God and all that sort of stuff, and those who do not obey the gospel. And then it says, you know, I love this. It is a righteous thing with God to repay with tribulation those who trouble you. I love that verse. Whenever I read it, I'm like, yeah, I like that. It says, it is a righteous thing with God to repay with tribulation those who give you a hard time. Hey, those who give you a hard time because you're a Christian. Oh, look, a holy roller over there, yeah. God's going to repay with tribulation those who trouble you, those who give you a hard time, those who seeking to do you in. I know they're the best one out there on the job, but you know what? They're that Christian. I wouldn't want to promote them. Look at that Christian. Man, they get up there and try to talk that Christian stuff. Let's skip over them. God's going to get them. It's the righteous thing with God to repay with tribulation those who trouble you, those who give you a hard time. I love that verse. That's why the Bible says, vengeance is mine, I will repay, saith the Lord, Romans 12, 19. Because the Lord will repay with tribulation those who are troubling us, those who are giving us a hard time, because we belong to him. He says he's going to get them. I love that. I just love that about God. Now, but what blows me away, this is what blows me away. You got to be able to wrap your mind around this. This is what blows me away. Verse 19, where Peter calls God a faithful creator. You see that in verse 19? Why does that blow me away? Because out of all the things he could have called God, all the terms he could have used to describe God, why did he use creator? Now, keep in mind, we're talking about suffering. We're talking about difficulties. We're talking about hard times. We're talking about hardships. Why couldn't he have used the loving God or the faithful God? But he used creator in this sense. Now, why did he use this word in regards to suffering? Is Peter implying that God is the creator of suffering in our lives? Now, I know instantly we're saying, that's not fair. Well, verse 19 says, commit our souls to him in doing good. In other words, God allows these difficult things in our lives because he loves us and he means us good.
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1: Whatever the need may be tonight in your own personal life, whatever your need may be tonight, take it to the Lord. He's there for you. He wants to give you all the desires of His heart. 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

0: Welcome to Somebody Loves You Radio, the Bible teaching ministry of Roel Reese in Diamond Bar, California. Today we're launching an exciting series in the book of Nehemiah. Roel will share an overview of its major themes, and he'll challenge us to follow Nehemiah's example of courage and wisdom. One thing we'll learn is that Nehemiah committed every legal and logistical challenge to God, receiving the strength he needed to rebuild the walls of Jerusalem. Here's Roel Reese with our introduction to Nehemiah.
1: Let me give you this evening, and we hope we can get into the study, just the introduction, because there is so much to share about the book of Nehemiah. It is probably one of my favorite books concerning leadership. Whenever we teach leadership, we like to look at the book of Nehemiah because it has so many leadership principles that you can apply in your personal life when you study it. But when you look at the book of Nehemiah, especially in the first seven chapters of Nehemiah, it is a book of prayer. Nehemiah seems to be praying all the time, asking God for help, really depending on prayer, depending on the Holy Spirit, depending on God. Gene Getz says, Nehemiah's experiences touch us all, particularly as we face the more difficult challenges in life. For example, he models for us many great principles. Principle number one, how to pray when there seems to be no human solution to our problems. You've been there? I've been there. No solution to my problems. Lord, what do I do in this situation? Lord, how do I get out of this problem that I got myself into? And sometimes it can become a desperate place within our lives as we're praying, but at the same time, there seems to be no answer from heaven. And yet it takes faith to believe as we pray. Every one of us face problems within our lives. Some of you have come here tonight with many, many problems in your life, financial problems, physical problems, emotional problems. And at the same time, yet God wants us to call upon Him so that He can answer our prayers. He's not deaf. But the prophet Isaiah says the only thing that separates us between you and God is your sins. Your sins separate you from God. And that's why it's so important, as Nehemiah here will teach us how to pray, how to confess sin, how to enter into the holies of holies as we begin to pray to our great God that knows every one of my needs and problems that I have within my life tonight. Secondly, he says how to blend human and divine factors when facing these predicaments, the predicaments of life. And these are the things of life that every day people have to face as they go through problems and situations in their lives. And yet God says, hey, I'm on the throne. I'm here in heaven. I hear prayers. Many times God, in our difficulties and problems, He is literally not only moving in our lives, but He's testing our lives. He's trying to see how we're going to react and how we're going to operate under the power of faith and coming to Him and asking Him to do a work in my life. And then thirdly, how to keep God's sovereignty and our human responsibility in a proper balance. That's a good one. Keeping that balance between you and God. Recognizing, believing by faith that He is the one that's able to do what to do His plan in my life and work it out to His perfection. Not to my perfection, but to His perfection. All things work together for good to those that love God and are called according to His purposes. That's what the scripture says. And yet there are people that don't really believe that. I think it's really important how to plan our work and work our plan. At the same time, rely on God as our divine resource person. Not putting our trust on men or anything else, but truly the Lord is my deliverer. He is my Savior. He is my protector. He's the one that takes care of me in every problem and situation. Fifthly, Jinget says how to handle discouragement in ourselves and others. The book of Nehemiah will teach us that. God knows how to humble us. God knows how to bring us on our knees. Many times it's through sickness. Many times it might be through bankruptcy. Sometimes it might be through an accident. But God has His ways, because His thoughts are not our thoughts and His ways are not our ways. You see? And Nehemiah is going to teach us many great lessons as we study this great book of Nehemiah. God desires to be everything to us in our time of discouragement. As we are discouraged and then are encouraged in the Lord, we can encourage others in the Lord as we've gone through things in our lives. Because we can be pretty cold people. Very unsympathetic. Very unsensitive to people's needs. And yet, when you suffer and you go through things in your life, you begin to understand those that are going through it. And then you can minister to them. Minister to them right where they're at. Jean Getz also says, sixthly, how the book of Nehemiah sets goals and achievements. And not only the goals that are set, but achieving them. But at the same time, it seems like we're not fulfilling them. And yet, God can teach us how to do it. When we're under pressure, when things are blocking what we're trying to do, God has ways of teaching us those things and how to pray for God to take down those barriers. Another thing that he says is how to motivate others when morale is rapidly deteriorating. If you're a manager or you're a boss and you see your employees are down because sales are not up, how are you going to go in and give them a little cheery talk? How are you going to let them really know that, hey, God's in control of this company? God knows what He's doing. Maybe this is a time where the whole company is going through purification and God is going to weed out so that He can do His work with the boss and with the employees. The book of Nehemiah will teach us that. It will teach you how to be a great manager. How to take care of people, how to watch over people, how to motivate people, especially as a Christian. Eighth, he says how to cope with personal anger and other negative emotions. Oh man, that one's for me. You're going to learn in a time of stress, when everything's going not your way and you're uptight and things are going the wrong way, not your way, how to bring yourself into the control of the cross of Jesus Christ. How to be at peace with God and recognize the Lord is on the throne. The book of Nehemiah will do that. Ninth, how to accept promotion and success without abusing and misusing our privileges. That's a good one. When you get promoted, not to get puffed up. But how to know how to be successful without the abuse or the misuse of our privileges that are given to us by God or by the people that promote us. The book of Nehemiah will teach you that. And then 10, how to respond to those who make false accusations against us and malign our motives. We will see that in chapter 4 and 5 of the book of Nehemiah. Tobiah, Sanballat, and the Arabians coming against the men of God, Nehemiah. Hey, Nehemiah, come and see us. We want to talk to you. They wanted to kill him, to isolate him from the work of God. He said, I'm too busy working. I'm not coming. He says, you guys have your own meeting. I'm not coming. It's so cool. Nehemiah is such an incredible book that teaches us all these principles about leadership. How to face and solve the toughest problems in our lives and leave God first in our life. And yet, in our own lives, God has to be first. Seek ye first the kingdom of God and His righteousness. all these things will be added unto you. I think that every Christian can identify with these particular problems. And at the same time, Nehemiah encourages them all to us. He says, look, if you read it, if you study it, you will know what to do when these situations arise in your own personal life. I'm looking forward to meeting Nehemiah in heaven like Paul. Another favorite one of my Bible characters, Nehemiah.
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1: It's interesting because the man Nehemiah was a special person in this particular time that God used to fulfill His perfect will to be done at a particular time, very critical time in the life of the nation of Israel. Nehemiah was chosen by God at a particular time, born in captivity in Persia, 1,000 miles away between Iraq and Iran. We know from Scripture that his father's name was Hilkiah, and his grandfathers were probably taken in captivity when Jerusalem fell to the Babylonians. When they made the 3 sieges, they came and they took the people for 70 years into captivity because the people of God had disobeyed God. Everything is so incredible when you read the history of Israel. Because as they came back in Zechariah 2, when they came back, in the book of Haggai, it says that they came back and 50,000 people returned. That's all that came back. The rest of them, they had built homes, had gotten comfortable in Babylon, so they stayed in Babylon. This is where the Jews were, before that, were farmers, but when they went to Babylon, they became and they learned the ways of business, and that's why the Jewish people today are the greatest business people in the world. That's where they learned it, in Babylon. And they pass it on to their children from generation to generation. Interesting. And you know what happened? At this particular time, when they came back to the land, they got busy. The land was all messed up. They started working it. It started producing. If you read the book of Haggai, and then God comes to them and says, you know what's really amazing about you guys? I brought you back so that you could have a place of worship, and yet you don't worship me, and you just came out of captivity for 70 years. You haven't learned your lessons. You better get your priorities together. He says, the more you bring home and you put into a bag, I says, I make a hole in the bottom and I take it from you. Because they weren't giving to God. They weren't doing anything for God. And the Lord calls them to repentance, and the Lord says to them, look, the more you make, the more I'll take until you start building my temple. The house of God is number one, not your houses. They were spending so much money in their homes, in themselves, and not giving anything to God. And God says, because you don't give me, I'll take it from you. And God did. And what's interesting is that when God began to do that, it says that all of a sudden, when you read chapter 2 of Haggai, it says that the priest, it started with the priest, as the people started to come back and they started giving and they started building the temple. And what did God do? As they began to come back to a place of worship, there was a small revival and God began to touch the people. God began to touch the people when they got their priorities completely right before God. God first. Nothing else but God first. And now Nehemiah is way down 1,000 miles from Jerusalem. His brother Hananiah will come later on and he'll give the report. And Nehemiah has been thinking in his heart, because in their families among the Jews, they would tell the story over and over. And it was a very tough situation for him. Because Nehemiah really, truly believed in prayer. This is an incredible book. And that's why I'm so excited tonight just to share with you that this man, Nehemiah, just even his name, you know what it means? It means the Lord is comfort. It is the same name of the Holy Spirit, Paracletos. The Holy Spirit was what? Sent by Jesus to become a comforter to us. Interesting. Nehemiah. The Lord is comfort. The Lord will comfort us in every one of our needs. Nehemiah was a layman and a businessman, while Ezra was a priest and a scribe. You see the difference between Ezra and Nehemiah. And though he had an important office in the king's court, for I was the king's cupbearer, his heart was with the people in Jerusalem. Even though he never met them, even though he had never seen them, because he prayed for them, his heart was knitted with them. I love it. Knitted with them. That as he has this great desire in his heart, and he's thinking about his people, and he's praying, and he's serving, and he's worshiping, and he puts his faith in God, he says, God, I will wait. He waited 4 full months before God answered him. But he didn't say nothing to anybody. You know, there are times when we pray that we shouldn't tell people, hold on, be quiet. Be quiet before the Lord. Let God speak to your heart deeply. For who knows what the Lord will do if you don't say nothing about it when God confirms it. And then God, when he comes through, he gives you the great joy to know it was the Lord. He did it. Whatever the need may be tonight in your own personal life. Whatever your need may be tonight, take it to the Lord. He's there for you. He wants to give you all the desires of his heart. Of his heart. If you will just humble yourself before his presence. He will do a work like you have never ever seen before in your own personal life. You say, but how do I do that? Hey, by faith. Step up to the plate and do it. God will bless you for it if you want to do that. The problem in Jerusalem, let me give you just very briefly, is that Nehemiah was serving the king Artaxerxes as a king's cupbearer. And at the same time, not only was this a very high position, a very important position, but the king's selection for this position was only for someone wise, and one who demonstrated unlimited discretion, and one who was totally honest and trustworthy before the Lord. He was the only person that could do that job. Wise, unlimited discretion, and totally honest and trustworthy. This position also was for that man to test the king's wine by tasting it first, guarding and sleeping quarters, so that no one could assassinate the king. So he had a real heavy job. He was like a bodyguard too. And yet Nehemiah's position alone reveals to us what? That this man's intellectual capabilities, his emotional maturity, and his spiritual status was very high. Why? Because he had been brought up in the ways of the Lord. His grandmother, his mother, his father, they had taught him the word of God. The importance of us as parents and grandparents teaching our children the word of God. In the first 7 chapters of the book of Nehemiah, deals with rebuilding the walls. Now, rebuilding the walls, this is a good time for the book of Nehemiah. Why? Because we also are rebuilding the walls here at Calvary Chapel. But most important, not the walls of Calvary Chapel, but how about the rebuilding of the walls in your life? What needs rebuilding tonight? I hope and I pray. In the next couple of weeks, as we go through the book of Nehemiah, that the walls in your life will be rebuilt, spiritually speaking. Whatever the problem may be. The rest of the book deals with revival and reform. In the first chapter of Nehemiah, it begins with Nehemiah's prayer. And here we see, though they had begun rebuilding the temple in Jerusalem for worship, like I told you in the book of Haggai, the walls were still broken down. And if you don't have walls and you don't have doors, what happens? It's an open door for the enemy. Tobias, Sanballat, and the Arabians were coming, and they were mad because they began to do what? To worship their God. And then they'll get mad when Nehemiah gets there because they're starting to rebuild the walls so nobody can come through the walls or the doors. We need to keep our enemy out of our walls. We need to build spiritual walls, so the enemy doesn't come in and ruin our lives. Nehemiah will teach us how to build those walls spiritually speaking. And yet at the same time, here in the book of Nehemiah, as we look at it, marks of a contemporary leader, we see a leader that has a clear recognition of the needs, a leader in personality concerned with the needs of the people. A leader is one that goes first to God with the problem and worries for the solution. A leader is available to meet the need 24/7, 365 days a year. He never says no. And how does he do it? He does it this way. He recognizes, number one, the needs clearly. Number two, he gets involved in it personally. And thirdly, he took it to God. And then fourthly, he is available to meet the need if that's what God desires. Lord, here I am. I'll step up to the plate. Use me. Send me. I'll do it. Are you a Nehemiah tonight? Do you want to be a Nehemiah? Because I'll tell you what, in the benefits of prayer, they are tremendous. Why prayer is so important? Let me tell you quickly. Number one, prayer makes me wait patiently for the Lord to answer. Teaches me patience. Secondly, prayer clears my vision. No confusion, no blindness, no flurry vision, clear vision to know exactly what I need to do. Thirdly, prayer, I love this, quiets my heart before the Lord. And I love the fourth one. As I sit before the Lord quietly, fourthly, prayer activates my faith in God. Lord, let's do it.
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1: Imagine being there at the time of Noah and seeing the animals make their way two by two onto the ark. What a sight. Here's Pastor Damian Kyle.
2: You would think that the hardest of any person's heart would look at that and say, no man is pulling that off. This is an extraordinary thing that is happening before our eyes and an indication that God is moving forward himself with his plan to destroy the earth that Noah has been telling us about. And yet, as the world watched all of this going on, not a single person turned at all and gave Noah's message

0: Hardened hearts are not just a thing of the past, but they are a present reality as well. Sad to say. Far too many believe the skeptics rather than being honest and open with the evidence right in front of them. Maybe you can think of someone in your life that fits that description, or perhaps that someone might be you. Well, help is right around the corner on According to the Scriptures with Pastor Damian Kyle. Welcome to the program. Here now to help us answer the skeptics as he continues his series, Gleanings from Genesis, is Pastor Damian.
1: Genesis chapter 7, verse 1. And then the Lord said to Noah, "Come into the ark, you and all your household, because I have seen that you are righteous before me in this generation. You shall take with you seven of each of every clean animal, a male and his female, two of each of animals that are unclean, a male and female, also seven each of the birds of the air, male and female, to keep the species alive on the face of the earth. For after seven more days I will cause it to rain on the earth 40 days and 40 nights, and I will destroy from the face of the earth all living things that I have made." And Noah did according to all that God had commanded him. Noah was 600 years old when the flood waters were on the earth. And so Noah, with his sons, his wife, his sons' wives, went into the ark because of the waters of the flood. Of clean animals, of animals that were unclean, of birds, and of everything that creeps on the earth, two by two they went into the ark to Noah, male and female, as God had commanded Noah. And it came to pass after 7 days that the waters of the flood were on the earth. In the 600th year of Noah's life, in the second month, the 17th day of the month, on that day, all of the fountains of the great deep were broken up, and the windows of heaven were open. And the rain was on the earth 40 days and 40 nights. And on that very same day, Noah and Noah's sons, Shem, Ham, and Japheth, and Noah's wife and the three wives of his sons with them, entered the ark. And they and every beast after its kind, all cattle after their kind, every creeping thing that creeps on the earth after its kind, and every bird after its kind, every bird of every sort. And they went into the ark to Noah, two by two, of all flesh in which is the breath of life. And so those that entered, male and female of all flesh, went in as God had commanded him, and the Lord shut him in. Now the flood was on the earth 40 days. The waters increased and lifted up the ark. It rose high above the earth. The waters prevailed, greatly increased on the earth, and the ark moved about on the surface of the waters. And the waters prevailed exceedingly on the earth, and all the high hills under the whole heaven were covered. The waters prevailed 15 cubits upward, and the mountains were covered. And all flesh died that moved on the earth, birds and cattle, beasts, and every creeping thing that creeps on the earth, and every man. And all in whose nostrils was the breath of the Spirit of life, all that was on the dry land died. And so he destroyed all living things which were on the face of the ground, both man and cattle, creeping thing and bird of the air. They were destroyed from the earth. Only Noah and those who were with him in the ark remained alive, and the waters prevailed on the earth 150 days. We remember that in Noah's day, as we have studied in chapter 6, that the world had become very, very wicked. It had also become an extraordinarily violent place. It was a world in which men, both in their thinking and their doing, was given over to the exploration and the experience of evil continually. That it was a time in which mankind and the human population was also heavily demonized, greatly influenced by the demonic realm, far more than they were being influenced by God. And mankind had by this time moved very, very far away from God, very, very far away from God's intent for man and what God has created us to be. But probably more, and certainly more alarming, then the moral condition, the physical condition, the spiritual condition of the world at that time, as I've just spoken about in terms of the world, is it from the perspective of heaven. All of this willful, deliberate sin on the part of mankind and the human condition by in large was putting the very future of humanity into jeopardy. And worse than putting it in jeopardy, they were putting into jeopardy God's promise to provide the world and mankind with a salvation and with a Savior, as he had promised in Genesis chapter 3, 15, through the seed of a woman. At the time of the flood, there were only 8 people who still had any concern for God, any concern for righteousness, any concern for God's plan for the world. The entire rest of the population could not have cared less about any of that at all. And thus, it was a world that was ripe for God's judgment. Now, Noah, we're told, he lived righteously before the Lord. Even in this extraordinarily evil context, it's possible to live for God. And he did so, he and his family. And as a result of that, God told him that he was going to judge the earth and that he was going to destroy all flesh on the earth by way of a flood. And then God commanded Noah to build an ark complete with an adequate food supply, both for his family and for the animals that would come aboard the ark, that the ark and the food supply would be able to keep his family and Noah, the animal kingdom, to be saved during this flood that God was going to bring as a judgment upon the earth. And thankfully, this was a command to build that ark and everything associated with it. Noah obeyed that command. And then as we read here in chapter 7, upon completion of the ark, complete with its food supply, God called upon Noah and his family then to come into the completed ark itself, as we're told in verse 1. And then supernaturally, as we see in chapter 6, verse 20, but also in chapter 7, verse 9, God then brought the animals to enter the ark as well. And he brings them two by two. He brings them from all over, and they enter into the ark. Now, skeptics of the Bible's account concerning the flood, they often mock the idea, picturing within their minds the idea of Noah running all over the face of the earth trying to catch every kind of animal and lizard and reptile and bird and insect, and then herd them under his own effort into the ark. But a more careful reading of the passage reveals that God brought them to Noah. And the fact that God was able to manage animals in this way, it wasn't unprecedented in human history, even that early in human history. You might remember as early as in Genesis chapter 2, that God brought the animals to Adam in order that he might name this. This was nothing that was difficult or unprecedented for God to do. Now, put yourself in the place of one of the wicked that were living in the earth at this particular time. You watched Noah building this ark out in the middle of a plain of some kind, far away from any body of water. And that would seem weird to you, but it would certainly get your attention. You have to come to some conclusion about what he's doing out there. You have to either accept that what he's saying is true or that it's utter nonsense and he's a madman. But even if you concluded that he was a madman, on this period of time where all of these animals from all over the place begin to line up in twos and form a line and make their way into the ark, you would think that the hardest of any person's heart would look at that and say, no man is pulling that off. This is an extraordinary thing that is happening before our eyes and an indication that God is moving forward himself with this plan to destroy the earth that Noah has been telling us about. And yet, as the world watched all of this going on, not a single person turned at all and gave Noah's message a second thought. Additionally, I think that It's easy for someone to look at this long line of animals or the idea of these animals now being gathered upon an ark that they're going to be on for fully a year before they touch ground again, and wonder why in the world didn't these animals eat one another, whether in line or ultimately on the ark? Why didn't the ark become like a Halloween bloodbath of animals eating animals within the ark? It appears from the biblical account that the animal kingdom was not carnivorous until after the flood, and only after the flood. The condition of the world prior to the flood and the condition of the world after the flood are two entirely different things. And the Bible indicates that they become, as you go into chapter 8, that they became carnivorous only after the flood. And again, this isn't an unprecedented kind of condition for the animal kingdom. You might be aware, related to the Bible, that in what is called the kingdom age, or the thousand-year reign of Christ, that once again the animal kingdom will return to its pre-flood condition, its Garden of Eden condition, where the lion will lay down with the lamb, where the child will be able to play with the adder or play with the cobra, a snake, and not be in any danger to the snake, nor the snake a danger to them at all. Now, then, with all the animals, they, all of them safely on the ark, were told at the end of verse 16 that God then shut them in. It'd be seven more days before the flood would actually start in earnest. So they've got kind of 7 days to settle into this ark. And I can imagine what the jokes might have been concerning Noah the entire time he was building the ark, and certainly now. I mean, people looking at that, they've watched him now enter with his family into this ark with all of these animals. I don't care how much you like animals, that's got to be a rough environment. And so they look at Noah and his family and say, well, we thought he was crazy. Now he's an absolute nutcase. He's sealed himself in now with all of these animals as well. And then we're told in verses 11 and 12 that God then poured out his judgment in the form of a flood upon the entire earth. And he did it by means of rain that flowed for 40 days and for 40 nights, and additionally through the breaking up of the fountains of the great deep, is how Moses puts it in the record. And so I think as that rain begins to fall prior to the flood, as we'll see in a moment, prior to the flood, there was no rain on the earth. It was a completely different atmospheric condition then. And all of a sudden the rain begins to fall. Noah and his family are in the ark. The animals are in the ark. They've never known rain to occur, to be a reality in human history. Only Noah has been crazy enough to talk about it as something that God would use as a judgment. And then it begins to fall. And of course, in an instant, as you might imagine, all of the laughing and all the mocking ceases. Now, this is another source of ridicule on the part of the skeptics concerning the Bible's account of the flood. And they contend that the current atmospheric canopy of the earth, our current atmosphere, is incapable of providing enough rain to flood the entire earth. And they're absolutely correct about that, that our current atmospheric canopy can only really supply enough rain to maybe flood a small area of the earth at any given time, but certainly not the entire world. But again, it's important to read this account carefully. Prior to the flood, as I mentioned, there appears to have been a far different and a far denser atmospheric canopy over the entire earth. And this canopy provided a uniform temperature, a uniform climate for the entire world. All of this is described in Genesis chapter 2, as we saw it. We're told in that period that the Lord had not caused it to rain on the earth, and but a mist went up from the earth and watered the whole face of the ground. And so here you have an entirely different canopy capable of an entirely different amount of waterfall. But additionally, we're told in verse 11 that the fountains of the great deep, water sources of the earth, they also began

columns, they see entire sections of the geological columns where the oldest should be on the bottom and going up to the youngest in terms of the layers that are laid down, and they're completely flipped on their head. The indication that some upheaval have happened in the earth that turned vast sections of the world upside down, and this is the explanation for that. But in terms of producing a flood of this magnitude, beyond all of this, the flood is clearly a miracle of God. The 40 days and 40 nights of rain, that is clearly a miracle of God, especially in a world that had never experienced rain before at all. In other words, God just comes along. He had made the promise that he was going to judge the world by way of flood, and he comes along and he adds whatever miracle is necessary to accomplish the judgment that he has promised. He's going to do exactly the same thing during the tribulation period, in which those seals and the trumpet and the bowl judgments go forth. All of them will have an aspect of them that will have a natural aspect to them, but then God will add to that natural aspect of them the supernatural of it, so that all of those judgments become supernatural events and not purely physical events. You notice in verse 20 to 22 that the waters prevailed, were told upon the earth until all the flesh on the earth died. The judgment is symbolically, it's a very, very just judgment. It's pure in the sense that the world had become so wicked and had become so dirty with the wickedness that here a judgment by water, just perfect in its symbolism, just to wash away the sheer wickedness that filled the earth at the time. We're told that in verse 24, that the waters prevailed on the earth for 150 days. It would be a full year before the waters would recede sufficiently to allow Noah and his family and then the animals to come out of the ark and onto dry ground. All of that is described in chapter 8. And up against any kind of thought of putting Noah or the flood into some category of a fable, or that it's just an allegory, it's just a story that God is telling, it's not a true event in human history. Number one, you put it up against the narrative that is given to us. I mean, for instance, in verse 11 of chapter 7, in the 600th year of Noah's life, in the second month, on the 17th day of the month, on that day, it hardly reads like an allegory. It reads like history. It hardly reads like a fable. It reads like history because it is history. And that is the point that God is wanting to make here. And so many, many people look at it, they try to say, well, it's an allegory, it's a fable of some kind. But even the Holy Spirit steps in and the rest of the Bible and puts a stop to anyone who has the fear of God of ever coming to that kind of a conclusion about any of this, because the Holy Spirit very authoritatively, he defends the account as it's supplied to us here in Genesis chapters 6 through 8. Through the prophet Isaiah, God declared, Isaiah 54, 9, "For this is like the waters of Noah to me. For as I have sworn that the waters of Noah would no longer cover the earth, so have I sworn that I would not be angry with you nor rebuke you." Twice the prophet Ezekiel mentions Noah. For example, in Ezekiel 14, 14, "Even if these three men, Noah, Daniel, and Job were in it, God declared, they would deliver only themselves by their righteousness, says the Lord." You go into the New Testament, Noah is mentioned in Luke's gospel in the official genealogy of Jesus, and then he's listed once again in the Great Hall of Faith in Hebrews chapter 11, Peter mentions him twice, once each in his two epistles in the New Testament, and then most significantly of all, Jesus himself spoke of Noah and the judgment of his day. Now, from chapter 7, I just want to notice two things briefly from this passage as a considerations for us. And the first thing is noticing the judgment of God that is made clear here, unflinchingly, unapologetically, as it lies right on the surface.

0: purpose of the account. And then second, the salvation of God that is here in the form of the ark. One of the interesting things to me, at least, about the account of the flood is really how lean the account is, how spare the account is. There are no, as you might think today, I mean, there are no graphic descriptions of people drowning. There's no mention of their panic, no mention of their horror, no mention of their desperation, no mention of them pounding upon the door of the ark in an attempt to get into the ark belatedly, though doubtless all of those things happened. And instead, all of it is stated so simply. Verse 21, all flesh died. And then in verse 23, he destroyed. And I think that one of the reasons that the Lord makes the account so lean and so spare is in order for the two great lessons that he wants us to see from this account would not be encumbered or cluttered up or lost. These things wouldn't get lost by these other kind of details. And so I think it's in order to direct our focus to these two great things, these two great enduring truths surrounding the flood, the wrath and the judgment of God, and the salvation that God always provides mankind from his wrath and his judgment. Now, the wrath of God is that which is provoked in God toward the practice of evil, or toward the practice of wickedness or unrighteousness. When God sees that, it provokes wrath in him. It produces a righteous anger in him. As unpopular as it may be to some people today, and the wrath of God is very unpopular today, certainly in our culture, it is important to remember as Christians that the wrath of God is one of God's excellencies. It is one of his perfections. And without it, he would not be and could not be a truly righteous God.
1: Well, with that remarkable, profound truth Pastor Damien Kyle has just touched on, we'll draw today's According to the Scriptures to a close. To be sure, this is an important and overlooked truth, one we need to develop. We'll do that next time on According to the Scriptures. In the meantime, you can be saved from the wrath to come by believing in Jesus, who died on a cross and rose from the dead to save the ones who will call on him.
2: 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Here's where to reach us for the ordering details. In the 209 area code, it's 545-5530. That's 209-545-5530. 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I'm delighted to say that you can also stream and watch Pastor Damien's studies through Roku and Fire TV. 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We'd also like to hear how the Lord is using the program in your life. 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Pastor Damien Kyle will present more gleanings from Genesis next time on According to the Scriptures, the daily radio outreach of Calvary Chapel, Modesto.

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1: Pastor David Rosales reminds us the importance of knowing and standing firm in the truth. 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
2: You see, sometimes when young people go to college, they're so enamored by the professor that they just want to say anything that they think the professor will nod their head and say, oh, very deep, very solid, very good. They don't want to say anything to dissent with the professor, what they think that his or her ideas are concerning the subject. They don't want to get a bad grade. And so what they end up doing over 4 years is compromising the faith. They begin to learn more about what that professor thinks than they do what God thinks on the subject. And as a result of that, at the end of 4 years, they've thrown away their faith. We see that happen frequently.

0: Do you know that there are someone who calls himself the squatter hunter? When the courts are slow to evict people who have moved into an empty home illegally, the squatter hunter will go in and make life unpleasant for the squatters until they leave. Now we get a picture of this in Ezekiel chapter 35. The nation of Edom has tried to move into the desolate land of Israel, but the Lord says, "This land still belongs to me." And unsurprisingly, the Lord is a pretty good squatter hunter. We'll hear the Lord's message to those unwanted guests as we join Pastor David Rosales.
1: Ezekiel 35 at verse 1, I'll read verses 1 through 4. Moreover, the word of the Lord came to me, saying, Son of man, set your face against Mount Seir and prophesy against it. And say to it, Thus says the Lord God, Behold, O Mount Seir, I am against you. I will stretch out my hand against you and make you desolate. I shall lay your cities waste, and you shall be desolate. Then you shall know that I am the Lord. So as we begin this very cheerful, very upbeat study tonight, what we see here is Ezekiel continuing giving the word of the Lord as he has been, especially in the previous chapter, as he has been concerning judgment that is coming. Now, he'd been giving messages that related to various people in the nation of Israel. In chapter 34, as we've seen, he had given prophecies to the shepherds, the false shepherds of Israel. He had spoken concerning the wicked ones who were there, who would be referred to as goats. And he also had given a word of encouragement to those who were believers in the Lord, who would be referred to as sheep. And he had promised that the shepherds and the wicked would be dealt with, but he also gave a promise that the sheep would be blessed by God. Now, as he was giving this message, he gave a word to prepare them for Messiah, Messiah who was yet to come. And he was saying that in the future, Messiah would come, set up his kingdom, a kingdom that had been promised to King David. And in the future, yet future, he would rule over a restored nation that had been regathered from the four corners of the earth and returned to Israel. He had said that his followers, would have grace and peace. They would have comfort, security. They would have lives free of oppression. And instead of the shame that they were living with, he said they would have fame and they would have honor. Notice in chapter 34, verse 29, he said, I will raise up for them a garden of renown. They shall no longer be consumed with hunger in the land, nor bear the shame of the Gentiles anymore. In other words, they're going to know the Lord. They're going to be called his people. And they're going to be known for this relationship that they have with God. Another prophet by the name of Zechariah had written in chapter 8, verse 23, has written, Thus says the Lord of hosts, In those days 10 men from every language of the nation shall grasp the sleeve of a Jewish man, saying, Let us go with you, for we have heard that God is with you. And so this nation that has been dispersed is going to be regathered, and ultimately under the rule and reign of Messiah is going to be known for their relationship to God. Isaiah in chapter 60, verses 3 and 4 says, The Gentiles shall come to your light, and kings to the brightness of your rising. Lift up your eyes all around and see. They all gather together. They come to you. Your sons shall come from afar. Your daughters shall be nursed at your side. So God says, I am going to regather you. Though you've been dispersed and you will be dispersed in the future, yet in these latter days when Messiah is ruling and reigning, I will regather you and the nation will be blessed. So as he's been speaking concerning this, in chapter 35, he returns to his theme of judgment, the destruction of the enemies of Israel. And here in chapter 35, he refers to the people of Mount Seir. So when he says in verse 1 here in chapter 34, Moreover, the word of the Lord came to me, saying, Son of man, set your face against Mount Seir and prophesy against it. He's speaking against the people that were in the region of Mount Seir, which we know as the Edomites. So the Edomites were there in this particular region, a region that was there south on the Dead Sea to the east. And it was just below the ancient land of Moab. And I know that all makes sense to you. It's kind of like it's just below Ontario, like Chino is, or Pomona, if you will. It's just geographically lower. And in that, what he's speaking concerning is the fact that he's bringing judgment against these people. Now notice how he says in verses 2 and 3 that Ezekiel is to set his face against Mount Seir and prophesy against it. So early in the history, Mount Seir had become associated with Isaac's son Esau. If you take notes, it's all the way in Genesis chapter 36, verses 8 and 9, where it says Esau lived in the hill country of Seir. Esau is Edom. These then are the records of the generations of Esau, the father of the Edomites, in the hill country of Seir. And so he's speaking concerning these people, and he's speaking a word of judgment. You see, from the early days, the Edomites and the Israelites were bitter enemies. It actually began with Esau. Esau hated his brother Jacob. That goes all the way back to Genesis 27:41. So Edom has a historic hatred for the nation of Israel. And it makes her a good representative of all the nations that hate Israel. When you read in the book of Lamentations, written by Jeremiah, in chapter 4, verses 21 and 22, there it says, "Rejoice and be glad, O daughter of Edom, who dwells in the land of Uz. But the cup will come around to you as well. You will become drunk and make yourself naked. The punishment of your iniquity has been completed. O daughter of Zion, he will exile you no longer, but he will punish your iniquity, O daughter of Edom. He will expose your sins." So God is saying, I am against you, and I am going to stretch out my hand against you. I am going to make you, notice verse 3, most desolate. I shall lay your cities waste. You shall be desolate, and then you shall know that I am the Lord. So I'm bringing judgment against you. I will devastate the nation. The judgment against Edom occurs in a couple of phases. One, when Nebuchadnezzar entered in his third excursion against the nation of Israel, also dealt with Edom. And so they were dealt with in about 586. But secondly, later on in their history, in 126 A.D., under a leader by the name of John Hyrcanus, they were destroyed and wiped out. And that happened, like I said, in 126 under this particular leadership, 126 A.D. So they were wiped out, and the Lord is dealing with that. He said, "You shall be desolate. You'll know that I am the Lord."
0: Thanks for listening to A Sure Foundation with Pastor David Rosales. There's more to come in just a minute. If you'd like a clear picture of God's holiness and sovereignty, the book of Ezekiel is a great place to look. Ezekiel not only contrasts Israel's sin with God's perfect character, it gives us a glimpse of the glorious future that God has planned that will surely come to pass despite our failings. 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Now let's finish up our study in Ezekiel 35.
1: He goes on to say, because you have had, and he gives a reason why, you have had an ancient hatred and have shed the blood of the children of Israel by the power of the sword at the time of their calamity when their iniquities came to an end. You have had an ancient hatred. In other words, it is well known that it is longstanding. It began during the time of your father Esau. It was continuing to the day of the writing here of Ezekiel. And as I mentioned, in 586, Babylon invaded Israel. And when that happened, the Jews fled. And as the Jews were fleeing, they fled to territory that was held by the Edomites. And the Edomites actually put them to death. They actually put them to the sword. That's what he's referring to when he says, you have shed the blood of the children of Israel. Not only, in other words, were they ancient enemies, but they continued their animosity even unto that day. Now there's another prophet by the name of Obadiah. And Obadiah, verse 11 says, in the day that you stood on the other side, in the day that strangers carried captive his forces, when foreigners entered his gates and cast lots for Jerusalem, even you were one of them. And so God had had something to deal with the Edomites. They were enemies of Israel and desired to see Israel destroyed. And therefore God says, I will deal with you. Notice how he says in verse 6, therefore as I live, says the Lord God, I will prepare you for blood. blood shall pursue you. Since you have not hated blood, therefore blood shall pursue you. When he says you haven't hated blood, you have no hatred for blood, he's saying you don't have a problem with killing. You don't have a problem with death. You don't have a problem with blood. And since you don't have a problem with blood, you are going to have blood pursue you. In other words, seeing that you haven't minded killing others, others are going to kill you. Now, this is called the law of retribution. It's called the law of retribution or principle of retribution. They're going to receive retribution in kind. You have done this, you shall receive this. You have pursued people and killed them, they will pursue you and kill you. It's called retribution in kind. In Psalm 109, for example, verse 17, it says, as he loved cursing, so let it come to him. As he did not delight in blessing, so let it be far from him. The law of retribution. You basically are going to receive what you've done to others. God is saying, my justice is right because you're simply going to accept what you've done to somebody else. It's going to happen to you. And God is making it very clear that he's going to do this. He's the author of it. In verse 7, thus I will make Mount Seir most desolate and cut off from it the one who leaves and the one who returns. And I will fill its mountains with the slain. On your hills and in your valleys and in all your ravines, those who are slain by the sword shall fall. I will make you perpetually desolate. Your cities shall be uninhabited. Then you shall know that I am the Lord. You're going to be cut off. You're going to be cut off by war. People are going to cease traveling through you. That will include the trade caravans. The caravans that would bring to you things from the east, from India and various other places, and the things that you commercially have been made wealthy by. So you're going to become desolate in that way. And not only that, but when he says in verse 8, I will fill its mountains with the slain, in the Middle East, people who are lying dead in the open ground in an unburied fashion, well, that's the highest indignity for somebody from the Middle East. And so he's saying that you are going to have a life that is desolate in every way, shape, and form. And even when you die, you're going to die in that particular condition. He says in verse 9, I'll make you perpetually desolate. Your city shall be uninhabited. And then you shall know that I am the Lord. Now, Obadiah, once again, in verse 18 said, the house of Esau shall be stubble. They shall kindle them and devour them. No survivor shall remain in the house of Esau, for the Lord has spoken. You know, there's an interesting scripture. If you take notes, it's in the New Testament. It's found in the book of Hebrews. It's found in chapter 10, verse 31. And it simply says that it's a fearful thing to fall into the hands of the living God. You know, a lot of people have this tendency of mocking the Lord. We live in a nation that seems to make sport of God quite often. And it's done in a variety of ways, quite obviously. Very often what it's done, though, is in the mockery of the Christian church. There seems to be almost a joyful glee that some people get out of attacking the church. I get letters from students, young men and women who are in college, and more than one has written to me recently saying that their teachers are openly antagonistic towards the Christian faith. Some of you perhaps who go to college or have been there, you know that's the truth. You know that's absolutely true. Not every professor is like that. There are professors that have an openness, and when I went to school in the ancient days where we used to write on tablets of stone, when I went to school, you know, there were some teachers that actually seemed to appreciate conversation and appreciated a dissenting view, appreciated sometimes a Christian perspective. I remember one particular teacher I had in a sociology class. It was sociology of the family. I remember one who was a nice guy, and he gave us an assignment. It was you were to write a paper and all, and so I wrote on, and this was back in the mid-70s, I wrote on the place of the father in the home, I spoke concerning the father being the priest of the home, and the responsibility that a man should have as a leader in the home, and And I mentioned to him that I went into the library. It was a library of multiple thousands of books. This was a secular college, Cal Poly Pomona. And it had thousands of books, and I went to the section that related to parenting. And I wrote in my paper, I still remember writing this, that I was doing research on the role of a father in the home. I said, and I couldn't find a single book at that time that was written on the role of a father in a home. And I realized, of course, that this was in a secular university, but you would think that within the university there would be a library with multiple thousands of volumes that would have something written concerning a man's role in the home. There was absolutely nothing that I could find other than one book that was written on the man's role in the home by a woman. So I found that really interesting. I didn't take the time to read it. I already had heard that from Marie. But I mentioned to him, I said, you know, there isn't anything that is in recent literature that I can find here in the library. And I said, I'd like to use, though, as my text for that which I believe is important as it relates to a man's role, I'd like to use Scripture. And I wrote concerning the role of a father and the role of the priest and the man as the priest of the home, how he's to lead his family in the things of the Lord. And I wrote a paper like that. And, you know, this professor was real open, you know, gave me a good grade. I got an A. I was one of the few I got. I appreciated that. But beyond that, as he wrote, he said, I have never heard this before. I've never heard this before. You see, sometimes when young people go to college, they're so enamored by the professor that they just want to say anything that they think the professor will nod their head and say, oh, very deep, very solid, very good. They don't want to say anything to dissent with the professor, what they think that his or her ideas are concerning the subject. They don't want to get a bad grade. And so what they end up doing over 4 years is compromising the faith. They begin to learn more about what that professor thinks than they do what God thinks on the subject. And as a result of that, at the end of 4 years, they've thrown away their faith. We see that happen quite often. They go in at 18 as a professing believer in Christ. They come out at 22 as a person who's agnostic or has turned away from Christ. Completely. We see that happen quite frequently in our ministry. It's because they're not holding fast to the things of the Word of God. It's because they're not willing to stand up and say, thus saith the Lord. It's because they don't understand these kinds of things. And what happens is there is this mentality that is and you'll see this in a moment. It was true in the time of Ezekiel. It can have a blasphemous mentality, this God-rejecting mentality that you actually begin to find yourself open to. And the result is that you fail to realize that there truly is a God. And though we may right now in this comfort that we live in here in the United States, and we do live in comfort, things are going well. You know, we go home tonight, we climb into a bed. Most of us will climb into a bed that has blankets on it. We have a house that we're living in, most of us. We go home and, you know, can have a meal. We can have enough food so that we gain weight and we complain about our weight, make New Year's resolutions how we're going to lose weight, you know, and we may do that for 3 months and we gain it again. And the next year we say we're going to lose some weight again. But we live in a place where we can overeat. We live in a place where we have more than one pair of shoes, more than one pair of pants, more than one jacket. We live in a place that we're willing to spend a lot of money to get our hair cut, those of us who haven't. We live in these conditions. And in these comfortable conditions, we can raise our puny fists and actually shake them in the face of God and say, well, if there truly is a God, then I curse you to your face. What are you going to do about it? Didn't do anything. There must not be a God. It's a fearful thing to fall into the hands of a living God, because all of us will give an account of ourselves in the day of judgment. And though we may right now be feeling very comfortable and very haughty, and the world may feel that way, ultimately, and this is what Ezekiel's pointing to, by the way, ultimately, we will stand before God, and it is a fearful thing to anger him. Now he says in verse 10, because you have said, these two nations and these two countries shall be mine, and we will possess them, although the Lord was there. Therefore, as I live, says the Lord God, I will do according to your anger. And according to the envy which you have showed in your hatred against them. And I will make myself known among them when I judge you. And then you shall know that I am the Lord. I have heard all your blasphemies which you have spoken against the mountains of Israel, saying, they're desolate, they're given to us to consume. Thus with your mouth you've boasted against me, multiplied your words against me. I have heard them. Thus says the Lord God, the whole earth will rejoice when I make you desolate. As you rejoiced because the inheritance of the house of Israel was desolate, so I will do to you. You shall be desolate, O Mount Seir, as well as all of Edom, all of it. Then they shall know that I am the Lord. Now, in verse 10, notice how he speaks and he says, listen, you have said these two nations and these two countries shall be mine, and we will possess them, although the Lord was there. Now, what is he dealing with? He's dealing with their arrogant pride. They're speaking of two nations and two countries, and these two nations and two countries that they're referring to would be really what we refer to as the single nation of Israel. You need to remember that Israel had been divided into two sections. You need to remember that after Solomon, the son of David, died, that he has a son by the name of Rehoboam. And Rehoboam had a conflict. And Rehoboam, in his conflict, resulted in the division of the nation of Israel into two segments. You have what is called the 10 northern tribes that is referred to in the Bible as Israel. And then you have the two southern tribes, which is referred to as Judah. And so during the time of Ezekiel, when Edom was speaking concerning the nation of Israel, they would refer to them as those two countries or those two nations. And so what he's speaking about here is the fact that Edom is saying that Israel belongs to them. They are saying that Edom thinks that she's now going to occupy the land that was actually promised to Israel. Now, God regathers the nation of Israel. But at this time, they were in exile. The 10 northern tribes had been taken by the Assyrians and dispersed in 732 BC. The two southern tribes had been overrun by Babylon on three specific occasions, from 606 down to 586. And as a result of that, Ezekiel is now in Babylonian captivity. Edom is seeing that the nation looks to be desolate. So Edom is beginning to say, I'm going to go over there and I'm going to occupy the land. God is saying, you're forgetting that somebody owns it. It's like when you go on vacation, say you take 2-week vacation, and you're gone, and somebody's going through your neighborhood, and they say, that house is empty, I'll just bring my bags in and I'll live there. Well, that's what they're doing. You come home and you say, now, wait a minute, this house is occupied. And they say, yeah, by me. And you say, no, by me, I own the house. That's what the Lord is saying. They're saying, that country's desolate. Assyria's taken them. Babylon's taken them. Jerusalem has been taken. It's empty. We're going to go and we're going to move our bags in. And God says, now wait a minute. That's not going to happen. I'm there.
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1: Let me ask you a question. If you knew there was a treasure buried in your backyard, how long would it take for you to get out there and dig it up? I'm sure you'd be out there with a shovel in no time. Yet there's a treasure waiting for us in God's Word, and we're not always so fast to dig for it. But if we will dig deeper into it, we'll find ourselves closer to Jesus. Colossians 2 tells us that in Christ are hidden all the treasures of wisdom and knowledge. The question is, are we willing to dig for them? If we are, then we'll find wisdom and knowledge for every situation that we find ourselves in, including sharing this treasure with unbelievers and explaining to them that the hope of Christ is worth more than anything money could buy.
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1: You may not know the theological description of sin, but you know what it is. Because we know when our conscience says you shouldn't do that. Moral law and natural law says you shouldn't commit adultery. You should not take drugs. You should not steal. We all know that, whether you're Christian or not. And when we violate that moral code, our conscience, which is given by God, is violated. Begin to violate our own belief system. We begin to do things that are not pleasing.

Matthew 5, verse 48 tells us, "Be perfect as your heavenly Father is perfect." And to know that this is way outside of our experience. The only way we can meet this standard is either pretend that we're something that we're not, or redefine sin and perfection so that it fits the definition. Because of the message of God's forgiveness can be very discouraging, we may even believe that we are true believers because we continue to struggle, and some actually give up because they feel that they can never measure up. Well, today on The Level, Pastor Poncho will explain that we have an advocate, Jesus, who bridges the gap as we consider 1 John chapter 2 on this edition of On The Level. Here's Poncho.

0: With today's program of On the Level, here now is Pastor Poncho.
1: Now, just to remind you, in verses chapter 1, verses 5, 6, and 7, we are told that God came to this world, the incarnation. God became man, Jesus Christ. And John says, we saw him, we handled him, we looked upon him, and we heard him. And we have a message to declare to you that God wants to have fellowship with man. The same fellowship that we have, John says, you can have the same fellowship with God. God is light, in him there is no darkness. If we say that we are in the light, but we walk in darkness, he said the truth is not in us, and we lie to ourselves. And so, as he shares in verse 7, he says, if we're walking in the light, as he is in the light, we have fellowship with one another, and the blood of Jesus Christ, his son, cleanses us from all sin. Now, all of a sudden, we're in the light, we have fellowship with God, and now we're walking in with God. The word walking is a figure of speech. It's a metaphor for the behavior and conduct or comportment of one's person. If we walk as Jesus walk in the light as children of the light, walk according to God's word, meaning behave according to how Christ wants us to behave. And so as we're walking with the Lord, John reminds us, he says, if we walk in the light as Jesus is the light, we have fellowship with one another, meaning with you in Jesus Christ and I in Jesus Christ. And then John, out of nowhere, he says, and the blood of Jesus Christ, his son, cleanses us from all sin. Now, if we say in verse 8, if we say that we have no sin, we deceive ourselves and the truth is not in us. If we confess our sins, he is faithful and just to forgive us of our sins and to cleanse us from all unrighteousness. If, conditional clause, if we say that we have not sinned, we make him a liar and his word is not in us. My little children, second time he uses that little, my little children, it is a term of endearment. My little children, these things I write to you so that you may not sin. And if anyone sins, we have an advocate, a defender, a representative with the Father, Jesus Christ the righteous. And he himself is the propitiation for our sins, and not for ours only, but also for the whole world. So now, what is John saying? It seems like contradiction. If we say we have no sin, we make God a liar. But now I write to you, little children, so that you will not sin. Does that mean that the Christian can never sin? Does that mean that John is about to tell us some declaration of purpose that once we read what he's telling us, that we will never sin? And that's not what John is writing about. What John wants us to make sure, you see, he's writing to a church where they have false teachers. And the teaching here is called, it's a theological fancy word, it's called antinomianism. What does that mean, antinomianism? Antinomianism is that wrong, it's a false Christian doctrine that teaches that the believer, though he's in fellowship with God, he's not responsible to moral laws. In other words, you can do whatever you want. That once saved, always saved. That you can become a Christian, you can be in the light, be in fellowship with God, but you are not bound by any moral obligations. You can steal, you can cheat, you can lie, you can do whatever you want. And Jesus said, absolutely not. Paul says, absolutely not. John says, absolutely not. Now, it makes better sense for you and I. If you've been a Christian, how many here have been over a Christian over 5 years? Okay. In the last month, how many of you have not sinned? Raise your hands. Therefore, let him who has no sin, let him cast the first stone. You get that? You understand that now? What John is telling us is that the teaching was here, wrong teaching. They were teaching that as long as you are abiding in Jesus Christ, you were independent of physical morality. And that's not what the Bible teaches. You see, the Bible says that we are to abide in Jesus Christ. We are to keep His commandments. We are to walk as Jesus walked. In other words, morality is a product of our fellowship with God. And so what John is trying to tell you and I is a very simple graphic notification. Be aware that all of us have sin. Now, the Christian is not sinless. He just sins less. You as a real believer walking in Jesus, you're walking with Jesus, you have been born again, you have fellowship with God, you're walking in the light. But somewhere along the line, sometimes we mess up. And this is what he says in verse 1 of chapter 2. My little children, these things I write to you so that you may not sin. And if anyone sins, we have an advocate with the Father, Jesus Christ the righteous. The word advocate, it means somebody who supports or speaks in favor of someone else or a legal representative. Meaning that anytime you and I sin, we have an advocate. In other words, the moment you catch yourself sinning, let me go back a little bit. Do you plan to sin if you're a Christian? Do you plan deliberately sinful? If you are, you're walking in darkness. That's when you plan. You say you're in the light, but you walk in darkness, you're lying to yourself. But let's say you're walking in the light, right? You're walking in the light, everything's cool, you're in fellowship with God, and all of a sudden, out of nowhere, wrong time, wrong place, someone pushes the wrong button, and you say, shut up! Shut up! And they go, oh, excuse me, I thought you were a Christian, eh? There are moments where we lapse. This is why Jesus said in part of the Lord's Prayer, Father, forgive us our trespasses. Why would Jesus say that? Do we trespass every day? I don't know about you, but it isn't my case. I wish it wasn't. I wish I can tell you, no. Sometimes, maybe around 6 o'clock, I fail because I'm hungry, you know. But most of the time, I am just righteous, holy. I'm just in the mountaintop experience. That's not the case. See, sin is deadly. See, John writes as if the readers know what sin does. But some of us don't even know what sin is. I mean, in our community, you know, people that don't know the Bible, they're religious when you tell them you're a sinner. Just like when they told me, Pancho, you're a sinner. I said, well, in your opinion, but I don't think I'm a sinner. Why not? Well, because, you know, I smoke dope, but I don't sell it to minors. I grow it, I cultivate it, but I don't sell it. I smoke it myself. Why are you not a sinner? Well, because, you know, I don't steal from poor people. I steal from rich people. Well, that was my mentality. I'm a good kid. I don't steal from my parents. I don't steal from my mom. I work. I don't even know what sports are in high school. I had to go to work to support myself. And I base my righteousness on that. See, you too, you want to feel good about your righteousness, all you got to do is go downtown L.A. and look at some of those prostitutes and you go, I'm not like her. Or you can look at a wino and say, I'm not like him. Yeah, compared to them, you're righteous, but compare yourself to Jesus Christ and then where you're at. That's the measure and that's a standard. So you see sin, people say, well, it's sin is when you transgress the Ten Commandments. That's not what the Bible says. See, the commandments or the law cannot save anyone. Paul has a dilemma in his hands. There in Romans chapter 7, here he explains the dilemma. He says, the law of God, it's good. The law of God is spiritual. But here's the problem. I'm carnal. I'm sold to sin. He says, here's the problem. Here's the dilemma of men. I know what to do right. But how to do it, I don't know how. I know evil, and I don't want to do evil, but I practice evil. So I find a problem. The problem is that sin is in me. To do is right is also in me. But I find another principle inside of me that causes me to do those things that I hate. Because I know what to do, I just don't know how to do it. And that which I hate, that I do. And he cries out in desperation, oh wretched man that I am, who can save me from this misery? And then he provides the answer, blessed be the name, only Jesus Christ can do that. Forgiveness of our sins. How did he do that? we are told here, the blood of Jesus Christ. On that night of the Last Supper, he drank from that cup of wine and he says, this is my blood, the blood of the new covenant. He says, this is the new covenant of the forgiveness of your sins. You see, God had a plan. Man is incapable of saving themselves. Sin is the spiritual cancer that separates us from God. Isaiah 59 verses 1 and 2, Isaiah says, God's ear is not so deaf that he cannot hear you. His arm is not too short that he cannot reach you and save you. He says, the reason why God is separated from you is because of your own iniquities, your own transgressions, and your own sins have separated you from God. You may not know the theological description of sin, but you know what it is. Because we know when our conscience says you shouldn't do that. Moral law and natural law says you shouldn't commit adultery. You should not take drugs. You should not steal. We all know that, whether you're Christian or not. And when we violate that moral code, our conscience, which is given by God, is violated. When our conscience is violated, and when we begin to violate our own belief system, we begin to do things that are not pleasing. The biblical description of God is very simple. Open, defiant rebellion to God's laws. See, when God put the law cannot save you. Paul the Apostle said this again in Romans chapter 7. He said, before the law came, he says, I was free. But then the law came, and the law said, do not. But I'm saying in my heart, but I do. So, who's right? Paul says, the law is holy. The law is right. The problem, he says, it's me. But not really me, he says. The problem is that there's sin in me. There's a spiritual cancer. And this is what John is telling us. You and I can have fellowship with God. We can be walking in the light. But we not need to deny or to suppress the idea that we are not sinful. Here's a problem with many Christians. And I speak for myself as an experience. Have you ever failed God? Don't nod, because you know, just know in your heart you say, yeah. Don't raise your hand. Know what I'm talking about. Okay. You failed God. You misrepresented God. You did something against your conscience, against the Word of God. You did a disobedience to the Holy Spirit. You have so many checkpoints before you do anything stupid. First, natural law, your conscience, don't do it. And then the words of Jesus, walk like me, forgive, and you violate that. And then you violate the Word of God. And then pretty soon you have now committed a transgression. After the act, if you're walking in the light, because if you're walking in darkness, you wouldn't care because you're walking in darkness. But if you're walking in the light and you made a mistake, how do you feel? How do you feel afterwards? I tell you how I felt. I felt belittled. I felt shameful. I felt ungodly. I felt embarrassed. I criticized myself. I condemned myself. I sometimes want to just quit being a Christian, worse, even being a pastor. And I'm thinking, this is not right. But I remember,

Yeah, well, you know, I'm half Irish, half Mexican. That's why I like to drink and fight. And we blame it on our tradition and our culture, our biological genes. We're blame it on school and upbringing. We blame it on everybody else. It's not that. It's sin. Sin deceives. So sin is a disobedience towards God. The Bible says that everyone is sinful. We were born into sin. From the mother's womb, David cried out in Psalm 51. He says, I was born from my mother's womb in iniquity. From the beginning of time, the Bible says that all men conceived are born and shaped into sin. And how does sin enter the human race? We are told of the original sin, Adam and Eve. By one man enter sin into this world, and therefore all of mankind was infected with this sin. The sin is described by Jesus Christ as coming from the heart. In Matthew 15:19, Jesus said, for out of the heart proceeds evil thoughts, murders, adulteries, fornication, thefts, false witnesses, and blasphemies. Sin is the fruit of lust. Sin is the sting of death. Sin is the work of darkness. Sin is the abominable thing that God hates, according to Jeremiah 44:4. All men are conceived, born, and shaping in sin. Scripture concludes everyone under sin. Galatians 3:22 says, but the scripture has confined all humanity under sin. Romans 3, verse 10 and 23. There is none righteous, no, not one, for all have sinned and fall short of the glory of God. The Bible, the scripture says that there is no one righteous, but yet the Bible declares there's only one man in history, in human history, without any sin. Who would that be? Jesus Christ. He's the only one with no sin whatsoever. We are told that in 1 John chapter 3, verse 5. But equally, the Bible says that no man is without sin. Solomon says in Ecclesiastes 7:20, for there's not a just man on earth who does good and does not sin. Everyone is a sinner. Universal sin. Now, track with me. Now, according to the Vatican, and you can document this, okay? If you don't document, you're going to email me. Don't do that. You look foolish. Okay? Document yourself. And then if you think I'm wrong, then email me. Just don't get your tradition or your culture and throw it at me, okay? I used to be like that. I used to defend my culture, my tradition, my religion. I was born one. I'm going to die one. That's the way I was. Until the light of Jesus opened my eyes. You see, according to the Vatican, there's one person who is infallible. The word infallible means without any fault, without any sin. Who would that be? The Pope. How many know what I'm talking about? Okay? If you don't, you need to understand, because you need to talk to our community. Our community don't even know what's going on. You see, there were some travesties done, as you very well know, travesties of major proportion. It hasn't been going on the last 10, 20, 30, 40 years, 50 years. This travesty has been going on for centuries. Centuries. It's now they got caught. So now, according to papal edicts, the Pope is infallible, meaning no sin, no fault. That's just it is. That's the way it is. It is part of their dogma, their teaching. Here's the problem. If he has no faults and no sin, there's no reason for him to apologize. And that was the theological dilemma. Benedict could not come up publicly and say, forgive me. He can't do that. Theologically, it's a clash. But the pressure, global pressure, to him to admit and apologize to the victims, to everyone else in Germany and England and Ireland, in Mexico, in Boston, in L.A., they had to apologize. That was the problem. If you have no sin, if you have no fault, why would you be apologizing? And he did apologize. I applaud him for that. But if he would have just said, I'm a sinner just like everybody else, you know, he would have changed people's lives. If he would have just said, I'm a sinner just like you. Remember what John says. If we say we have no sin, we make God a what? A liar. Everyone sins. Everyone. What is the wages of sin? According to Romans 6, chapter 23. The wages of sin is

0: death, physical death, but also spiritual death. The Bible calls and describes sin again. Sin must be avoided at all costs because sin is divisive, deceptive, destructive, and deadly. Sin will divide, separate men from God. Sin will divide, separate a man from a better self. Sin will deceive you. Hebrews 3:13 says, I exhort you that you exhort one another every day as long as it is called today, that none of you may be hardened by the deceitfulness of sin. You see, sin deceives you. Sin tells you, hey, go for it. Commit adultery. It'll be so gratifying. You feel like a man. It deceives you when it destroys your family and your children. Drugs, the same thing. Hey, go for it, man. Get a little ecstatic. Ooh, get a little high. Hit the pipe. Ooh, feels good, brother. And it deceives you pretty soon and masters you and destroys you. Sin is like spiritual cancer. It begins here and then here. And it goes into your conscience. And pretty soon, sin causes you to do things that are unthinkable, ungodly, and waywardly. And sometimes it produces even death, like alcoholism, AIDS. And you go on and on and on. Sin deceives people. Paul said that sin is deceiving. Sin deceives us when we say we have no sin. It says, oh, it's not sin. Sin promises liberty but brings slavery. Some commentator said, sin destroys your good name. Sin destroys your body. Sin will destroy you emotionally, destroy your marriage. Sin is deadly. Death is the inseparable consequence of sin. Physical death is often caused by living a sinful life. Sin results in spiritual death. Sin results in eternal death. Hell is described as a second death because therein man is eternally separated from God. What is the answer? John gives us the answer. The answer is sin can be remedied satisfactorily by a divine solution to the problem of sin. What is that? Jesus Christ. The Bible says that through His blood, Jesus was manifested in this world to take away our sins, and in Him there is no sin. 1 John chapter 3, verse 5.
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2: If you're a parent who's chosen to listen to this program daily because you're serious about getting a grip on runaway technology in your home, I believe God is leading you. 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

0: Welcome to Searchlight, a survey through Scripture with Pastor John Corson. It is our desire to bring you a systematic study of the entire Bible, chapter by chapter, book by book. On our last Searchlight program, we began looking at a section of Scripture in 1 Corinthians chapter 11 that talks about headship and head coverings. This passage has caused a lot of confusion to many, but as we work through this passage, we are seeing that it shouldn't really cause controversy at all. We learned last time that God has ordained a certain order of authority. In a family relationship, it is the man who has the ultimate authority. But it is not an issue of superiority. It is an issue of humility and liberty. As we join our teaching in progress today, we are considering a related confusing issue of Paul's day, and that issue is head coverings for women. With our study, here now is Pastor John.
1: So when these prostitutes came down with their heads exposed, it was a real seductive deal. So a woman would keep her head veiled if she had any kind of modesty, certainly to honor her husband, lest she come across as some street-walking floozy. So Paul says, you know this. You know this, that it's important that the woman, when she comes to church, does not suddenly say, whoopee, we're free in Christ. And so off comes the veils. And now you see, in exercising her liberty, what happens? She's dishonoring, embarrassing her husband, and she's causing problems in the congregation. Now, if you go to the beach, ladies, and you wear a bathing suit, that's fine, no problem. But if you come Sunday morning here next Sunday and come in here with a bathing suit, we're going to ask some questions. It's just not appropriate, you see. So I do believe very definitely that there is a cultural aspect to this, that we need to be sensitive to our culture and to what is thought of being loose versus what is thought to be honoring to our family, both maritally and congregationally. Paul says it's a shame for a woman, in celebrating her liberty, to unveil herself in that way when she's praying and prophesying and standing up in the congregation, you see. If the woman be not covered, let her be shorn. Shave your hair off, man. Go, if you're going to act loose, then, man, that's the way you want to be. That's your call, you see. But if, verse 6, it be a shame for a woman to be shorn or shaven, then let her be covered. Now, the man indeed, verse 7, ought not to cover his head, for as much as he is in the image and glory of God. But the woman is the glory of man. Ooh, that's an interesting phrase. Man, don't uncover your head. You're made in the image of God. And evidently, God doesn't wear a hat. But women, you're the glory of man, which means literally, you are the outshowing or the outshining of the man. Are you embarrassing him? Are you causing people to question your relationship because of your freedom, you see? The woman, he says, is the glory of the man. By the way, hubby, this is a tremendously convicting word for you and for me. The woman is the reflection of the man. If you think that your wife is out to lunch off the wall, if you're disappointed in her, if you're tired of her, if you're down on her, mad at her, guess what? She is the reflection of you. So anything you don't like, guess what? She's just reflecting where you're at. Interesting. So hubby, next time you're down on your wife or mad at your wife or disappointed in your wife, realize this. Uh-oh. All she's doing is reflecting me, you see. That'll drive you to confession, to repentance. The woman is the glory of the man. The man, verse 8, is not of the woman, but the woman is of the man. The man was not created for the woman, but the woman for the man. The man is not of the woman, but the woman is of the man. The man was not created for the woman, but the woman for the man. Now, interesting. This explains a lot of things to me. The radical feminist movement is in error. Because in reality, the woman was created for the man. From man's side, she was made. At man's side, she will find fulfillment. Not doing her thing and trying to drag hubby along, or doing her thing and leaving hubby behind. The woman was made for the man. And dear sisters, it is the place where you will find the greatest fulfillment in life. When you are pleasing your husband, and when you say, I'm created for this purpose of being a completer, not a competer, but a completer. God looked at Adam and said, ooh, it's not good. Ooh, it's not good. Ooh, not good that man should dwell alone. And so you know the story, how he took a rib from Adam's side and fashioned woman to be the completer, the helpmeet for the man. That is where women will find their greatest fulfillment, truly, unless a sister is called into a celibate lifestyle, unless you are single. We talked about that in depth in chapter 7, then you have a whole different calling. But for you that are married, for you who are mothers, that is where your ministry will be most fulfilling and your life will be most effective, is pleasing your husband and raising your children. Period. That is what the Lord declares. Here's the dilemma. When man sinned, when they bombed out in the garden because Eve started taking leadership. Adam was who knows where doing who knows what. But he left her. The snakes came up. The serpent came up to Eve and began to talk to her. And she was tricked. Adam was not tricked, we are told very clearly. But he left his wife uncovered, you see. And she was tricked into wanting a greater degree of spirituality. And she fell as she ate into that forbidden fruit. And then Adam chose to do the same thing, knowing what would happen, but choosing his woman over being obedient to his God. Interesting. And when they fell, the father said, oh, this is the repercussion of your sin. Eve, you're going to have difficulty in bearing children. But your desire is going to be for your husband. You're going to desire to be with him, to be by him. And man, Adam, because of your sin, you're going to have to work by the sweat of your brow. I'm going to have to keep you busy. Because who knows what you'll do if you're not really busy, Adam. So you're going to work by the sweat of your brow. It's going to be hard to make a living. It's going to be hard to make ends meet. But you're going to do it. So here's the dilemma. Here's the complication. The man says, I have this push. I've got to make ends meet. I've got to provide for my wife and my family, and I'll do whatever it takes. I'll take the second job, or I'll work longer hours. I'm going to push harder. I'm going to get ahead. I'm going to make the business happen, or I'm going to do well in the company. I'm going to do what it takes to make ends meet. And he's sweating and sweating. And the wife is saying, but I just want to be with you. I want more time with you. I don't care if we get the house or if we buy the car. I just want to be with you. No, we're going to get that house. I got to get to work. And there's this dilemma. And many of you guys feel that from time to time. Why is hubby always going out working, taking on more? It's inevitable. It's part of the curse. And why does she always want to be there with you? Why does she want more time from you? Or why should she? It's inevitable, you see. And there's this tension, the repercussion of the curse. And it's important that we realize what's really going on. Women, it's not that your husband doesn't love you or care about you. The fact of the matter is, because of the curse, there's this push in the average man to say, I've got to do what it takes to provide for my family. I'm going to work by the sweat of my brow, you see. And guys, it's not that your wife wants to bug you or irritate you. But by miracle of miracles, she still has a desire for you, you see. And this must be understood when you're talking about the dynamics of marriage. That's just the way it is. You say, well, what should we do to bring about a balance? We'll talk about that in Ephesians 6. But be that as it may, for right here, right now. For right here, right now, this is the way it is. The woman is made for the man, not the other way around. Now, finally, for this cause, ought the woman to have power on her head, or as your margin reads it, a covering on her head, because of the angels. The angels are watching. When we come together and pray and worship and minister to each other, the angels are watching. And when they see a sister stand up and share a prophecy, or a sister lead out in prayer, you see, the angels are watching. And what about angels? Angels are very hypersensitive to things being in order. They're not into doing your own thing. Why? They saw one third of their angelic brothers and sisters or whatever fall and end up damned because one of them said, I want to be like God. I want to do my own thing. We don't have to keep it in this order with God on top. Why can't I be like him? Lucifer said. And consequently, these angels saw one third of their company damned because things got out of order in heaven. There was insurrection. There was rebellion. And they're very sensitive to this thing called order, you see. Paul says, for the angel's sake, they're watching. They're present in that meeting. When they see a lady, a sister, a woman share, prophesy, pray, minister. For their sake, don't let them wonder, is this out of order? Is she launching her own rebellion? Is she leaving her husband in the dust? Is she taking control spiritually of the home? Is there going to be an insurrection in that home, even as there was an insurrection in heaven? Does she want to elevate herself at his expense? And the angel would scratch their heads with their wings, perhaps, and wonder, oh no, is this happening? But wait, is she covered? Is she watched over? Is she in order? For the angel's sake, Paul says, if you're going to do this, women, make sure your head is covered. Make sure your head is covered. That when they see you move in that ministry, the angel will say, hey, that's an outward sign of an inward attitude that she's not launching her own little ministry, an insurrection, but she's under authority. She has her husband's or the church's permission. It's cool. It's covered. So you say, well, what are you saying? I'm saying this. When a woman is in a place of congregational ministry, and she understands this verse in that way and says, you know, before I prophesy or lead out in prayer congregationally where there's men and women and angels, and I just want to adopt this very simple outward expression of an inward attitude. I'm not trying to flaunt my spirituality. I'm not trying to leave my husband behind, you see. I just want people to know that I am in order. I want the angels to see that I am in submission. And I do believe that that is and can be an honorable thing. And when a sister, when a woman participating in public ministry in that atmosphere where there's prophecy and prayer, spiritual gifts flowing and ministry abounding, if she says, for the angel's sake, I understand what Paul is saying, and I will wear a covering as an outward sign of an inward attitude for the sake of the angels, I'd be happy to do that. I think that that is commendable. Is it mandatory? The woman is to have her head covered because of the angels. Nevertheless, neither is, verse 11, the man without the woman, neither the woman without the man in the Lord. There's not a matter of better or worse. It has to do with a heavenly perspective. The man cannot make it on his own without the woman, nor the woman without the man. Men and women do not live in different spheres. They are both needed, like the southern hemisphere and the northern hemisphere are needed to make one sphere, and that sphere is to show the nature and character of God in both his strength and masculinity and in his tenderness and sensitivity. Men need to be men. And women need to be women, not trying to be more masculine. Because both are needed, the sensitivity and femininity, and the strength and leadership and masculinity, both together portray the full nature of God. Men and women are both needed, you see. You can't have the man without the woman. You can't have the woman without the man in the Lord. Together, they paint a picture of the nature of God, you see. For as the woman, verse 12, is of the man, even so the man also by the woman, but all things of God. The woman is from the man. Yes, she was made from his side. But the man is of the woman. Yes, every man was birthed from the womb of a woman. So they're one, you see. Different indeed. Needed absolutely together to make the picture in its entirety. So judge in yourselves, verse 13. Is it comely that a woman pray unto God uncovered? Again, acting like a man? Doing what men do? Is that right? Then he says, does not nature itself teach you that if a man have long hair, it's a shame unto him? And it's true. It's not a sin to have long hair. But it says, does not nature itself teach you? Nature. Men should be men and women should be women. And Paul says, doesn't nature itself tell you that? Again, it's not a sin if a guy wants to fix his hair all up and do all kinds of stuff and spend hours in front. It's not a sin, but it's just, you see. So doesn't even nature itself teach you if a man have long hair, it's a shame, and it is. Oh, you go, that's a shame. That's just a shame. But if a woman have long hair, verse 15, it is a glory for her. Her hair is her covering. If a woman has long hair, unlike the prostitutes that were shaving their heads, it's a sign of her perpetual covering, you see. So if a woman has long hair, that is her covering. But, verse 16, and I will leave on this note. If any man seem to be contentious, we have no such custom, neither the churches of God. In other words, if this causes problems, this whole area of women and men and this whole area of praying with the head uncovered or the head covered, if it causes contentions or problems, we don't have such, it's not worth the controversy, you see. It's just not worth fighting about, getting uptight over, getting legalistic with. Listen, Bible students, the key to good theology is being able to count. What do you mean? In any subject, in any area of theology, how many times is it dealt with in the Scriptures? When it comes to the finished work, when it comes to grace, when it comes to loving the brethren, when it comes to forgiveness of sin, count them hundreds and hundreds and hundreds of times. But where people go amok and where churches mess up is they find one obscure scripture, one little point, and they say, aha, we found something that nobody else has seen, and we're going to build our whole church around that point. And they preach on it, and they talk about it, and they're proud of it, and they're ineffective because they've missed the key cardinal rule of good theology, which is being able to count. So when it comes to this issue, head covering, how often do I preach it? Whenever I'm going through 1 Corinthians 11. You see, it's not an important issue. I do know this. I understand the principle, the premise, and that is that we must be careful not to, in our liberty, stumble others because, well, we're free to dress this way or do that thing. We must be careful to not look like the prostitutes, you see, of our community. We must be careful in times of prayer that, women, you are not embarrassing your husband, showing him up, or causing him grief. That is important. And if some sister feels like, I understand this passage in this way, that when I pray publicly for the sake of the angels, I feel good about wearing a covering, then I can bless that. I can say, amen. If another sister say, I just don't see it that way, I really believe there's a principle that I'm to be in submission to my husband or to the congregation, and that is my covering, I can say amen to that too. I think that every person needs to be persuaded in their own mind concerning the particular. But the principle is, hey, be in submission one to another. Be careful. Be loving to the unbeliever, to the congregation, to your own husband, to your own wife. That's the key.
0: Be in submission and be loving. That is the key. And if we walk in that way, we will do well.
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2: Here's something I found out, guys, in walking with the Lord. He doesn't need my help. He really does. I've offered many suggestions to God through the years. Like, Lord, this, you have no idea how awesome this would be for you. And me, but mostly you, but probably me. You know, you come up with these things that you say, and you think, and God doesn't need my help. And sometimes when you, here's what ends up happening. When we end up doing things in our own way, we end up having an Ishmael. It's a work of the flesh, not the spirit. Oh, you can produce something in the flesh. The flesh can produce something, for sure. You can produce something, but those that are in the flesh can't please God.
1: We welcome you now to A Daily Walk. Whether it's in the doctor's office or in traffic, we don't like to wait, do we? We grow impatient if we have to wait for something for 13 minutes. But imagine having to wait for something close to 13 years. That's what Abraham and Sarah had to go through. As our study of Genesis develops, we return to the story of Abraham and Sarah waiting for their promised son to arrive. After waiting for quite some time, they decide to take matters into their own hands. Big mistake. Here's Pastor John Randall in Genesis chapters 15 and 16 with the details as we continue through the Bible.
2: Chapter 15, verse 1. Now after these things, the word of the Lord came to Abram in a vision, saying, "Do not be afraid, Abram. I am your shield and your exceedingly great reward." It says, after these things, after what things? After the battle, after the return home, after the blessing of Melchizedek, after the refusal of the deal with the king of Sodom, the fourth time that the Lord has spoken to Abram, right here, he appears to him and speaks to him at a critical moment. And this is the first usage of the phrase, the word of the Lord, shield. And the first time God reveals himself with the words, I am, ego and me. You know, there were, Jesus made seven I am statements in his ministry, seven I am statements. And here we find the Lord saying, I am. Later on, the Lord will reveal himself to Moses there on the mountain. And Moses will say, well, who do I tell them sent me? You tell them, I am sent me. When Jesus was confronted by the Pharisees in the New Testament, they wanted to know who he was. And well, what do you mean you were before? He said, before Abraham was, I am. He took the title for himself. Here's the first mention of it. And so he reveals himself to Abraham. I am your shield. I am your reward. Abraham, returning from battle, I would imagine having a little PTSD right here. I mean, this guy had just engaged in, this wasn't his normal way of living, having to go in and fight hand-to-hand combat with people. I mean, I can't imagine just coming back and thinking, what happens if they regroup? What happens if those kings that we routed come back together and they come find me? How am I going to, I mean, just you can imagine all the things that are going through his mind. He was afraid. How do you know he was afraid? Because God told him not to be. You only tell people not to be afraid who are. And he was fearful. But the Lord said, listen, don't be afraid and remember this. I'm your shield. I'm your protection. And if I'm your protection, you're good. You know, you might not have a massive army, but I'm with you. I am your protection. I'm your shield. And not only that, I'm your great reward. I'm better than anything Sodom could offer you. I'm better than anything that anybody could give you. I'm it, Abraham. Don't be afraid. We need to realize that the Lord is truly what we need, all that we need. He provides what we need. And I love how that in this moment of fear and concern and worry, that the Lord shows up in those moments and just simple, do not be afraid. By the way, that's not a suggestion. Did you notice that? That's actually a command. Don't. Stop that. Stop doing that. Stop thinking that way. Stop being so anxious about it. Because so often when we're anxious about it, it reveals something. We are not trusting the Lord in this moment. The fact that you're anxious and worried and scrambling and upset and uptight and taking it out on, it shows you're not resting. You're definitely not trusting. You're afraid. That's really what it is. Don't do that anymore. You don't have to be afraid. Why? Because the Lord's with you. The Lord's with you. That's it. His presence. We have all that we need. Now, Abraham, I'm sure, was blessed. to hear that the Lord was with him. I would be encouraged by those words to hear from the Lord. But he still had a question. And in verse 2, he asked the question. But Abraham said, Lord, what will you give me, seeing I go childless and the heir of my house is Eliezer of Damascus? And then Abram said, look, you've given me no offspring. Indeed, one is born in my house, is my heir. Abraham was concerned. You know, Lord, you made some promises, I mean, to me a while back, and they still haven't come to pass yet. When's that happening? I mean, he wanted to know. Lord, you say you're my great reward, but, and you also told me that we were going to have, Sarah and I were going to have a child. We haven't had one yet. I'm just checking in with you. Is that still a go? Or is that still going to, is this going to happen still? Because we're getting older. Is it going to happen? Oh, look at the Lord's response. And behold, the word of the Lord came to him saying, this one, that is his servant that he spoke of, this one shall not be your heir, but one who will come from your own body shall be your heir. Then he brought him outside and said, look now toward heaven and count the stars if you are able to number them. And he said to him, so shall your descendants be. Wow, that's amazing. Takes him outside. Abraham, listen, I have a plan. It's going to happen, but come out here. I got to show you something. All right, see those stars up there? If you can count those, that's how many descendants you're going to have. All right. That's a lot of kids. Abraham's like, we need to get started. I mean, that's a lot, you know. But I love Abram's response. And it says here, and he believed in the Lord. And he, that is the Lord, accounted it to him for righteousness. He believed it. I mean, if the maker of the stars tells you that you're going to have more kids than the stars, then you should believe it. He said it. That settles it. Now, of course, Abraham did have many descendants, both physically, but also spiritually. The nation of Israel would come from Abraham. They would be his descendants. But also the spiritual descendants of Abraham are those, and we've been studying about it in Romans. If you've missed it, you should go back and listen, because I feel like we're right alongside of each other right now, Old and New Testament. But just to bring you in on it, this section right here, Abraham believing what God said, it was accounted unto him for righteousness. His faith expressed in the promise of God. God said, you are declared righteous. Not because of what he did, but because he believed. And the Apostle Paul picks up on that in Romans and talks about the fact that we are saved by faith, justified by faith, just like Abraham was. He believed. There it is. That's why he's called the father of faith, because right here God said it. He believed it. And we, in the same way, God said it. This is how you're saved. This is how you're born again. I believe it. And that's how I'm born. I'm saved because of what Christ did. Saved by grace through faith. It's a gift of God. And this is where Abraham expresses his faith to the Lord. I encourage you to read over that in Romans. And there is this beautiful parallel that Paul draws for us from the book of Genesis in order that his readers might understand. But he believed God, and it was accounted unto him as righteousness. But Abraham still has some questions. He believed the Lord. And then he said, verse 7, he said to him, I am the Lord, this is the Lord speaking, who brought you out of Ur of the Chaldeans to give you this land to inherit it. And he said, well, Lord God, how shall I know that I will inherit it? Because you remember, God said he gave it to him, but he hadn't really received it. He lived like a tenant in his own land. He just went back and forth to, you know, the length and the breadth of the land he had walked and camped out in and built altars here and there on the sides of it. But he didn't, how would he know that it was actually going to be his? Okay, I see the stars. But he needs to know. And so God is so gracious. And notice what he says in verse 9. So the Lord tells him, he said, bring me a three-year-old heifer, a three-year-old female goat, a three-year-old ram, and a turtle dove, and a young pigeon. All right. So he goes and collects it. It says he brought all these to him, and they cut them in two down the middle and placed each piece opposite the other, but did not cut the birds in two. And when the vultures came down on the carcasses, Abram drove them away. Well, that's interesting. What is all that about? You know, today we think about, we make an agreement with somebody, we sign on the dotted line. You know, we sign our name, we sign our, and that makes it official. There's stamps involved, there's fingerprints sometimes. You know, you sign it, it makes it official. But in this day and age, in this culture, when they made a contract that was binding, there was a sacrifice involved that made it legal. This would be the equivalent of going to the courthouse, signing a notary, and making it legal. It's kind of like Jeremiah did in Jeremiah chapter 34, verse 18. But Abram wanted to know that God would make good on his promise. How would he know? By a sacrifice. And so there are sacrifices that were made, and they're split in two. And meanwhile, while he's waiting, he's driving the car. He's driving the vultures away. They're attacking the carcasses. That was his job. Just keep the vultures off. And that's what he did. But notice what happened in verse 12. Now, when the sun was going down, a deep sleep fell upon Abram. And behold, horror and great darkness fell upon him. Then he said to Abram, "Know certainly that your descendants will be strangers in a land that is not theirs, and will serve them, and they will afflict them for 400 years. He's talking about what's going to go down in Egypt many years later. And also, the nation whom they serve, I will judge. Afterward, they shall come out with great possessions. Now, as for you, you shall go to your father in peace. You shall be buried at a good old age. But in the fourth generation, they shall return here, for the iniquity of the Amorites is not yet complete." So the Lord's giving Abraham this preview of things yet to come, a prophetic word of what's going to happen. Hey, Abraham, here's how it's going to go down. You're asking me about the land. Here's what's going to happen. Your descendants are going to be, well, they're going to be in bondage. What's that talking about? It's talking about what would happen there in Exodus when they were in Egypt, and they would cry out for a deliverer for 400 years plus. They would be waiting, and God would eventually fulfill his promise, and they would be delivered. Moses would be raised up. Interesting, by the way, Moses is writing this. Keep that in mind. He's writing the book of Genesis. So he's talking about this prophetic word that was given to Abraham that was fulfilled through the guy who's actually writing it, but it's going to happen. And eventually it did happen. And he's looking back, writing what took place, or what took place. He was told in advance that the people would come out and eventually inherit the land. Then in verse 17, "And it came to pass when the sun went down and it was dark, and behold, there appeared a smoking oven and a burning torch that passed between those pieces. On the same day, the Lord made a covenant with Abram, saying, 'To your descendants, I have given this land. From the river of Egypt to the great river of the Euphrates, the Kenites, the Kenizzites, the Kadmonites, the Hittites, Perizzites, and the Rephaim, and the Amorites, and the Canaanites, and the Girgashites, and the Jebusites.'" They're all there, and they're all given over to Abraham and his descendants. Abraham wanted to know, how can I know that this promise that you've made, that I've believed, is good? How do I know that you're going to make good on this promise? By a sacrifice. A sacrifice was made, and that was how Abraham would know that God would keep his word. Do you have a desire to know if God is going to keep his promises to you? Are you wondering, Lord, are you going to make good on this promise that you've made? The hope of heaven, the promise of your love? How can I know for sure? Because God made a sacrifice. He made a sacrifice of his own son. And if he made that sacrifice, he's going to make good on his promise. Just like the sacrifices were made here, which, by the way, all of the sacrifices of the Old Testament point to the person and work of Jesus Christ. Did you know that? So if you ever find yourself leaping through Leviticus because you don't want to read it, listen, all the sacrifices point to Christ. They're all about him. It reminds us of that. And so here, the sacrifice had been made, and Abraham could know, Lord, you're going to do it. He made a covenant that was binding, solidifying the promise that he had made. Friend, if we ever find ourselves doubting whether God is going to make good on the promises that we have made, here's what we need to do. Look back to the cross. Look back to the sacrifice. He's proven it. There's nothing else that he could do to prove that he would fulfill his promise than what he has already done. Now you think Abraham has got, that is great work. Thank you, Lord. I mean, the Lord's the one that did the sacrifice. He couldn't do it. His only thing was just beating off the vultures. I think that's what we have to do. You know, vultures come in all different sizes, you know? The devil sends vultures. Oh, God didn't mean that promise for you. You know, and it's a whack, you know, just hit the vultures out of the way. No, he made a promise to me. I'm not going to listen to you. This is me hitting vultures, by the way. You know, the thoughts of the enemy trying to just rob us, come in and mess up the sacrifice. Oh, no. You know, you just... Four, you know, it's gone. You fight off the vultures, friend. They come. Beat those things down. Don't take those thoughts captive. Demonic vultures. So you think Abraham's got it? Just a couple more things. Abraham's good. We're good. God made the promise. It's good. Sarah, you're not going to believe it. More than the stars. I mean, this is exciting. We just had a sacrificial thing and God's doing it. And oh, but wait, chapter 16. Now Sarah, Abram's wife, had borne him no children. And she had an Egyptian maidservant whose name was Hagar. So Sarah said to Abram, "See now, the Lord has restrained me from bearing children. Please go into my maid. Perhaps I shall obtain children by her." And Abram heeded the voice of Sarah. Then Sarah, Abram's wife, took Hagar, her maid, the Egyptian, and gave her to her husband and Abraham to be his wife after Abram had dwelt 10 years in the land of Canaan. And so he went into Hagar, she conceived, and when she saw that she had conceived, her mistress became despised in her eyes. Then Sarai said to Abram, "My wrong be upon you." Okay, that went backfired, right? "I gave you my maid into your embrace, and when she saw that she had conceived, I became despised in her eyes. The Lord judge between you and me." Wow. They're waiting. They had the promise, but it hadn't happened. By the way, God's delays are not his denials. Just keep that in mind. If God has you waiting, it's not because he's not going to do it. He just might have you waiting for it and doing something in you before he accomplishes it. But here they are waiting. And God had called Abram to take a step of faith. At age 75, he left. He told him he's going to have all these descendants. Genesis 13. I mean, God speaking. Genesis 15. God speaking. God just had this big covenant. This is so great. 10 years go by. Hasn't been any visitations or words lately from the Lord. Nothing's happened. Still no descendants. For 10 years, God had said, "I'm going to do this," but nothing had happened. And now, entering into chapter 16, Abram's about 85 years old. Sarah's close to 75, and the barrenness remains. And the older she gets, the less likely that she would be physically able to have a child. It's becoming a medical impossibility. And in her mind,

will must be fulfilled in God's way and in God's time, but they doubted. And so when you doubt, there's that tendency to try to help God out, to move things along. Well, maybe I'm just being idle and I should do more. Maybe I haven't done enough. Maybe I haven't made enough calls, or maybe I haven't prayed enough, or maybe I haven't done this. Maybe I should just pound on that door. Maybe I should blast it open with dynamite. Maybe I should, you know, you come up with all these things, and God's saying, no, no, that's not how it's going to, but, and you know something? God will honor the decision you make. And so they run right through the will of God. And they think, oh, look, we accomplished what we always wanted. We have a baby. But this isn't God's plan. This wasn't the way God wanted it to be done. This is the way they wanted it to be done. And because they had grown impatient with the plan of God, they sought to help it along. But here's something I found out, guys, in walking with the Lord. He doesn't need my help. He really does. I've offered many suggestions to God through the years. Like, Lord, this, you have no idea how awesome this would be for you. And me, but mostly you, but probably me. You know, you come up with these things that you say, and you think, and God doesn't need my help. And sometimes when you, here's what ends up happening. When we end up doing things in our own way, we end up having an Ishmael. It's a work of the flesh, not the spirit. Oh, you can produce something in the flesh. The flesh can produce something, for sure. You can produce something, but those that are in the flesh can't please God. But look what we've made. Yeah, what you made, not what God did. Oh man, the last thing I want to do as it relates to ministry and my life is look what I made. Oh no, look what Jesus did. Look what Jesus does. Well, quickly now, after this, the angel of the Lord, you'll see that Hagar, basically Sarah gets upset with who? Abram. Wow, that totally backfired. You know, we don't have enough time to touch on that with husband and wives, but I'm just saying it's in the text. It's there for another time. But the angel of the Lord, she ends up sending her away, treats her harshly, and she flees for her life. And it says the angel of the Lord, verse 7, found her by a spring of water in the wilderness, by a spring of the water to Shur, and said, Hagar, Sarah's maid, where have you come from? Where are you going? She said, I'm fleeing from the presence of my mistress, Sarai. The angel of the Lord said to her, by the way, notice this, it's the angel of the Lord, not an angel, the angel of the Lord. Again, many people believe, and I would be included in this, a picture of Christ in the Old Testament, the angel of the Lord. So there's the angel of the Lord. He found her by a spring, and she responds and said, I'm fleeing from the presence of my mistress. And then he said to her, verse 9, return to your mistress, submit yourself under her hand. Then the angel of the Lord said to her, I will multiply your descendants. The angel of the Lord said, I'm going to multiply your descendants? The angel of the Lord said that? That's the same thing that God said to Abraham. Only God can multiply descendants. The angel of the Lord, just follow it. I'll multiply your descendants exceedingly so that you shall not be counted for a multitude. And the angel of the Lord said to her, behold, you are with child, and you shall bear a son, and you shall call his name Ishmael, because the Lord has heard your affliction. Here's what she tells. How about this, moms? Imagine this little birth announcement. He shall be a wild man. His hand shall be against every man, and every man's hand against him. Well, that's wow. And he shall dwell in the presence of all of his brethren. He's going to be wild. And he would be. The descendants of Ishmael are still at war with the descendants of Isaac to this day. Oh, this plan backfired way down the line. But look at verse 13 and we'll conclude. This is so beautiful. What a beautiful place to end. Then she called the name of the Lord who spoke to her. You are the God who sees. Oh, for she said, have I also here seen him who sees me? Therefore, the well was called Be'er La'eroi. Observe it. It is in Kadesh and Bered. And so Hagar bore Abram a son, and Abram named his son, whom Hagar bore Ishmael. And Abram was about 86 years old when Hagar bore Ishmael to Abram. Oh, how beautiful this is to think that she had been forgotten and she had run for her life. And there she is thinking it's over. And the angel of the Lord shows up and speaks to her. And she responds and calls him, you are the God who sees. What a blessing it is tonight to know that there is a God who sees. He sees whatever it is that you're in the midst of tonight.
Maybe you made a mess of something.

0: I mean, the angel of the Lord didn't have to come to Hagar. He didn't have to come to us. But he sees, he knows, he's concerned. So many people just want to, they want to be seen. They want to be seen. God sees us. He's the God who sees. And he ministered to her need and gave her counsel. And maybe you're thinking, Lord, do you see tonight? Friend, he sees you. He loves you so much, he can't take his eyes off you. How's that? He sees and he knows.
1: 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Anxiety, depression, and suicide are at all-time highs. 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
2: Tacitus actually described a wise man saying to one who'd railed on him, "You're the Lord of your tongue, but I am the master of my ears." I think that's wise counsel. You can say what you please. I'll choose to hear what I hear. You know what? We don't have earlets. It's a shame, isn't it? Wouldn't it be nice just to close our ears and not hear? So we have to find other means to not hold on to those things that we might have heard. That's how you deal with the village gossip. It's how you deal with all of the scuttlebutt that you hear that goes around and all the whisperers and stuff.
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1: This is the Daily Radio Ministry of Pastor Sandy Adams of Calvary Chapel, Stone Mountain in Atlanta, Georgia. Pastor Sandy is currently teaching through the Gospel of Luke. And now here's Pastor Sandy as he continues teaching through the first chapter of Luke here on Sandy Adams Radio.
2: Zacharias is questioning the word of God's archangel. And Gabriel tells him in verse 20, "But behold, you will be mute and not able to speak until the day these things take place, because you did not believe my words, which will be fulfilled in their own time." If all Zacharias can do is spout his doubt, then God is going to shut him up. He'll be mute for 9 months. And sadly, I know too many people today who are also good at spouting their doubt. Hey, if you can't say a positive, encouraging, faith-filled word, then put it on mute, would you? It's been said, the one without faith should be silent. And it's amazing how faith will grow when we're forced to stop talking and start listening. It's interesting, the next words that fall from Zacharias' lips will be words of praise. And the people waited for Zacharias and marveled that he lingered so long in the temple. But when he came out, he could not speak to them. And they perceived that he had seen a vision in the temple, for he beckoned to them and remained speechless. After the temple priest had finished his work, he would appear to the waiting worshipers, and he would pronounce before them the priestly blessing. Imagine here, when Zacharias opens his mouth, nothing comes out. He's on the temple steps playing charades, beckoning to them with his hands. They finally conclude he's seen a vision. And so it was, as soon as the days of his service were completed, that he departed to his own house. Now after those days, his wife Elizabeth conceived. And she hid herself 5 months, saying, "Thus the Lord has dealt with me in the days when he looked on me, to take away my reproach among people." Now in the 6th month, the angel Gabriel was sent by God to a city of Galilee named Nazareth. This was a busy time for Gabriel. He's now being called on to oversee 2 miracle pregnancies. This was the 6th month of Elizabeth's pregnancy when he's dispatched to Nazareth, a tiny Hebrew hamlet in the northern region of Galilee. He was sent to a virgin, betrothed to a man whose name was Joseph, of the house of David. The virgin's name was Mary. Mary was a young girl. Think of a freshman in high school, maybe 14, 15 years old. She was a virgin. And there's no question as to the meaning of this term. The Greek word parthenos, it clearly means a woman who has never engaged in sexual relations. The virgin birth of Jesus Christ was strategic to God's plan for salvation. In order to die as a substitute for our sin, the Savior had to be sinless. And since sin was passed down from the first father, Adam, to avoid Adam's sin, Jesus had to be born without a human father. Thus, a virgin birth was of a theological necessity. A miracle occurred in Mary's womb. God's Spirit overshadowed the virgin. The seed of God mingled with a human egg. God became man. His mother Mary made Jesus human. God's Spirit made him divine. And notice too, Luke says that Mary and Joseph were betrothed. In Bible times, marriage consisted of 3 steps. There was the engagement, followed by the betrothal, and then the marriage. The betrothal was a time to prepare for married life. A betrothed couple would be legally bound to each other while living separate lives domestically. They maintained their virginity until the wedding night. Well, verse 28 tells us, "And having come in, the angel said to her, 'Rejoice, highly favored one. The Lord is with you. Blessed are you among women.'" Notice Gabriel doesn't say, "Blessed are you above women." Just, "Blessed are you among women." Mary was a special woman, but she was a woman nonetheless. She was not a goddess. Mary was not divine or even a human who could add influence to our prayers. She doesn't mediate between us and God. She was simply a girl who found favor in God's eyes and was called to a very special purpose. One of the reasons that I'm a Protestant, a Protestant, is that I'm still protesting what Roman Catholicism has done to Mary. It's taken a beautiful, simple young lady and weighed her down with all kinds of mythological baggage. Mary was not a perpetual virgin. Matthew 13, verse 55 tells us that she had at least six children after Jesus. She holds no clout or office in heaven. 1 Timothy 2, verse 5 tells us that there is only one mediator between God and men, the man Christ Jesus. She wasn't sinless. She wasn't immaculately conceived, nor did she ascend into heaven. And we don't refer to Mary as Our Lady, in contrast to Jesus being our Lord. Mary was a lady, a lovely lady, but she was no Our Lady. Notre Dame, which means Our Lady, makes good football, but bad theology. Roman Catholicism elevates Mary in unbiblical ways. And I'm sure she's in heaven today, embarrassed about what's happened. Mary would tell us to focus on Jesus. In verse 29, Mary responds to the angel. But when she saw him, she was troubled at his saying, and considered what manner of greeting this was. Then the angel said to her, "Do not be afraid, Mary, for you have found favor with God. And behold, you will conceive in your womb and bring forth a son, and shall call his name Jesus." In Hebrew, it's Yeshua. And it means Yahweh is salvation. What a fitting name for a Savior. And Gabriel discusses the Savior's future. He will be great and will be called the Son of the Highest. And the Lord God will give him the throne of his father David. And he will reign over the house of Jacob forever, and of his kingdom there will be no end. Jesus is identified as Son of God and Son of David. And you need to understand this from a Jewish mindset. For in Hebrew thought, the son of a dog is a dog, while the son of a man is a man, which means the son of the highest, or God, is God. Mary's son was divine. As the son of God, Jesus was God himself. And as son of David, Jesus inherited all of God's promises to David. He'll sit on David's throne, Israel's throne, and he'll reign over an eternal kingdom forever and ever. The Hebrews call David's future successor the Anointed One, which means Messiah. In Greek, it's Christ. Today, Israel is a democracy, but when Jesus returns, he'll reign supreme from his throne in Jerusalem. He'll hold eternal sway over all the nations for all of time. Gabriel's prediction of this child's future was a mouthful. It spanned the ages and had global implications. But Mary was still stuck on the first words the angel said to her. She was going to have a baby. And Mary knew what it took to have a baby. Then Mary said to the angel, "How can this be, since I do not know a man?" And the angel answered and said to her, "The Holy Spirit will come upon you, and the power of the highest will overshadow you. Therefore also that Holy One who is to be born will be called the Son of God." Here's genetic engineering of the highest order. How this happened is beyond our ability to comprehend, but that it happened is beyond question. Luke assures us the paternity test, the DNA evidence, would point to God. It's been said, you grasp this miracle not by figuring, but by faith. Faith goes where understanding ends. It's by faith we trust God's word. In verse 36, the angel says to Mary, "Now indeed Elizabeth, your relative, has also conceived a son in her old age, and this is now the sixth month of her who was called barren." Elizabeth was likely Mary's cousin, And she was a model for Mary, an example. Both women were in the midst of miracle pregnancies. Now both believed, verse 37, for with God nothing will be impossible. Do you believe that? That with God nothing is impossible. I've heard it said that the two most important verses in the Bible are John 5, verse 30, I can of myself do nothing. And then this verse, Luke 1, verse 37, with God nothing is impossible. We need to always keep those two verses in tandem. Of myself, I'm vulnerable, but with God, I become invincible. Then Mary said, and you got to love this, behold the maidservant of the Lord, let it be to me according to your word. And the angel departed from her. To me, Mary's response to this angel may be the greatest expression of devotion in all the scripture. Imagine a young girl. She hasn't even been to the prom. And now her whole life flips topsy-turvy. Her marriage plans are interrupted. She has a child. Her life's trajectory is forever altered. Overnight, her secure future is in turmoil. What will Joseph say? Yet she replies with an unflinching, unconditional surrender, let it be to me according to your word. If God chose to suddenly redirect the course of your life, to spin you around on a dime, would you be as willing as Mary? Would you be as quick to make God's word your will? Mary was totally yielded to our Lord. We should be too. Verse 39 tells us, now Mary arose in those days and went into the hill country with haste to a city of Judah and entered the house of Zacharias and greeted Elizabeth. Mary's will was quick to yield, but her mind was full of questions and she had a lot to mull over. She decided to travel south and spend some time with Elizabeth. And I'm sure it took some pressure off. The more pregnant Mary showed around Nazareth, the more stares she got. The more questions were bound to be asked. So she journeyed to Elizabeth. And it happened when Elizabeth heard the greeting of Mary that the babe leaped in her womb and Elizabeth was filled with the Holy Spirit. John leaped in Elizabeth's womb when he sensed that he was in the presence of the Messiah. Liz got a kick in the ribs. Apparently, an unborn baby isn't just mentally aware and emotionally cognizant and physically viable, but most important, he or she is spiritually sensitive. An unborn child is human in every sense. And it's so sad that today, four-month-old preemies are saved in the hospital while the neighboring clinic murders eight-month-old fully viable babies. Oh, that all parents were filled with the Holy Spirit, not filled with the despair or selfishness that leads to abortion. And when God's Spirit came upon Elizabeth, she spoke out with a loud voice and said, blessed are you among women, and blessed is the fruit of your womb. But why is this granted to me that the mother of my Lord should come to me? For indeed, as soon as the voice of your greeting sounded in my ears, the babe leaped in my womb for joy. Blessed is she who believed, for there will be a fulfillment of those things which were told her from the Lord. What an encouragement these words were to Mary. Back home in Nazareth, no one believed her story or understood her plight. But her cousin not only believes, she's living out her own miracle. Mary had faith, but it's a great joy when another believer affirms your faith. And it's Elizabeth's affirmation that prompts Mary's song. And Mary said, my soul magnifies the Lord. Mary is so elated, she explodes in praise. She sings a song. Today it's known as Mary's Magnificat. It's the longest set of words spoken by a woman in the New Testament. She says, my soul magnifies the Lord, and my spirit has rejoiced in God my Savior. For he has regarded the lowly state of his maidservant. For behold, henceforth, all generations will call me blessed. God had favored Mary, not because of some sinless perfection, but in spite of her lowly state. His blessing was a result of his grace. She says, "For he who is mighty has done great things for me, and holy is his name. And his mercy is on those who fear him from generation to generation. He has shown strength with his arm. He has scattered the proud in the imagination of their hearts. He has put down the mighty from their thrones and exalted the lowly. He has filled the hungry with good things, and the rich he has sent away empty." In short, Mary's God is the God of the underdog. He shakes up the status quo. He turns the tables on the haves, and he decides to bless the have-nots. And Mary was the classic example. A girl barely out of middle school is chosen to mother the Messiah. Dietrich Bonhoeffer was a German pastor who stood up to the Nazis and as a result was executed. He called Mary's Magnificat the most passionate, the wildest, the most revolutionary hymn ever sung. In her song, Mary doesn't just sing praise to God, but like Bonhoeffer, she calls out exploitive systems and corrupt politicians. She takes aim at the rich and the proud. Interestingly, in the first century Rome, only 2-3% of the population was considered rich. Everyone else was impoverished, was poor. Here, Mary takes on the one percenters. I recently read an article on the Magnificat where author D.L. Mayfield, where she wrote, "In all my long years of being in church, of knowing the Christmas story backward and forward, I never heard these verses emphasized. Here Mary comes across less like a scared and obedient 15-year-old and more like a rebel intent on reorienting unjust systems. I love this Mary. Where has she been all my life?" We don't often think of Mary crusading for social justice, but here she is. Over the centuries and around the world, whenever Mary's words are read, they stir up controversy and upset the apple cart. Did you know that in the past, countries like India and Argentina and Guatemala have banned Mary's song from being read in public venues? It threatens the status quo. Apparently, Mary was carrying a Savior who wasn't just concerned with salvation from sin, but salvation from systemic poverty and political oppression as well. If you're concerned with racial justice or political oppression, you have a friend in Mary and in her Son. And she ends her Magnificat with a bang. Verse 54. "He has helped his servant Israel in remembrance of his mercy as he spoke to our fathers, to Abraham, and to his seed forever." Apparently, Mary and Elizabeth had been searching the scriptures and they had found where the birth of the Savior would fulfill God's covenant with the Jewish patriarch Abraham. Jesus would be the seed of God's salvation. Verse 56, "And Mary remained with her about 3 months and returned to her house. Now Elizabeth's full time came for her to be delivered, and she brought forth a son. And when her neighbors and relatives heard how the Lord had shown great mercy to her, they rejoiced with her. So it was on the 8th day that they came to circumcise the child, and they would have called him by the name of his father Zacharias." Now in Jewish tradition, a boy's naming occurred at his circumcision. And though it wasn't customary, for some reason, everyone expected Zacharias to name his son after himself, sort of give him the Hebrew equivalent of Zach Jr. But that's when his mother answered and said, "No, he shall be called John." But they said to her, "There is no one among your relatives who is called by this name." So they made signs to his father what he would have him called. Now remember, Zacharias couldn't talk. He was mute. And it could be that he couldn't hear either, for they communicate to him through signs. Well, he asked for a writing tablet, and he wrote saying, "His name is John." And the moment the old priest penned John, thus obeying the Lord, his speech returned. So they all marveled. Immediately his mouth was opened and his tongue loosed, and he spoke, praising God. Then fear came on all who dwelt around them, and all these sayings were discussed throughout all the hill country of Judea, and all those who heard them kept them in their hearts, saying, what kind of child will this be? And the hand of the Lord was with him. The miraculous events surrounding John's birth caused the people to know that God had special plans for Zacharias' son. The people should keep their eye on John. Now remember, Zacharias' silence had been brought on by his doubt, but his belief, his obedience, now creates a stream of praise. There are two hit songs in Luke chapter 1, Mary's Magnificent, and what follows here, Zacharias' song. The church calls it the Benedictus, or the blessing. Verse 67. Now his father Zacharias was filled with the Holy Spirit and prophesied, saying, blessed is the Lord God of Israel, for he has visited and redeemed his people, and has raised up a horn of salvation for us in the house of his servant David, as he spoke by the mouth of his holy prophets, who have been since the world began. Zacharias has just named his baby boy, but now his focus of the song he sings is on Mary's son. Jesus, God will raise up Jesus as a horn of salvation. He says that we should be saved from our enemies and from the hand of all who hate us, to perform the mercy promised to our fathers and to remember his holy covenant, the oath which he swore to our father Abraham, to grant us that we, being delivered from the hand of our enemies, might serve him without fear in holiness and righteousness before him all the days of our life. And notice God's intent. His intent for them is his intent for us, that we might serve him without fear. He doesn't want us paranoid. He doesn't want us afraid. We've been called to serve the Lord without fear. He says, in you, child, now he's speaking of his own son, John, will be called the prophet of the highest, for you will go before the face of the Lord to prepare his ways. John's job will be to prepare the nation for Jesus' coming. He'll be the Messiah's advance man, and to give knowledge of salvation to his people by the remission of their sins through the tender mercy of our God, with which the day spring from on high has visited us, to give light to those who sit in darkness and the shadow of death, to guide our feet into the way of peace. And here's one of the most beautiful names for Jesus in all the scriptures. He's called the day spring. Or literally the sunrise. Our world has been shrouded in darkness from the sin of the first man onward. But Jesus came into the world to shine the first glimmers of morning light. He dispels the shadows and he warms all that he touches. Jesus is the dawning of a new day for those who follow him. You know, before we settled on the name Calvary Chapel, when we first started our church, we actually thought about calling the church the Day Spring. I still like that name. Our Lord has risen over this dark world. Well, the chapter closes speaking of John. And so the child grew and became strong in spirit and was in the deserts till the day of his manifestation to Israel.
1: 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Pastor Sandy is coming to us from Calvary Chapel Stone Mountain here in Atlanta, Georgia. 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
4: Have you ever had someone tell you they hate God? 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

0: The Israelites are moaning and groaning. They're out of water again, and they're fed up. What's poor Moses going to do? Will he give up? What will God do next? Welcome to Through the Bible with our teacher, Dr. J. Vernon McGee. I'm Steve Schwetz, your host, and we're in the Old Testament book of Exodus, this time in chapter 17. It's a great study in God's Word and so relevant to our lives today. So grab a seat on the Bible bus, and while you do that, Greg Harris and I have got a letter from a fellow passenger using our app.
1: Yes, we love it when you write to us through the feedback section of the app. It's really easy. It's as easy as sending a text or an email. And here's what we heard from Marnie. She said, "When I was a preteen, my mother learned about you from a precious Christian friend as we were departing a mainstream cult."
0: Wow.
1: Wow. "She would have my younger brother and me gather with her to listen at night after completing our homework. Once I became an adult, I didn't listen as regularly and found myself easily distracted. I got married and periodically attended church with my husband. Eventually, my husband asked for a divorce. I was very hurt and remember needing to hear something comforting during the first night my husband left. I looked online and found Through the Bible and listened to that comforting southern drawl of Dr. McGee for several hours. I got saved a month later and have been grateful for Through the Bible still being available to me and others. I'm a member of the World Prayer Team, and I often find myself convicted and encouraged when I read the testimonies of the brethren. I've been a Christian for 10 years now and enjoy this program in a way that makes me share with others who are searching for good Bible teaching and resources."
0: Marnie, thank you for that encouraging letter and sharing how the Lord saw you through that difficult time of a divorce. And I want you guys to realize that Marnie wrote this through the app, through the feedback section of our app. And if you haven't, if you listen to the program using some podcast or some other way, I'd encourage you to try downloading the app. The reason I like doing it is because, yes, you can hear the daily program just like you would on a podcast. But what you can't do on a podcast that you can do with our app is if you just scroll down a little bit from the play button, you will see read the Bible passage. And you can do one of two things. I like to go in and read the Bible passage and then have it read to me for the entire chapter. And it does cover oftentimes more than what Dr. McGee is covering. But you can listen to it, or you can simply follow along as he's teaching. And that's a real benefit. If you have the ability to listen to Dr. McGee teach, when he's teaching through the Bible, he's got his Bible open, so maybe you should have your Bible open too.
1: That's a good point.
0: You do get more out of it when you're actually reading the scripture along with him. So I'd encourage you, if you don't already have the app, to download that app today and give it a shot. If there's something that you want to have changed, you got some feedback for us, then use the feedback section in our app to tell us how we can get better.
1: Now, that's a really great point, Steve, and it is important that we read the scriptures or hear them before the study. Dr. McGee says that, and so does Steve Schwetz.
0: Yes.
1: Let me pray to open our study. Father, we're so grateful that you've given us your word and you've given us this great systematic teaching from Dr. McGee. I pray that everyone who listens today will have their hearts and minds transformed. In Jesus' name, amen.
0: Here's our study of Exodus 17 on Through the Bible with Dr. J. Vernon McGee.
2: We are on the wilderness march. The children of Israel have left the land of Egypt now. They're on the way to Sinai, and on the way they had seven experiences that are reminders of us that we find the corollary in Christian experience. That is, these things did happen unto them for ensamples unto us. And you and I do well to read and to heed these lessons, and they're given to us actually in a picture form so that we can't miss them at all. Now we come in this 17th chapter to the experience of the children of Israel thirsting, and then of the way that God provided water for them. I'll begin reading now at chapter 17, verse 1. "And all the congregation of the children of Israel journeyed from the wilderness of Zin after their journeys, according to the commandment of the Lord, and pitched in Rephidim, and there was no water for the people to drink. Wherefore the people did chide with Moses and said, Give us water that we may drink. And Moses said unto them, Why chide ye with me? Wherefore do ye tempt the Lord? And the people thirsted there for water, and the people murmured against Moses and said, Wherefore is this that thou hast brought us up out of Egypt to kill us and our children and our cattle with thirst? You see, the children of Israel were complaining everlastingly. They start murmuring again. God graciously meets their needs, and then something else comes up, and they begin to cry out, complain, find fault. And Moses is getting a little impatient, I think, with them. I'm reading now verse 4. And Moses cried unto the Lord, saying, What shall I do unto this people? They be almost ready to stone me. And Moses was, I think, willing at this time to turn his job over to somebody else. And he was pretty much put out with them, complaining and whining and finding fault. Today there are many churches just in this same spiritual condition, and they generally think they're in an excellent condition. Now will you notice God's provision now for them? And the Lord said unto Moses, Go on before the people, and take with thee of the elders of Israel, and thy rod, wherewith thou smotest the river, take it in thine hand and go. Remember now that rod at the very beginning was to be a badge and seal of the authority and power of Moses. Now notice, Behold, I will stand before thee there upon the rock in Horeb, and thou shalt smite the rock, and there shall come water out of it that the people may drink. And Moses did so in the sight of the elders of Israel. And he called the name of the place Massah, or Meribah, because of the chiding of the children of Israel, and because they tempted the Lord, saying, Is the Lord among us or not? Now this is the first experience here of the rock and the water that came from the rock. And I think that probably here at the very beginning we need to ascertain what we're talking about. What does the rock represent? And we're not left here to guesswork or our own speculation or our own wisdom, but we are now not only dependent upon the Spirit of God, but He steps in and gives us the answer. Now, you'll recall that we turned before to the 1 Corinthians, the 10th chapter, and that there we saw the children of Israel crossing the Red Sea. And after that experience, we're told, verse 4, and did all drink, and by the way, it says, and did all eat the same spiritual meat. That's verse 3. That's manna. Now, that manna was Christ, as we've seen, and John makes that clear. But notice verse 4, and did all drink the same spiritual drink, for they drank of that spiritual rock that followed them, and that rock was Christ. Now remember, all these things happened unto them for examples unto us. Now, the bread they ate, manna, is a picture of Christ. He's the bread of life, but He's also the water of life. And this rock, I think, is a beautiful picture of Christ, and it reveals here, in contrast to the unbelief of the people. You see, they doubted God here, and the rock is a good solid foundation, but they were building on a butter foundation. They doubted God. They were leaning on cobwebs and broken reeds, and that small cloud of doubt was hiding the face of God from them. Now, that rock's a beautiful picture of Christ. You remember the psalmist said, Lead me to the rock that is higher than I. That's Christ. And again the psalmist said in Psalm 78:35, And they remembered that God was their rock. And then the Lord Jesus said, Upon this rock I will build my church. And that rock is Christ. And Peter says, The stone the builders rejected, the same has become the headstone of the corner. And no other foundation, Paul says, can any man lay than that which is laid, which is Jesus Christ. Now, the Lord Jesus, as the hymn has it, is a rock in a weary land. And though this is a marvelous picture of him as the foundation, the one we rest upon, the church is built on him, but it's the last place to go to drink, to get a drink of water. And I don't mean to be facetious, but you couldn't even get hard water from granite, from a rock, like getting blood from a turnip or orange juice from a doorknob. But look upon that rock, and you can admire its sterling quality, its durability, and the great lessons from it. Christ is the rock. You can test it, analyze it, but you can't drink it. Jesus is a rock. But listen, friends, his beautiful life and all of his durability will not save you. His teaching will not redeem your soul. His life and teachings are like polished marble engraved, and you can apply them to your life with carborundum or optician's rouge. But, my friend, it won't really save you. It may polish you a little. And he spoke of the fact that you could dash your foot against a stone, that he was that kind of rock, but that you can fall on that stone for salvation. Now, there's no human effort to get water from the rock. The rock was smitten. That riven rock brought forth life-giving waters. Jesus was crucified, and nothing short of that would save us, not his life, but his death. And he came, and then he left, and he said, I'm not going to leave you orphans. I'm coming to you. And he says, if I go, I'll send the Holy Spirit to you. And that flood was released on the day of Pentecost. But this didn't end Israel's experience with the rock. When we get over to the book of Numbers, we're going to find out they came back again and began to complain about no water. And Moses, at that time, he, you remember, smote the rock twice. There are those that say he should just have smitten it once. No, that's not it. If you turn over to the 20th chapter of the book of Numbers, read it, verse 8, it says, speak to the rock. The rock had already been smitten. And after Christ was crucified 1,900 years ago, it's not necessary for him to be crucified. When he said it's finished, as he hung on the cross, it was finished. And God is satisfied with what Jesus did for you. And the question is, are you satisfied? He died to save us. And that is all that God is asking. Well, there comes from that rock spiritual blessings today, and the fullness of blessings, and the waters are gushing forth to parched lips. He's blessed us with all spiritual blessings in the heavenlies. The rock is smitten once, and there's flowing an abundance of water. The fountain is brim full. The stream is bank full. The world is not able to contain it. But in spite of that, there are many men's souls that today are shriveled up, and their tongues are parched. Millions are dying for want of spiritual drink. The channel is blocked. It's log-jammed by doubts. It's corroded by sin. It's insulated by indifference. And it's damned by those today who profess to know him but do not know him. I'm disturbed today. I'm disturbed today as I look about me. But friends, I ask you the question, personally, in particular, have you been to that smitten rock, and have you had a drink there? Have you taken the living waters? He says that if you drink of that water, you'll never thirst again. This is the picture that's given to us here. Now we come to another incident here in the 17th chapter, and it's another experience on this wilderness march that these people are taking. And it is their experience with Amalek, the Amalekites. And the Amalekites represent the flesh. And you're going to find where the victory was won. Now, will you notice, verse 8, then came Amalek and fought with Israel in Rephidim. And Moses said unto Joshua, choose us out men and go out and fight with Amalek. Tomorrow I will stand on the top of the hill with the rod of God in mine hand. So Joshua did as Moses had said to him, and fought with Amalek. And Moses, Aaron, and Hur went up to the top of the hill. Now perhaps we should stop there at verse 10 for just a moment to notice several things that are quite unusual here. First of all, why we find that this man Amalek is a grandson of Esau, and that's the flesh. You'll recall we saw that Esau represents that. And the Amalekites became an enemy that never ceased to be an enemy of the children of Israel. And you find here that you can't overcome the flesh just by your own effort. And it's quite interesting to note that here, for the first time, the children of Israel engage in a warfare. And that's the picture of the flesh warreth against the spirit, and the spirit warreth against the flesh, and these are contrary. Remember, that's what Paul wrote. And that is the picture here. That is a conflict that goes on. And Israel now, for the first time, is engaged in a conflict. But there went to the top of the mountain Moses and Aaron and Hur. Verse 11, it came to pass, when Moses held up his hand, that Israel prevailed. When he let down his hand, Amalek prevailed. But Moses' hands were heavy. They took a stone, put it under him, and he sat thereon. And Aaron and Hur stayed up his hands, the one on the one side and the other on the other side. And his hands were steady until the going down of the sun. Now, you'll note here that the battle actually was fought up on top of the mountain. It was fought by prayer. It was fought by and won by Moses. It was not won by the fighting of these people. They were not adept at warfare yet. They were not experienced soldiers, and they didn't do very well. The very minute that Moses' hands came down and he wasn't able to hold them up, by the

and I will never be able to overcome the flesh. It's only the Spirit of God that can do that. Now, verse 13. And Joshua discomfited Amalek and his people with the edge of the sword. And the Lord said unto Moses, write this for a memorial in a book, and rehearse it in the ears of Joshua. And I think we ought to stop there to have our attention called to this man Joshua for the first time, because this is the man who's going to succeed Moses. And you can see already that he's being prepared for this position. God was preparing him. He was an ordinary man, as we shall see, but God prepared him for the task. Now, God says here that I want you to let Joshua know this, for I will utterly put out the remembrance of Amalek from under heaven. Now, God's going to get rid of the flesh, friends, and thank God for that. If the Lord took all of the church right now into heaven as it is, and they were not changed, we are told that the dead are to be raised incorruptible, and the living are to be changed, they're to be transformed, they're to have the same thing happen to them that happened to the Lord, the Mount of Transfiguration. And if that didn't take place and the church was taken to heaven like it is right now, it wouldn't be heaven, friends. It'd be just like it is where you are and where I am, because you and I'd wreck the place with this old nature we got. God's going to get rid of it. God has made the statement here, I'll utterly put out the remembrance of Amalek from under heaven. And I say today, thank God, he's going to get rid of this old nature of Vernon McGee. I've been dragging it around like a corpse for years, and I'd like to get rid of it. But I find out that that old nature, I don't get rid of it, and it reasserts itself again and again. Now we are told here in verse 15 of chapter 17 of Exodus, and Moses built an altar, called the name of it Jehovah Nissi, for he said, because the Lord hath sworn that the Lord will have war with Amalek from generation to generation. Now there are three things that are here that are very important. The first thing that God mentioned is this, that he's going to ultimately get rid of Amalek. I'll utterly put out the remembrance of Amalek. God's going to get rid of the old nature. And then the second thing is this, that the Lord will never compromise with this old nature that I've got and that you've got. Never will he. He'll have war with Amalek from generation to generation. You're not going to reach the place, friends, that you're going to get rid of the old nature in this life. God will have war from generation to generation. And the important thing is, therefore, the second thing is, God will never compromise with it. And that means that there will be the third thing. This constant conflict will go on as long as you and I are in this body and in this life. The Spirit warreth against the flesh, and the flesh against the Spirit, and these are contrary. This is the thing that you and I need to recognize today. And here was this battle with Amalek, and it represents the flesh. Now when we come to chapter 18, we come to a rather unusual experience, and it's the last experience, by the way. We have here Moses turning to worldly wisdom rather than to revelation. God has been leading him by revelation directly, and now Moses is turning, and he's going to listen to his father-in-law. His father-in-law is going to come visit him, and Moses is going to listen to him, which, of course, he should not. And I think we'll just get our foot in the door here. It says, when Jethro, the priest of Midian, Moses' father-in-law, heard of all that God had done for Moses and for Israel, his people, and that the Lord had brought Israel out of Egypt, then Jethro, Moses' father-in-law, took Zipporah, Moses' wife, after he'd sent her back.
and her two sons, of which the name of the one was Gershom.

0: For he said, I have been an alien in a strange land. Now, this is all quite interesting here and rather important, too. To begin with, Moses has come into the land of Midian now with the children of Israel. They're going by Mount Sinai, and now the father-in-law of Moses brings his wife to him. Now, apparently, when they went down to Egypt, and we saw that experience where she called him a bloody husband, that apparently he sent her back either then or shortly after that. And she was apparently not down there for the exodus that took place out of the land of Egypt. And now that they're out of the land, and she'd been sent back to her father, why, Jethro, the father-in-law, brings her to Moses. And while he's there, why, Jethro has a nice little visit with Moses. And by the way, I must call your attention to this again, because there'll be some people listening today that were not listening before. The name of Moses' wife was Zipporah, and it means sparrow, or it means birdie, young bird. In other words, this is the first instance of a wife named Lady Bird, and that's exactly what Moses' wife's name was, Lady Bird. Well, now we're going to have to wait till next time to see this family gathering, this reunion of Moses and his wife, and also the father-in-law is there at this time. Until next time, may God richly bless you, my beloved.
1: 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I'm Steve Schwetz, and I'll save a seat on the Bible bus just for you.

0: Through the Bible is a 5-year study of God's entire Word, and together we discover God's purposes in history and our lives, found only when we believe in Jesus Christ. Do you know Him yet?
1: Now it's time for Wisdom for Women with Debbie Bryson.
2: Today's Wisdom for Women is Proverbs 23, verse 24. The father of the righteous will greatly rejoice, and he who begets a wise child will delight in them. Damien Kyle once said, "The best gift a child can ever give their parents is to grow up to be righteous in the ways of the Lord and wise as to the things of the Lord." Maybe I'm talking to someone right now who is young, under 25. I know that life is very complicated out there for you as young women. There are many voices shouting for your attention. There are many temptations and pressures to compromise. The images of the media show young women who have no moral boundaries and are having lots of fun. But this is a mirage. Trust me, it's a mirage that will melt away. Look closely at some of the women around you who have crossed the line and are doing things they know are wrong. Look at how their life has left a trail of trouble and shame and pain. When you choose righteousness in a moment of temptation, you will never have to look back with shame. Each time you resist going to the wrong place, taking drugs, or even saying something mean, it will make you stronger the next time. But each time you yield to sin, the next time you are weaker. There are many grieving mothers and fathers because of sons and daughters who are prodigals, who have chosen a life of foolishness and heartache instead of righteousness. But, as our proverb today tells us, the parents of a wise child will delight in them. This is Debbie Bryson praying that the practical wisdom of God's Word will make you wise.

0: Welcome to The Word for Today, featuring the Bible teaching ministry of Pastor Chuck Smith, founder of the Calvary Chapel Movement. This radio program is a chapter-by-chapter, verse-by-verse study through the entire Bible. And on today's edition of The Word for Today, Pastor Chuck continues his message, Preach the Gospel to All Nations, as we pick up in Revelation chapter 14, verse 6. And now, with today's study, here's Pastor Chuck.
1: Now I saw another angel flying in the midst of heaven, having the everlasting gospel to preach to those that dwell upon the earth, and to every nation and kindred and tongue and people. A local TV station recently was advertising that they were going to put this little angel up in the sky. And their satellite that they had raised so much money for was this angel that's going to fly through carrying the everlasting gospel, their own satellite up there. Unfortunately, it got lost in its orbit. And they haven't been able to find that angel. Let's hope it's not a fallen angel. I think that this is not a satellite launched from the space shuttle, but I believe that this is an actual angelic being. Now, the interesting thing to me is that he has the everlasting gospel to preach to those that dwell upon the earth, to every nation, kindred, tongue, and people. Now, what did Jesus say would have to happen before the end could come? And the gospel of the kingdom must be preached unto all nations, and then shall the end come. But interestingly enough, Jesus was talking about this same period of time, the last period of time during the Great Tribulation. It's all in context with the Great Tribulation. And the gospel shall be preached as a witness to all nations. Now, the church has taken that as a challenge, and they said Jesus can't come again until we've preached the gospel to every nation. Now, I believe that we should seek to preach the gospel to every nation, but I do not believe that our failure to do so is hindering the return of Jesus Christ, because I believe that that particular, and the gospel shall be preached as a witness to all nations, is a reference to this angel that flies through the midst of heaven, declaring the everlasting gospel to all of the nations, kindreds, and people. And he says with a loud voice that they should fear God, give glory to him, for the hour of his judgment is come, and worship him that made the heaven and the earth. Now, men foolishly are worshiping the heavens. They're worshiping the earth. They are worshiping, as Paul said, the creature more than the creator. Worship the God who made the heavens. That's the rational thing to do. It's irrational to worship creation. Creation testifies of a creator. The evolutionist worships creation. Because they did not want to retain God in their mind, God gives them over to reprobate minds. Professing themselves to be wise, they become fools because they worship and serve the creature more than the Creator who is blessed forevermore. So in the proclaiming of the everlasting gospel, they are given words of wisdom, worship him who has made the heaven and earth and sea, and the rivers and the streams and the lakes. There followed another angel saying, Babylon is fallen, that great city, because she made all of the nations drink of the wine of the wrath of her fornication. And we'll get now in chapter 17 complete details on this fall of Babylon as we read the very same thing. And we are given details on the fall of this great religious system of Babylon. And the third angel followed them, saying with a loud voice, if any man worships the beast and his image, or receives his mark in his forehead or in his hand, the same shall drink of the wine of the wrath of God, which is poured out without mixture into the cup of his indignation, and he shall be tormented with fire and brimstone in the presence of the holy angels and in the presence of the Lamb. Now, this means that God is going to give every man a chance First, the angel proclaims the everlasting gospel. Now, this angel warns man against worshiping the beast or taking his mark. So that if a man does take the mark, does worship the beast or his image, he is doing it knowingly, he is doing it willfully, in willful rebellion against God, because he has been deceived into thinking that in the final conflict that will soon be taking place, that Satan and the forces of darkness will be able to overcome the forces of light. You listen to those who are involved in the satanic cults and satanic worship today, and they do say, hey, we are winning, just look around and you can see. Christianity doesn't have a chance. We're on the winning side. And they are advocating their victory. I heard some kid the other day advocating. He was a Satan worshiper. And declaring that, hey, we're winning. Just look at the world in which you live. We're winning. Evil is going to triumph over good. And they're declaring their victory. And they're actually deceived into believing that they will be able to triumph. Thus, when the angel goes through the skies warning them, they're taking the mark. After that will be a deliberate, willful act of rebellion against God. And that is why, at this final opportunity, the gospel will be proclaimed. God would not proclaim it unless it were the opportunity of being saved. And there is that final rejection, that identifying themselves against God, and thus the wrath of God is to be poured out, the cup of his indignation. Indignation is an Old Testament word for the great tribulation. You find it used many times in the Old Testament in reference to the tribulation. And he shall be tormented with fire and brimstone in the presence of the holy angels, the presence of the Lamb, and the smoke of their torment ascends up forever and ever. And they have no rest, day nor night, who worship the beast and his image, and whosoever receives the mark of his name. Now here is the patience of the saints. Now we were also told earlier the patience of the saints is to know that, you know, they that incarcerate them will be incarcerated and so forth. They that kill with the sword must be killed with the sword. Here's the patience of the saints in this point. Here are they that keep the commandments of God and the faith of Jesus Christ. And I heard a voice from heaven saying unto me, write. Now, the three angels flying through the midst of heaven, but now this is another voice from heaven. Write, blessed are the dead which die in the Lord from henceforth. At this point, because of the great tribulation that's going to come upon the earth, those that are martyred by their refusal, blessed are the dead who die in the Lord, who die for their testimony for the Lord, where they have ceased from their labors, or they rest from their labors, and their works do follow them. Now this is also confirmed by the Spirit. Yea, saith the Spirit. And I looked, and behold, a white cloud. And upon the cloud there was one sitting like the Son of Man, having on his head a golden crown, and in his hand a sharp sickle. And another angel came out of the temple, crying with a loud voice to him that sat on the cloud, thrust in thy sickle and reap. The time has come for thee to reap, for the harvest of the earth is ripe. And he that sat on the cloud thrust in his sickle and the earth on the earth, and the earth was reaped. An interesting passage, again, parallel passage in the book of Isaiah, of him who was coming, his garments were like those who had been treading in the winepress. Jesus, when he comes, is coming to clean up the earth and to establish his kingdom. And here is pronounced, the time has come. Thrust in your sickle. Reap the earth. Another angel came out from the altar, which had power over fire. And he cried with a loud cry to him that had the sharp sickle, saying, thrust in thy sharp sickle and gather the clusters of the vine of the earth, for her grapes are fully ripe. Man has come to the fullness of rebellion against God, and the time of God's final judgments have come. And so the order to thrust in the sickle, and the angel thrust in his sickle into the earth and gathered the vine of the earth and cast it into the great winepress of the wrath of God. And the winepress was trodden without the city, and the blood came out of the winepress, even unto the horses' bridles, by the space of 1,600 furlongs. From Megiddo to Edom. And we read in Isaiah's prophecy that he will be coming from Edom with blood, or with his garments stained with blood. Who is this that comes, you know, with garments stained with blood? And in Isaiah's prophecy, from Edom to Armageddon is 1,600 furlongs. And when this judgment comes, the armies and the nations of the world will have gathered for a final conflict, seeking really to overthrow the Lord on his return. Psalms 2, God said, why do the heathen rage and the people imagine a vain thing? For they have gathered against the Lord and against his anointed, his Messiah, his Christ. The people imagining a vain thing, that they can actually overthrow Jesus Christ and prohibit him coming and establishing his reign. Knowing that he's coming again, knowing that he's coming to that area, they're going to gather together and they actually feel they can overthrow him. The people have imagined a vain thing, for they've gathered together against the Lord and against his Christ. But he saith unto me, ask of me, and I will give you the heathen for thine inheritance, and the uttermost parts of the earth for thy possession. For the Lord in heaven shall laugh, for he will have them in derision. I mean, the stupidity of Satan and man thinking that they could actually overthrow God. God will just chuckle at the thought. And now we come to the prelude to the final seven plagues by which God's judgment will be completed upon the earth, and the earth prepared for the reign of Jesus Christ. And I saw another sign in heaven, great and marvelous. There were seven angels having the seven last plagues, for in them is completed the wrath of God, filled up, accomplished. And I saw, as it were, a sea of glass mingled with fire, the sea of glass that is before the throne of God, now being mingled with fire for the fiery judgments that are to come. And them that had gotten the victory over the beast, and over the image, and over his mark, and over the number of his name. And they were standing on the sea of glass, having the harps of God. And they sing the song of Moses, the servant of God. These are redeemed Israel, who have been saved during the great tribulation period, who have received Jesus Christ as a result of the two witnesses and the 144,000 who will also be bearing witness to them at that time. So they sing the song of Moses, the servant of God, and the song of the Lamb, saying, great and marvelous are thy works, Lord God Almighty, just and true are thy ways, thou King of saints. Here's the song that is preceding the final judgments of God poured out upon the earth. And again, the justice of God is declared all the way through this great tribulation period. Voices from the throne, from beneath the throne, crying out, holy and just are thy ways, righteous and true are thy judgments. There will never be a question or a doubt of the righteousness of God. Man does that now. How can a God of love do this or that or the other? And man challenges the justice and the righteousness of God now. But when the final time comes, throughout eternity, there can never be any challenge of the fairness of God, of the righteousness of God, or of the judgments of God. There will always be that declaration of holy and true are thy ways, thy judgments, O Lord. Even as God sought to protect the innocence of Jesus in his death by many testimonies. Pilate examined him even by scourging. And after this Roman Inquisition, Pilate said, "I find no fault with him." Testimony of the innocence of Jesus. Judas, the one that betrayed him when he threw the money down on the floor, said, "I have betrayed innocent blood." A witness to the innocence of Jesus. And finally, even as he was hanging there on the cross, the one thief said to the other, "We're here because we deserve to be here, but this man has done nothing amiss." God protected the record. Jesus was innocent. He was the just one dying for the guilty. Now, through the Great Tribulation, God's justice, God's righteousness, God's fairness is constantly being vindicated and declared. "Just and true are thy ways, thou King of saints. Who shall not fear thee, O Lord, and glorify thy name? For only thou art holy, for all nations shall come and worship before thee, for thy judgments are made manifest." And after that I looked, and behold, the temple of the tabernacle of his testimony in heaven was opened. And the seven angels came out of the temple, and they had the seven plagues, clothed in pure and white linen, and having their breasts girded with golden girdles. So there are seven angels bringing now the seven final plagues, the judgments of God, and in this will the judgment be complete. And one of the four cherubim gave to the seven angels seven golden vials, little bowls, full of the wrath of God who liveth forever and ever. And the temple was filled with smoke from the glory of God and from his power, and no man was able to enter into the temple until the seven plagues of the seven angels were fulfilled. Now there is in heaven a temple of which the earthly tabernacle was a model, the very presence and place of God's dwelling, there within the Holy of Holies. And now, even as when Moses established the earthly tabernacle and the presence of God came down like a cloud, and Aaron and the others could not stand to minister because of the power of God's presence that was there in this cloud, so now in heaven, as we see the temple of God, we see this cloud covering it during this final pouring forth of the judgment of God, and no man is allowed entrance during this period of time. I believe the reason why is that God is in his temple weeping over what is taking place upon the earth. You remember Jesus said to his disciples one day, "He who has seen me has seen the Father. Why sayest thou then, show us the Father?" You remember when Jesus was looking at Jerusalem and he began to weep, "O Jerusalem, Jerusalem, thou that stonest the prophets and all that have come from God to thee, how often I would have gathered you together as a hen doth gather her chicks, but you would not. And now is your city laid unto you desolate. Your children are going to be slain in the streets. They're going to put an embankment around you." And he was describing the agony, the judgment that was going to come upon Jerusalem because of their failure to recognize their day of visitation. "If you had only known in this thy day the things that belong to your peace, but they're hid for your eyes. And now as the result of this, the judgment that's going to come." And Jesus was weeping as he could see the judgment that was going to come upon. Jesus said, "If you've seen me, you've seen the Father." God does not delight in the death of the wicked. In fact, through the prophet Ezekiel, God said, turn ye, for why will ye die? Behold, I have no pleasure in the death of the wicked." I believe that God weeps over the wickedness of man and those who remain obdurate in their rebellion against God to death. And so as God's final plagues are poured out, the temple is closed for man, covered with a cloud, as I believe God sits in the temple weeping over what man has necessitated as a result of his rebellion. And God is forced to put away the evil in order to prepare the earth for the righteous reign of his Son throughout the kingdom age.
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1: May the Lord be with you and give you a beautiful week. Fearsome, awesome things are coming in upon the earth. Jesus, in talking about them, said, "Pray ye always that you'll be accounted worthy to escape these things that are going to come to pass upon the earth, that you might be standing before the Son of Man." That is my prayer. I want to walk in close fellowship with Jesus Christ. I wouldn't dare walk any other way at this point. I am convinced that the day of the Lord is at hand. In the same place where Jesus said, "Pray that you'll be accounted worthy," he also said, "When these things begin to come to pass, look up, lift up your head, your redemption's drawing nigh." Hey, we're not far off from that time when they will require everyone to take this mark in their right hand or in their forehead. The technology exists. It's being used in a altered form right now. Already being used. The same system that can be easily transferred into everyone receiving that mark for identity. Look up, lift up your head, your redemption draws nigh. The Lord is coming soon. And the words of Jesus to us in this day is, "Watch ye therefore and be ready, for you know not the day or the hour the Son of Man is coming." Look up, lift up your head, your redemption is drawing nigh. Walk with him. I would say run with him. God bless you as you run with Jesus this week.
0: 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That's right here on the next edition of The Word for Today.

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1: What about homology? 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It points to a shared creator. 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After all, he made us to live in the same world, eat the same food, and breathe the same air. And the design he chose is the best. Homology? It means a creator.
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0: Why, when we are waiting for further orders, when God's already says, look at Mark, I got your back. I got you. I'm going to defend you, man. Don't worry about it, right? I'm going to defend you. Don't say anything. Watch me do what I do best. But why are we so much like Peter that, you know, we begin to cut off people's ears? We try to help God in defending us. We try to help him. We get in the way. We open our mouths and we end up in more of a mess. I don't know about you, but sometimes that happens, doesn't it?
1: If you've ever watched any kind of a police-related show on TV, then you're familiar with the Miranda rights that are read to people when they're being arrested. They begin with, "You have the right to remain silent." That's a right we should probably all learn to exercise more often. In today's message, Pastor Mark encourages you to remain patient and allow God to work out his plan in your life. It's tempting to want to say or do something, but sometimes it's better to wait in silence. God knows what he's doing. Well, let's join Pastor Mark in the book of 2 Kings, chapter 19, as he continues his message, King Hezekiah's Reign.
0: He begins to rebuke Sennacherib there, beginning verse 21, and all the way to verse 28, ending with this, "I will turn you back by the way which you came." I love those words. God knows our battles, doesn't he? You know, he knows your battles. Whatever you're battling with, you're battling with a friend, you're battling with a neighbor, you're battling with the flesh, you're battling with this, you're battling with that, God knows that. He knows our enemies, and he is willing to hear and to give us help to battle through it. Then God directed his words to Hezekiah as we pick up our study in verse 29. Let's look at verse 29 there. He says, "This shall be a sign to you." Now he's focusing on Hezekiah. "This is going to be a sign to you." He says, "You shall eat this year such as grows of itself, and in the second year what springs up from the same, and also in the third year sow and reap, plant vineyards and eat the fruit of them." Well, that's pretty clear, isn't it? What does he mean here? What is he talking about? Well, it's very practical. And it's very filled with faith, because they're going to have to do exactly what God had told them to do. It's a very practical yet near fulfillment of a prophecy, of which he will use verse 29 as an illustration for another far prophecy that he will tell us in verse 30 and 31. But first, here, this practical and their fulfillment of what God would do for Judah. God promised that he would feed Judah, that "I'm going to feed you for 2 years off the fallow ground by causing the seed that had been sown naturally to grow up into an adequate crop." See, only God can do that. And as they were dealing with the Assyrians, and as they were dealing with these skirmishes and these battles, and they had taken some down and they had killed some, they were too afraid to go out and harvest when they should have harvested. They were too afraid to go out and plant when they should have planted. They were fearful. And God doesn't like his kids being messed with. But now God says, "Listen, this is going to take a step of faith, but this is what I want you guys to do. I understand that there is still timidity." Oh, good old Timmy, right? I understand where you guys are at this point. "So I'm going to ask you to take small steps of faith. This is what I want from you, because this is going to sustain you. Because if you don't do this, you're going to starve. First, I want you to go out the first year and the second year and just eat off the ground. I'm going to provide for you. I'm going to allow crops to grow. I'm going to allow these things to grow just for you." Because God can do that, amen? Only God can do that. And since Judah would be on guard, right, and they're already on edge because of the Assyrians, God's going to work with them. God is going to, you know, work with the disposition that they have, with this guard up and this, in a sense, kind of a fear they have in going out and doing what they normally do, because they're, you know, they're agricultural people. This is their livelihood. This is how they feed one another and how they go to the market, and this is their work. This is their pay. This is what they do. So God gives to them about a year and a half, we should say, before they will have the courage and build their faith to go and plow and go and plant their fields. And again, this will take a step of faith for the people in trusting the Lord of the harvest. Isn't that who He is? Isn't He the Lord of the harvest? And only the Lord of the harvest can do that. Only the Lord of the harvest can take what was planted a year and a half, 2 years ago, and provide for His people. I love it. The people learn to trust the Lord again. The people will learn to trust the Lord that they turned their back on. Remember, it was Hezekiah that came in and brought reform. Tore down all the high places. Tore down all the foreign temples. Cleaned and washed out, and or whatever you want to say, you know, the temple, and brought the true and the living God, the worship of the true and the living God, back to Jerusalem. So now, building their trust and trusting the Lord of the harvest. I was thinking of Solomon's writing in Ecclesiastes chapter 3, where it says, to everything there is a season. Amen? There is a time for every purpose under heaven. Now we can hear the birds sing that. How many of you remember the birds of the 60s? Thank you, you're old. Some of you young guys know that song too, right? A time for every purpose, a time to be born and a time to die. And here it is, a time to plant and a time to pluck or harvest what is planted. Well, God says, children, it's not a time to plant yet, but it will be. And when that time comes, by faith, you step out and you go and plant, plow, because I'm going to provide for you. This will be a season for them to build their faith, knowing that God will provide, sustain, and restore. Now, He gives them that. It's prophetic in a sense that go do it and watch what happens, right? But now He uses that as an illustration, and God loves to do this, as the Bible writers love to write of this as well, as that as an illustration to what He's about to say again in verse 30. Look at it. And the remnant, He says, who have escaped of the house of Judah shall again take root downward and bear fruit upward. So He's again thinking of the fallow ground and thinking of how fruit will be produced. But He says, now the remnant that have escaped, the remnant are alive. I will always have a remnant. God will always have a remnant, especially as I have here, especially for Judah. Verse 31, for out of Jerusalem shall go a remnant, and those who escape from Mount Zion, the zeal of the Lord of hosts will do this. So God used the near prophecy there in verse 29 to be an illustration for the far fulfillment that is a promised remnant of His people who would take root again and will bear fruit and be prosperous once again. Judah will not be forever lost is the bottom line. They will be once again very fruitful as they have been. He says in verse 32, therefore thus says the Lord concerning the king of Assyria, he shall not come into this city, nor shoot an arrow there, nor come before it with a shield, nor build a siege mound against it. By the way that he came, by the same shall he return. Again, I love this stuff. This is faith building. This is things that Hezekiah needs to hear. This is stuff that the people of Judah need to hear to build them up. God not only promised that He would deliver Judah, but that the king of Assyria and his army would never enter Jerusalem, that they wouldn't even shoot an arrow at it. Now, if you looked at the situation, you say, that's ridiculous. Their arm, I mean, the arrow was the main weapon. The bow and arrow was one of the main weapons of the infantry there. And Assyria has their crack reconnaissance green berets. They've got them surrounded. But God says, I'm telling you, that they're not even going to be able to shoot an arrow into Jerusalem. I like a papa like that, amen? I like my dad can beat your dad up kind of deal, you know? Forgive me. I like that. Because we serve a holy God who can do things like that. I don't know. Forgive me, Lord. I don't know. But He goes on and says, and he shall not come into this city. More about that. He's not going to come into the city. There's not an arrow going to be shot. Says the Lord. What's the Lord speaking to you? What has He been speaking to you this week? And are you trusting Him? Now notice here in verse 34. For I will defend this city to save it. Why? For my own sake and for my servant David's sake. So we're continuing the further prophecy, the further promise, not just the immediate promise and the immediate fulfillment of what God said will take place, but there's the further prophecy, there's a further fulfillment. For my own sake, as you prayed, Hezekiah, it's your name's on the line, God. Yes, I know. I have no problem with that. But also, why would he say my servant David's sake? Well, God's word also assured the future messianic promise, because the Messiah will come from the line of David. The Messiah will come from the if I can say, the loins of David. He will come from the genealogy and the blood of David, in a sense. He assured the future messianic promise where Christ will come from the line of the tribe of Judah, the root of Jesse, the offspring of David. We know King David has been dead for almost 300 years by this time. So what does he mean for David's sake? Sure, for his own sake, for his name. God puts his word above his name, the Bible says. You can take God's word, if I may say, to the bank. You can believe it, and you can accept it, and you can depend upon it. But he says for David's sake as well. Yeah, what God is doing is he's honoring his promise to David. Turn to 2 Samuel, go left, and we remind you of 2 Samuel chapter 7. 2 Samuel chapter 7, starting with verse 12 through verse 16. You can mark it there. But God is speaking to King David. And he says, when your days are fulfilled, verse 12, 2 Samuel 7, when your days are fulfilled and you rest with your fathers, I will set up your seed after you, who will come from your body, and I will establish his kingdom. He shall build a house for my name, and I will establish the throne of his kingdom for what? Forever. And I will be his father, and he shall be my son. And I'll allow you to read the rest of that. But this he's speaking not only in the near prophecy of Solomon, but in the far prophecy, in the more greater than Solomon, is of his own son, Jesus. His own son, Jesus. This is a promise that the Father gave to David. And God keeps his promises. Amen? And God keeps his prophecy. So let's go back to 2 Kings. But look, read it. 2 Samuel 7, 12 through 16. Read it, study it, look at it. You start seeing things there. They'll say, wow, this is amazing. And then it's going to take you further into other scriptures. Well, God told Hezekiah that he would be his defense, that he would defend this city again. So he needs to wait for further orders on how God is going to do just that. And waiting is the hardest part, I think. Somebody made a song that way, you know. And it is, man. It's the hardest part, but we learn much in that waiting period because it builds our faith, it builds our trust, and so on and so forth. But why sometimes, let's be honest here, bit of an application. Why when we are waiting for further orders, when God's already says, look at Mark, I got your back. I got you. I'm going to defend you, man. Don't worry about it, right? I'm going to defend you. Don't say anything. Watch me do what I do best. But why are we so much like Peter that, you know, we begin to cut off people's ears? We try to help God in defending us. We try to help him. We get in the way. We open our mouths and we end up in more of a mess. I don't know about you, but sometimes that happens, doesn't it? When we have the more sure word of God, when he speaks to us in our spirit, when we're in the scriptures and in prayer, he says, I've got you. I'll defend you. I'll defend you. And I've learned that in ministry. You learn that, right? You learn that in any walk of life that you're in, any career you're in. You know, this call to the ministry, those of you who have been called and are ministering, you know that. That, you know, even within the church, you get burned. Sheep have teeth and they're sharp. And sometimes you want to defend yourself. But when God says, no, let me have it. Let me work this out. And this is what he's telling Hezekiah. Okay, let's do it, God. I'm going to do it. You watch me do it. So let's read how God defended Judah his way. Verse 35. And it came to pass, and it always does, guys. It's going to come to pass, all right? Just hang in there. I don't know who I'm speaking to. It's going to come to pass on a certain night. Yeah, it might be in the nighttime, but it's going to come to pass. Notice that the angel of the Lord went out and killed in the camp of the Assyrians 185,000. Now, when I read that number, 185,000, I would think that's the whole of the army. And that's a huge army, isn't it? But it isn't all of the army. Because it says that when the people arose early in the morning, there were the corpse. There they were, all dead. It's this in one night by one angel. Now, we don't know which angel it was. Could it be Michael? We don't know. It doesn't tell us. We know Michael's a pretty powerful angel used by God. But without the help of man, without a noise, this angel comes and somehow takes out 185,000 Assyrian soldiers. And their corpse is just laid out. 185,000, guys, think about that, okay? In the camp, their camps. I'm thinking, that's a big enough army. Is that the whole army? No. Because those who were not taken out, they wake up to these dead corpses. And if that wasn't a sign to get out of Dodge, I don't know what is. For whatever reason, God spared them. And he knew that as they saw and as began the smell, the stench, as the early morning would come, they'd say, we're done. And that's exactly how God did it. That's exactly how he wanted it done. The angels were used by God, as you know, and if you do a study on the angels, not only in the Old Testament, but in the New Testament, not only at Hezekiah's time, but also in Christ's time, in Jesus' time. They watched over him, the scripture said. They ministered to him, remember. And we're always, as I can say, at the ready. Y'all know what I mean by the ready? They're always at the ready. They were always ready to go. Matthew 26:53, when Peter did go out and try to protect Jesus, to defend Jesus, to there and cutting off Malchus's ear. Remember that? What did Jesus do with that ear? He put it back on. It's amazing. But he said this, you guys know, do you think I cannot now pray to my Father and he will provide me with more than 12 legions of angels? 12 legions. When you look at the Roman legion was 6,000 soldiers.

0: side, it says, "Thus the Lord saved Hezekiah." That's 2 Chronicles 32:22. "And the inhabitants of Jerusalem from the hand of Sennacherib, the king of Assyria, and from the hand of all others, and guided them on every side." And then look at the response of the people. "And many brought gifts." The word in the Hebrew is offerings to the Lord at Jerusalem. And then presents, and that word is precious things. Could be gold, could be silver, could also be fruits and vegetables and things like that. Just brought presents to who? To Hezekiah, the king of Judah. So that he was exalted in the sight of all the nations thereafter. See, it still stands true today, guys. The scripture is right. If you humble yourself, he will lift you up. If you humble yourself, he will lift you up. He will use you mightily. I love that. And here we see this take place in Hezekiah's life. He humbled himself. He went before the Lord. He trusted God to defend him. And God is honored first and foremost. And then he is gifted by the people's love. Wiersbe again calls Hezekiah the model of the blessed man in Psalm 1. The model of the blessed man in Psalm 1. If you don't know that man, be introduced to him when you go home. Read Psalm 1 and pray that we pray that we are that man, that you are that daughter as well. Wrapping it up, he says in verse 37, "Now it came to pass," and scholars tell us that there was a 20-year gap between verse 36 and 37. "It came to pass as he was worshiping in the temple," this is speaking of Sennacherib, "as he went home 20 years later," there he is worshiping in the temple of Nisroch, his god. Nisroch means the great eagle. It was his god. It was part eagle, and by this time it should be part chicken, but part eagle and part human. I'm thinking it's part chicken now. But notice it says, "Then his sons Adrammelech and Sharezer struck him down with the sword." His own sons struck him down. That's Bible for killed them. And they escaped into the land of Ararat. Of course, 300 miles north of Nineveh was Ararat. But here we see him strike him down. And then his other son there, Esarhaddon, begins to reign in his place. That's what happens. Dog eat dog. Evil and evil come against each other. Psalm 37:12 says, "The wicked plots against the just and gnashes at him with his teeth. The Lord laughs at him, for he sees that his day is coming. The wicked have drawn the sword and have bent their bow to cast down the poor and the needy, to slay those who are of upright conduct. Their sword shall enter their own heart, and their bow shall be broken." This is exactly what took place with Sennacherib. His own sons plots against him and kills him. They're worshiping this false god, worshiping a god that he no doubt thought it was himself as well, this eagle man, and he ends up just being killed. Guys, God knows the battles we fight, and he will give us the help we need. We need to spread the matter before him in faith and seek to glorify his name, remembering that prayer is not us trying to get our will done, but prayer is us aligning up and trusting God with his will as we bring forth our petitions to him. Amen? Amen. Let's pray. So, Father, thank you for giving us the time to finish this chapter, Lord, as we go into chapter 20. We know that's another exciting chapter, Lord. Lots of application for us to learn. But, God, as we just come before you, Lord God, you know where each one of us stand. You know if we are in a battle or maybe we're out of a battle, getting ready to go back into one. But may we trust you, God. May we always trust you with our life. And we lay things before you, God. We lay our anxieties down before you. We spread them before you. And we can do that because you love us so much. We praise you. We thank you for all that you've done in our lives thus far, God. And we're looking forward to what the rest of this week, how we can glorify you, how we can see you, Lord God, in our lives, in our situations. We thank you and praise you in Jesus' name. Amen.
1: 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Today's message is part of a series Pastor Mark has been leading us through on the book of 2 Kings. 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

how the nation of Israel went through a roller coaster of obedience and disobedience, as some kings would obey God's commandments, while others would turn away and follow after their own desires. This book doesn't have a happy ending, as we see both the northern and southern kingdoms of Israel fall under attack and go into exile. But even then, we know that God has not abandoned His chosen people yet. No matter how far we drift from God's will, He is still ready to forgive us of our sins if we humbly repent. We'd love to hear how God is speaking to you in today's message. 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
1: There is a war going on. It is a spiritual war. A war between truth and lies. Only one thing cuts through all lies and opinions. It is God's word. It is God's sword.
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3: God, Yahweh himself, commissioned parents in covenant with him to teach their children diligently. We have abandoned this culturally. Christianity, along with the rest of America since the industrial age, has opted to farm this out. We've opted to assign it to others. I will tell you plainly that I do believe, more now than I did when I was younger, in homeschooling. I realize that may offend some, and you're making big sacrifices to get your children in a Christian school, or you're real involved in your public school, government school. And I thank the Lord for all of you who are involved seeking to be salt and light, and I thank God for every one of you who are teachers behind enemy lines. But I will tell you, at this season of my life, and I've been involved in all of it, I believe in homeschooling. I do not believe that I should be farming out or outsourcing the job that was given to me as a father. And I realize it takes all kinds of sacrifices to do it. But we've come to believe in some kind of craft, literacy or craft ministry that belongs to the pastor, Sunday school teacher, youth pastor, and so on. It does not. It belongs first to parents, and particularly every single father. I occasionally will reference my own childhood experience, and I can do that rather frankly, and I don't do it to solicit any pity from anybody for what I had. Can I realize some of you had it worse than me? But only to make a point. I grew up without that. My father abandoned his family, threw us away, me and his daughters. He was a selfish young man. He went through all kinds of various attempts to satisfy himself. He didn't do the things that a dad is supposed to do. He didn't provide, he did not protect, and he did not guide. So I grew up, as a child, I grew up very conscious of what I was starving for. Really conscious of what I wasn't considered worthy to be given. And as bad as it was to be hungry, as bad as it was to be in danger, and in danger of exploitation, myself and my sisters, and we're kids, bad as all that was, I still count it worse that I had no one to tell me, nobody to tell me, what is the meaning of life? Where did we come from? Why are we here? What is right? What's wrong? Completely left in absolute darkness to try to sort that all out. I'm very grateful for my experience. And the Lord used it all for good. I can testify to you that the most gratifying thing in my life was being a dad, staying with my kid's mom. Even when we would agree, it was rough. Working it out, hanging in there, seeing the payoff. The joy of being a dad and having an opportunity to father, and chiefly, you know, not just the protector and provider, but a guide, the one who is supposed to teach. The obligation, according to God, according to the Creator himself, the obligation we have as parents is to be their primary teacher on everything, especially the law of God, the truth, divine revelation. It's on us. We would count a man unfit who doesn't work and provide for his children. We would consider that a great crime. It's immoral to not provide, to not feed your kid or clothe your kid or house your child. We would count it a serious and an immoral failure from any man who did not make sure that his child learned to read, went to school and learned the basics. So that learned the basics somewhere. And it's right that we should count that. A massive failure. But it's a greater failure to not answer the spiritual questions. And you can't answer them if you're lazy and you don't look up for yourself the answers. And I'm saying this because God says, you got to have them in your heart. These words I'm commanding you today should be on your heart. You shall teach them diligently to your sons. Then he says, speak of them when you sit in your house, when you walk it by the way, when you lie down, when you rise up. So that kind of covers the whole day. That you're always in the mode of being the one who teaches. Teaching involves verbal, actual words of instruction, and it involves a demonstration. It involves living it out. As the Apostle Paul said, he engaged in it. Talking to the elders at Ephesus, Acts chapter 20, he said, I both taught you and I showed you. Taught you and showed you. Taught and showed. So it's a mode that we are supposed to be in all the time. Should we be farming that out? If we're commanded by God to be continually in the mode of instructing, should we farm it out? Should we outsource it? And should we outsource it to secularists who will undermine? Should we allow our children to spend more hours of their day under the influence of the godless than us? The answer is no, we should not. Here's a quote from Martin Luther, and this was long before the public school system was even invented. Martin Luther said, I am much afraid that schools will prove to be the great gates of hell unless they diligently labor in explaining the Holy Scriptures, engraving them in the hearts of youth. Luther said, I advise no one to place his child where the Scriptures do not reign paramount. They're not even allowed, let alone reign paramount, in public schools. Every institution in which men are not increasingly occupied with the Word of God must and will become corrupt. Let me point this one more thing out to you. And I have taken advantage of every opportunity to do this as we've gone through these first books of the Bible. Writing in written form existed. All indications are it has existed as long as humanity has. But the oldest of all written forms of language was profoundly complex. In Sumeria, they had what they called cuneiform characters. They had over 1,500 characters in their written form of language. The Egyptians, they've got 3,000 characters in their hieroglyphics. The Chinese, they employed over 10,000 little pictogram characters. 10,000. Imagine trying to learn your alphabet when you've got 10,000 letters. And the earliest forms of written language was symbols to convey a thought. Symbols to convey a thought. Well, in an arrangement like that, all you had was class literacy or craft literacy. Only the people that really had to know how to read, those were people in the government. And because of that ability to read, they stayed in power, and everybody else stayed controllable because of their illiteracy. And that was the arrangement for much of human history. We don't know who to credit this one thing to. I actually suspect it was either Joseph, the patriarch, or four centuries later, it was Moses. But somebody came up with a Hebrew alphabet and gave to the covenant people, the people of God, 22 characters that they could, every one of them, learn themselves and homeschool their children to know. Because Yahweh revealed himself in written words. He revealed himself in words written. So in order to obey the command, you got to have these commands in your heart, and you teach them diligently to your sons and speak of them when you sit in your house, when you walk by that way, when you lie down, when you rise up. The only way you can do that is you've got to be able to read that yourself. Think about David, young shepherd, who is able to sit out in the field meditating on the law of God and able to actually write songs, writing his poems, his thoughts, his experience. And what was an average family, not a wealthy family, not a powerful family, not high class, the house of Jesse in Bethlehem, I submit to you that they were atypical of the covenant people. We're writing, they are the first and the most recent archaeology in the land of Israel continues to verify this one thing, that Israel appears to be the very first actual literate culture. Not just a nation that has its language in written form, but they are actually all literate. The emphasis upon literacy is because, again, God reveals himself by written words, which he then commissions parents to teach. They developed traditions, some of which were really commendable. Traditions in writing letters for little children with honey on a board. That when the child can say the letter and the sound, instead of a symbol or a thought, the letter represents a sound. And when a child is able to tell the parent the sound, then the child gets to lick the honey and taste the sweetness. That's among the ways that the covenant people would encourage this learning of the letters. But he could do it because there's only 22. Oh, the wisdom of this revolutionized the whole world. The command is to fathers, not just Sunday school teachers, not youth pastors or pastors. It is to fathers. He goes on then and says, not only are you going to teach them in every mode that you're in, and you're going to weave it in. And listen, I'm not encouraging you to become preachy all day long, but I'm encouraging you, all of us, that we become teachy, that we look for opportunities, that we see it everywhere, that we're thinking about it in order that we can pass it on to these, our children and our grandchildren. Let me ask you this. Are any of you in this room ever prone to forget anything? Isn't that awful? And I don't know who's worse, the old or the young. Blows my mind how forgetful the young are. But that's usually just irresponsible. But the old, responsible as they may be, we may be, we forget all kinds of things. Well, what do you do when you know that you have that weakness? Well, you do things to help yourself, right? You got to give yourself reminders. You got to write notes to yourself. You got to make lists. I have this conversation with Ben a lot because he's forgetful, especially forgetful of those things that are not important to him, as am I. If it's not important to me, that file gets dumped real quick. It's like I've got some kind of built-in mechanism that just like, it's not relevant, delete it. Delete, delete, delete. There's a lot of that that happens in my head. And I guess my own brain has come up with, there's essential and non-essential information. Perhaps you can relate. Consequently, like I tell Ben, make notes to yourself. What is a list? It's a note to your future self. It's a means to check things off and be able to sort of take inventory. Did I do that? Well, in light of that reality that we're all prone to forget, look at what God says through Moses. He said, you shall bind them, these commands, bind them, verse 8, as a sign on your hand. So, I don't know, remember, I don't know if anybody does anymore. People used to tie a string on a finger as a some kind of reminder. Of course, you know, you look at that and you go, oh, I'm supposed to remember something. The string won't tell you what it was. But bind them as a sign on your hand. They shall be as frontlets, or the LSB translates it, phylacteries between your eyes. Phylacteries became a tradition. Jews incorporated both of these things into a tradition where they make a little leather box and they put it on a leather strap and bind it on their hand and right up their arm, their left arm, where they could really feel their pulse. They would also tie it to their head, tie it right here. And the phylactery was what the Lord was indicting the Pharisees with in Matthew chapter 23. He said, you make broad your phylacteries, all the hems of your garments. Now, there was nothing wrong with the phylactery, nothing wrong with making them broad, a big ones. He goes, you'll get a big, huge phylactery, tie it on your head and wear it while you're ripping off a widow. And it was the hypocrisy that he was rebuking, not the phylactery. They had their traditions, and they would do that in prayer. Literally, they would actually literally do it. He said, in verse 9, you shall write them on the doorposts of your house and on your gates. So they develop a tradition of this little box. They nail it on the doorpost, and they call it the mezuzah. And it would remind them. In the box, the little copies of the Ten Commandments. And they would do this thing where they come to the door, kiss their hand, and touch the mezuzah box, and then enter. Great tradition, as long as you're actually doing the commands, not just kissing them. It's possible to have a tradition where you honor something outwardly like that, but then not obey it. Look at verse 10. And it will be when Yahweh your God brings you into the land which he swore to your fathers, to Abraham, to Isaac, and to Jacob, to give you great and good cities which you did not build, and houses full of good things which you did not fill, and hewn cisterns which you did not dig, vineyards and olive trees which you did not plant. And you'll eat and be satisfied. Then beware, lest you forget Yahweh, who brought you from the land of Egypt out of the house of slavery. So you guys all can testify that we are in the most danger when everything's going good for us. That's when we're most prone to forget. We are most diligent when we're in trouble. Well, we are real spiritual when we're in trouble. Can anybody here in the center section relate? When we are in trouble, we are talking to God. The trouble passes, good times come again, and we forget. This is a reality about humans, and Yahweh the Creator knows this. Therefore, he says, when that happens, beware lest you forget the one who brought you from the land of Egypt, not of the house of slavery. Verse 13, Yahweh your God, you shall fear. And him you shall serve, by his name you shall swear. You shall not walk after other gods, any of the gods of the peoples who surround you. For Yahweh your God is in the midst of you. Yahweh your God in the midst of you is a jealous God. Lest the anger of Yahweh your God be kindled against you and he destroy you from the face of the earth. Do you understand this dual reality, that it's not at one or the other? The same text that calls us to love God supremely also tells us to fear him supremely. That we should reverence him. That truly revering, truly respecting the Creator is the beginning of wisdom. A review of American history, early American history. Those great institutions, like Harvard and Yale, were established by Christians for the purpose of training ministers to impart wisdom, that the leaders would come from these places. They would know and fear God. Well, you know what happened to those institutions, surely. You've seen what happened to those institutions and many decades, many years ago, they abandoned fear of God. Fear of God is in our best interest. reverence for God is like the wisest thing we can actually have. It's the beginning of wisdom. There's no such thing as wisdom. You can't buy it. Doesn't matter if you take the whole course. It doesn't matter if you pay the tuition. Doesn't matter if you get a full ride. You can't get wisdom in an institution of man. Wisdom only comes from God. And the fear him, to realize that there is a great creator who created everything, who holds it all together, and we have business with him. That's the beginning of wisdom. If you don't have that, doesn't matter how much information you've collected, how much information you can actually retain, you don't have wisdom. You may have knowledge, but what good is it? The three things, according to the wisest man who ever lived, Solomon, and they are in order of priority, is wisdom first, understanding second, and knowledge comes in third to both of those. Wisdom, understanding, and knowledge. What will you do with knowledge if you don't have wisdom? You'll do something stupid with it, something foolish. So God calls the people, the covenant people, to fear him. And this fearing of God, this reverence, this respect for the Creator is in our best interest. We, the created, do ourselves a great service by revering the Creator, recognizing we have an obligation to him. So in verse 16, you shall not put Yahweh your God to the test as you tested him at Massah, citing their first occasion where they had no water and they demanded God, they accused God, and they demanded him that he prove something. It's the very reason why Yahweh says, you shall not put Yahweh your God to the test. You know what's interesting is that the Son of God, second person of the Holy Trinity, comes to earth, and Spirit of God at his baptism is seen descending dove-like and resting upon him, then leading him up out of the water out into the Judean desert to be tested by the evil one. And three significant tests, each one appealing to the three levels of our being as humans, the spirit, the soul, and the body, but they came in reverse order, body, soul, and spirit. And two of the three responses from our king to the tempter came from this chapter, including that which we just read. Thou shalt not test or tempt the Lord thy God. This is a significant chapter, my friends. You shall not test him. Don't put him to the foolish test as you did at Massah. Verse 17, you should diligently keep the commandments of Yahweh your God and his testimonies and his statutes which he has commanded you. You shall do what is right and good in the sight of Yahweh, that it may be well with you and that you may go in and possess the good land which Yahweh swore to give to your fathers by driving out all your enemies from before you as Yahweh has spoken. So please get that from this chapter, that fearing God, doing what is right, doing his commands, it's in our best interest. When we violate his commands, we are ripping ourselves off. Pick, I don't care what the command is, whether it's regard to, ownership, not coveting, to sexual practice, sexual sin. Whatever it is, if we violate the command of God, we are ripping ourselves off. We are wronging us. You want to be blessed, do what God says. And so, you understand, the commands of God are in our best interest. They are for our good. He has not forbidden anything from to us that is for our that's good for us. He's not forbidden any good thing from us. Sex belongs inside marriage. Take it outside of marriage. It'll burn you up. It'll destroy people. It ruins you. Becoming one with someone physically involves your soul. I don't care if you think that you're doing it in some safe way because you got a latex barrier. You are involving your soul. You're ripping yourself off. You become one, then you got to tear yourself and them from one another. It is an unhealthy and destructive thing. And the people who do this have less actual gratification and less pleasure than those who actually do what God commands and keep it in its proper context. It's in our best interest that God gives such commands as the Ten.
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6: 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Very perilous. And I think we have to come to the conclusion, church, that as hard as things get, things are going to get harder for believers, not easier. And I know that there's that sense where we desire to have things ease up and get easier. And in some respects, God is going to honor that and bless us. However, things will get harder. We can face the difficulties by faith.
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0: is the Lamp, a ministry outreach of Calvary Chapel, Fredericksburg. 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

0: guys, we effectively resist temptation in the same way that Jesus did, by countering Satan's seductive lies, by shining the light of God's word and God's truth upon it. The enemy is bringing darkness, and our role as a believer is to shed light by God's word. If we are ignorant of God's truth, we are poorly armed in the fight against temptation. That's why it's important for us to know our Bible.
1: 2 Corinthians 3:12 tells us, since we have such hope, we use great boldness of speech. The purpose of Boldly Speaking Radio is to bring great hope with great boldness to a world that needs to hear of the life-giver Jesus Christ. Each message that Pastor Ron gives is directed by the Holy Spirit to give living water to this dry and thirsty world. With that, let's open up to the book of Luke for another message of Boldly Speaking Radio. We're in a bit of a showdown with the enemy. All he wants is to spread darkness, stir up evil, and tempt the world into chaos. As Christians, we're in this together, spreading God's light and guiding people back to Jesus. It's all about sharing the gospel with those around you. But can you really pull that off without the right tools? In today's message, Pastor Ron highlights how crucial it is for you to know God's word in this ongoing battle with Satan. It's your key to defeating the enemy. Now let's join Pastor Ron in the book of Luke chapter 4 for today's edition of Boldly Speaking.
0: Luke chapter 4. Then Jesus, being filled with the Holy Spirit, returned from the Jordan, and he was led, or better translated, driven by the Spirit into the wilderness. And being tempted for 40 days by the devil. And in those days he ate nothing, and afterwards when they had ended, he was hungry. And the devil said unto him, since you are the Son of God, command these stones to be made into bread. And Jesus answered and said unto him, it is written, man shall not live by bread alone, but by every word of God. And then the devil, taking him up into a high mountain, showed him all the kingdoms of the world in a moment of time. And the devil said unto him, all the authority I will give unto you and their glory, and this has been delivered unto me, and I give it to whomever I wish. Therefore, if you will worship before me, all will be yours. And Jesus answered and said unto him, get behind me, Satan, for it is written, you shall worship the Lord your God, and him only you shall serve. And then he brought him to Jerusalem. And he set him on the pinnacle of the temple and said unto him, since you are the Son of God, throw yourself down from here. For it is written, he shall give his angels charge over you to keep you, and in their hands they shall bear you up, lest you dash your foot against a stone. And Jesus answered and said unto him, it has been said, you shall not tempt the Lord your God. Now when the devil had ended every temptation, he departed from him until an opportune time. Now I know none of you have any problem with temptation, so let's jump to verse 15. No? No one's had any problem. We're going to look at the Son of Man, fully God, fully man, and how he defeated the enemy. Verse 1. Chapter 4. Then Jesus, being filled with the Holy Spirit, returned from the Jordan, and he was led by the Spirit in the wilderness. When you're in the Judean wilderness, there is nothing out there but sun and rock and desert. It is isolated. But note with me, it says the Spirit led, or better translated, drove Jesus or compelled him to go into the wilderness. It's interesting, the people in the Bible that have had their wilderness experience before they started their ministry. I think of Mo there on the backside of the desert. Better, all right, Moses. You didn't know who Mo was? There, Moses, he spent 40 years in Egypt, came out of Egypt, spent 40 years on the backside of the desert with the sheep, and then, right? He spent his time out there. Why did he spend 40 years out there? Well, God needed to get all of Egypt out of Moses before Moses could speak for him. John the Baptist spent his ministry out in the wilderness. Paul the Apostle was out in the wilderness. There is something special about the wilderness experience for us, preparing us for ministry. And Jesus here, verse 2, it tells us how long he was there and kind of the conditions in which he was in. It says, being tempted for 40 days by the devil, and in those days he ate nothing, and afterwards, when they had ended, he was hungry. We sometimes think Jesus' temptations were not real temptations, and they weren't exactly like ours. There was never a sinful pull or a sinful memory inside of Jesus like us. But in many ways, Jesus' temptations were more real and more severe. How so? For us, oftentimes, the pressure of temptation only relents when we give in. Yes? And for Jesus, he never gave in. He had to withstand a much greater pressure and a temptation that we will ever be able to endure. Now, in the Bible, there are three mentions or a kind of a topic on temptation. And I wanted to briefly look at these three before we get into this temptation that Jesus endured. In 1 Corinthians 7, 5, and in James 1, verse 13 and 14, Satan works through our own lusts and tempts us to perform evil acts as a solicitation to evil. So the first type of temptation is the devil knowing who we are, because the devil has been studying you since you have been born. Now, not the devil specifically, because we know he can only be in one place at one time, but some evil minion has been assigned to you. Isn't that kind of frightening that you and I have been assigned somebody to watch? And again, I encourage you to read the Screwtape Letters by C.S. Lewis if you've never read that book. It's wonderful. It kind of gives an insight of what it looks like from the spiritual world as they look and study humanity. Again, Satan uses, he knows exactly what to say to you or what to bring into your eye gate or allow you to walk down so that you would be tempted. We also may tempt wrongly, I might add, or test God from Acts 5:9 or 1 Corinthians 10:9. Peter said to Ananias, why have you tested the Lord in doing these things? Remember, they had kept part of the money that they had sold on a piece of property. He says, why are you testing God? We can test God. One of the things that Satan will do is he will bring that kind of testing to Jesus by the third temptation, which is throw yourself off the pinnacle. Hey, listen, just do this and God has to take care of you because you are his son. Well, we are told not to do that. We are told not to test God. You are not allowed to. As I saw this week, I went back on Drudge to find the article, but it was missing. Did anyone read it? A woman specifically turned her car into oncoming traffic to test God. Now, God will just, well, he'll put you in the stupid room in heaven. You're just stupid. And we got to keep you away from everybody else. I mean, if you're going to do that, he's going to take you out because he's like, listen, planet Earth cannot handle you anymore, so we're going to save the population. Don't do that. Don't, as we will see today, test God by saying, I'm going to open up all these credit cards and give all of the money to Camp Arrowhead. I know there's a temptation for me to tell you that. And then to be able to tell God, you have to bail me out because I'm your kid. That is testing God. Everybody understand that? And then there may be times where God tests us. He doesn't tempt us, as we will see. But Hebrews 11:17 says that God tested Abraham by calling for Abraham to sacrifice his only begotten son. So we have Satan, then we do our own damage, and then we have God oftentimes not tempting us, but testing us or allowing us to go through the trials like Job. Well, those are the three areas. Would you note with me here in verse 2? It says, being tempted for 40 days. We often think that Jesus is only tempted in these last three temptations, right? But that's not what the text says. It says that he was being tempted for how many days? 40 consecutive days in a row, every day. I don't know what the temptation was every day, but something was going on in his head or in his visual eye gate, tempting him for 40 straight days. We are just reading the last of it at the end, being tempted for 40 days by the devil. And then Luke, because Luke is a physician, he wants to tell us Jesus' bodily situation. And notice, in those days, he ate nothing. Now, we're pretty confident that he must have had water, because your body cannot survive without water for that amount of time. It can without food. Now, the interesting thing is it says that he ate nothing, and then afterwards, when it ended, he was hungry. Did you see that? The interesting thing about food and a fast like this is you go to a place where you start fasting, and for a while you're hungry, and then that hunger goes away. But the interesting thing is, right around the 38 day to 40 day, your body says to you, if you don't feed me, you and I are going to die. Because your body starts consuming all that was in your body, your fats and everything, and now it is going to go after your internal organs. So that hunger reemerges. You know what? Have you noticed this first one when the devil talks about bread? Isn't it? He does not play fair. 40 days and the dude's hungry and you're saying, bring some bread. That's just wrong. That's kicking a guy when he's down and then driving over him and then kicking him and then driving over him again. But that's what, as we will see, Satan does. Always at the lowest. Again, to tempt man with food after fasting for 40 days seems so unfair. Yet the Father allowed it because he knew that Jesus could handle it. God will never allow us to be tempted beyond what we are able to resist. I want you to note this. We're not going to turn to it. I'll read to it. 1 Corinthians 10:13, one of the most important verses for you to have as a believer. No temptation has overtaken you such as common to man. You know what I like about that? It says, you think you're special because you're going through X, Y, and Z. And the Bible says, nope, for the last 6,000 years, I'm pretty sure somebody else has gone through what you have gone through. It says, but God is faithful, who will not allow you to be tempted beyond what you are able, but with the temptation will also make a way of escape that you may be able to bear it. That is an important verse when we are dealing with the enemy. So, well, let's see what he does. Verse 3. And the devil said unto him, now our English word says if, but that's terrible. It's in the Greek sense. So, because the devil knows he's Jesus. Could we all agree that? We all know that the devil knows that Jesus is the Messiah. We all know that. Why? Because Jesus created the devil. He's a created being. By the way, let's just pause for a second and let's get out of our head that Satan is equal with God. That the forces of good and evil. No, there's not. There is good that triumphs everything. Yes, there's evil in the world, but Satan is not on the same par as the Father. That would be a terrible world to live in, knowing that at any moment the bad could overcome. That's not how our planet works. Well, the devil knows exactly who he is, and so he says, since you are the Son of God, command these stones to become bread. So, number one, and as we're going to go to John in a little bit and read from John chapter 2, but we're going to see the lust of the flesh, the lust of the eyes, and the pride of life. The lust of the flesh. The temptation was basically this. Since you are the Messiah, why are you so deprived? Hey, Jesus, do a little something for yourself. Now, as we will see through the ministry of Jesus, Jesus never used his power to benefit himself. Oh, he could have. A little falafel here and there. Remember when the guys were walking through the field and they were picking the heads of the grain off and rubbing it in their hands and popping it in their mouth? He could have had corn dogs for them. Kosher, I might add. But he never spent it on himself. And so, the message always from the enemy is, hey, do a little something for yourself. If you're a child of God, why are things so tough? Do a little something for yourself. No show of hands. How many of you have ever heard that thought in your mind? Hey, you're supposed to be saved, a Christian. Why is God holding out on you? What's so wrong with a little bread? Look, you have needs, so just take care of it yourself. This is the same argument he used with Eve in the garden. God is holding back on you, Eve. Go ahead and take. God knows when you eat of it, you will be like him. So he's holding something back from you. Have you ever heard that? Man, that's the devil's easiest and first choice. The line of attack is always to go after the lusts of the flesh or the bodily desires or the bodily needs. His first line of attack is always to go after that. So keep your place here. Let's turn to 1 John chapter 2, verse 15. We were going to go into Genesis, but John kind of tells us exactly what happened with Eve in the garden. In 1 John chapter 2, verse 15, the apostle of love, John, says, do not agape the world or love the world or the things in the world. If anyone loves the world, the love of the Father is not in him. For all that is in the world, here it is, the lust of the flesh, the lust of the eyes, and the pride of life is not of the Father, but of the world. And notice, the world is passing away and the lust of it. But he who does the will of God abides forever. Now, on Wednesday night, we went through a study of that word world. And we talked about the world system and how the world system is opposed to God. It's an anti-Christ type of world. It is bringing anything into your viewing or life that is anti-God. It is a system that is devoid of God and wants to be rid of God. And what John says is there's a lust of the flesh, there's a lust of the eyes, and the pride of life. We're back now into Luke. And so what the devil does in the beginning here with Jesus is he says, listen, I'm going to go after the bodily needs of the Son of God. Because he is man, he hasn't had any food for 40 days, so I'm going to bring this food. I mean, maybe the devil showed him pictures of a banquet. He said, listen, you got the power, turn these stones right into bread.

0: quoting from Deuteronomy. By the way, all three times he will quote from Deuteronomy. So what does that tell us, church? We probably should study the Old Testament, which we do. And Deuteronomy is one of Jesus' favorite books. But Jesus answered and said, "It is written, man shall not live by bread alone, but by every word of God." Again, Jesus uses scripture to battle Satan's temptation. Not some elaborate spiritual power inaccessible to us. Jesus fought this battle as a man. I want you today, if you haven't already done that, is to highlight or circle the word man. Because what Jesus is telling us is that he is not fighting the devil as God. He is fighting him as what? That is so important. What if he said, if he told the devil that God shall not live by bread? He'd be like, that can't help me. But what you learn from this passage is it is possible in our humanity to defeat the devil. It's wonderful good news. Probably almost as good as salvation. Not as good. I mean, salvation is wonderful, but isn't it good to know that you can defeat the enemy by the word of God? That you don't have to do this dumb thing. I bind Satan, or I cast out Satan, or I do this magic hocus pocus thing. I simply have to just declare the word of God. Amen, church? Isn't that wonderful? I mean, you see the kooky things that are on TV. I bind this, I cast this. Why are you doing that? Jesus didn't do that. He didn't turn around. He didn't throw water. He didn't do this. He just simply said, this is what the word of God says. And these are the promises. Man shall not live by bread alone, but by every word of God. Guys, we effectively resist temptation in the same way that Jesus did, by countering Satan's seductive lies, by shining the light of God's word and God's truth upon it. The enemy is bringing darkness, and our role as a believer is to shed light by God's word. If we are ignorant of God's truth, we are poorly armed in the fight against temptation. That's why it's important for us to know our Bible. So, man shall not live by bread alone, but by every word of God. There is a spiritual aspect. Paul said when he was writing, he said, sometimes I forget to eat. Paul knew exactly what Jesus is saying here. Sometimes there is a spiritual aspect that is greater than the bodily needs, and that the Father would take care of that and know that. Guys, would we not agree that the Father was going to take care of Jesus no matter what? I think sometimes we forget that. And we think, God, are you on vacation? I'm down here, I'm hungry, and whatever that is. Can you take care of me? And God goes, no, you got a little bit longer to go. It's like that baptism. We're going to hold you down a little bit longer. You got a lot more sin to get out of you. Well, that's number one, the lust of the flesh. Well, then the devil, taking him up onto a high mountain, showed him all the kingdoms of the world in a moment of time. Now, what I think kind of funny is this, is as we'll see, Jesus does not deny that Satan has the kingdoms under his authority. But would you know with me, he says that he shows him the kingdoms in a moment of time. It's like, well, this is the best I have to offer. And think about this, guys. The best the world has to offer is only a moment in time. We think that this world has so much for us, but in the light of eternity, it's just but for a moment. If we would have the perspective of that, to know that this world and its lust thereof are fading away and will be burned up and consumed, when we know the devil can only give us a moment in time, then the temptations of the devil oftentimes are a lot less.
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John Dozler. We're going through the exciting New Testament book of Luke. It's one of the most engaging books because it touches on Jesus' humanity. Jesus heals a man's ear who was a part of the mob coming to arrest him. Jesus experiences his friend's death and commands him to come back to life. 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
1: Where your treasure is, there your heart will be also. When a man demanded that Jesus tell his brother to give him the inheritance of money he was owed, Jesus responded with this parable. The ground of a certain rich man yielded plentifully, and he thought within himself, saying, "What shall I do, since I have no room to store my crops?" So he said, "I will do this. I will pull down my barns and build greater, and there I will store all my crops and my goods. And I will say to my soul, 'Soul, you have many goods laid up for many years. Take your ease, eat, drink, and be merry.' But God said to him, 'Fool, this night your soul will be required of you. Then whose will those things be which you have provided?' So is he who lays up treasure for himself and is not rich toward God." The point is not that we shouldn't care about receiving what is rightfully ours, or that being blessed materially is a sin, but rather that everything we have is a gift from God, and that real life is found in loving God and serving others, not in satisfying ourselves. What are you allowing to distract you from serving the Lord? Is it a career, a relationship, social status, making more money, or maybe a lack of money? Jesus follows up this parable with a warning not to worry about what we will eat or what we will drink, because God is faithful to provide. We are told to seek first God's kingdom and His righteousness, because God will take care of our needs. While there are times to fight against personal injustice, the real issue is your heart and mine. Are we spending more time and energy fighting for our own personal rights, or are we primarily focused on the things of eternal value? I challenge you today. Consider how much you value your possessions and rights, and ask God to give you an eternal perspective.
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1: He says, "See my zeal for the Lord." Now, you cannot deny that this guy was like, he was zealous to kill people. Okay? He was zealous to kill people, and he knew it was the word of the Lord. You can't fault him. Scripture doesn't fault him. But as we move on, what we're going to see, he wasn't all that zealous. When killing Ahab's family was over, his zeal kind of waned.
2: Welcome to Time in the Word with Pastor Troy Warner of Calvary Chapel in Lynchburg, Virginia. We're so glad you're able to join us for today's verse-by-verse study through the book of 2 Kings. This message will be part of a study covering 2 Kings 8 through 10. And this arc that we are coming into is one of the most amazing stories in all of Scripture. Oh, there's plenty of application for our Christian lives, but it's an amazing story of how God raises up a king who will finally get rid of the house of Ahab. And this is a man named Jehu, who's going to have his own problems at the end of his life, but it is astonishing to see that no matter how dark things get, God is able to turn it around in one day, which means we should always have hope. We should never despair, even in the face of great wickedness. Let's open our Bibles to the book of 2 Kings and spend time in the Word.
1: Verse 10, "The dog shall eat Jezebel on the plot of ground at Jezreel, and there shall be none to bury her. And he opened the door and said, 'See ya,' and ran as fast as he possibly could." Then Jehu came out, dripping with oil, to the servants of his master, and one said to him, "Is all well? Why did this madman come to you?" Now, why do they call him a madman? I think probably because he was a prophet, and probably like he was shaking in his boots, sandals, because of what he was doing. And he said to them, "You know the man and his babble." And they said, "A lie, tell us now." So he said, "Thus and thus he said to me, saying, 'Thus says the Lord, I have anointed you king over Israel.' Then each man hastened to take his garment and put it under him on top of the steps. And they blew trumpets saying, 'Jehu is king.'" So it didn't take long for them to buy into this. Let me just read to you. I've referenced it, but let me just give you the actual verse. It's Hosea chapter 1, verse 4. So Jehu's going to kill the king. He's going to kill his 70 sons, Ahab's 70 sons, grandsons. Heads are going to be chopped off, put in baskets and piles. I mean, it really gets really bad. He's going to kill 42. He's going to kill Ahaziah as well, the king of the south. He's going to kill 42 of his family that come up to visit. And so some of this he's been told to do. He's going to have Jezebel thrown out a window. Okay, it's rough. And all of those things the Lord tells him to do. But Hosea chapter 1 verse 4 says, "Then the Lord said to him, 'Call his name Jezreel, for in a little while I will avenge the blood of Jezreel on the house of Jehu.'" So there's going to come a time. Now he's going to have four sons to sit upon the throne. So counting himself, I guess that would be five in this dynasty. But there comes a time where he's going to be judged for it. So I think it's just helpful to know this as you read all this, that God does not approve of everything. There's some things you're going to read that is obvious that the Lord's against. Some of this I found it hard. It's like, what exactly is the avenge part that he's talking about? And maybe you'll see it. But let's go ahead and take a look at this. Verse 14, "So Jehu, the son of Jehoshaphat, the son of Nimshi," not the king, "conspired against Joram." Now, Joram had been defending Ramoth Gilead. So the other Joram's dead. This is the Joram of the north. "He and all Israel against Hazael, king of Syria. But King Joram had returned to Jezreel to recover from the wounds which the Syrians had inflicted on him, which when he fought the Hazael, king of Syria. And Jehu said, 'If you are so minded, let no one leave or escape from the city to go and tell it in Jezreel.' So Jehu rode in a chariot and went to Jezreel, for Joram was laid up there. And Ahaziah, king of Judah, had come down to see Joram." All the bad guys in one place. "Now a watchman stood on the tower of Jezreel, in Jezreel, and he saw the company of Jehu as he came. And he said, 'I see a company of men.' And Joram said, 'Get a horseman and send him to meet him, and let him say, "Is it peace?" Now remember, he doesn't know that he was just anointed king. This is the commander of his army. Whether he knows it's him or not, it doesn't seem like it yet. Verse 18, so the horsemen went to meet him and said, "Thus says the king, is it peace?" And Jehu said, "What do you have to do with peace? Turn around and follow me." So the watchman reported saying, "The messenger went to them, but is not coming back." And he's going to send out another one. The exact same thing is going to take place. So verse 21, then Joram said, make ready. And his chariot was made ready. Then Joram, king of Israel, and Ahaziah, king of Judah, went out, each in his chariot. And they went out to meet Jehu and met him on the property of Naboth the Jezreelite. Ah, do you remember this? King Ahab looked and saw the land of Naboth, and he says, "Wow, that is a great piece of land. I would love to have it." And he says, "I'll buy it for you. I'll pay anything for it." And Naboth says, "This is an inheritance that's come to me from the Lord. I'm not selling you anything." And then he went, and he just began to pout on his bed. And then his wife, I'm not making this up, right? He's just pouting on his bed. "I'm so sad. I can't have the field." And Jezebel comes in and says, "What's wrong?" "Well, I asked for the land and he wouldn't give me the land." She goes, "Whatever." She goes and has him killed and takes it. And the Lord sees that. And he's like, "That's going to be dealt with. It's going to be dealt with today." So they come and right to this very location. Verse 22. Now it happened when Joram saw Jehu, that he said, "Is it peace, Jehu?" So he answered and said, "What peace? As long as the harlotries of your mother Jezebel and her witchcraft are so many." That kind of sounds like fighting words, doesn't it? Then Joram turned around and said, "I don't want to fight you," and fled and said to Ahaziah, "It's a trap, treachery." Now Jehu drew his bow with full strength and shot Jehoram between his arms, and the arrow came out his heart. Was he that good of a shot, or is the Lord directing the arrow? Maybe both. And he sank down in his chariot. Then Jehu said to Bidkar, his captain, "Pick him up and throw him in the tract of the field of Naboth the Jezreelite. For remember, when you and I were riding together behind Ahab his father, that the Lord, Yahweh, said this burden upon him. Surely I saw yesterday the blood of Naboth and the blood of his sons, says the Lord, and I will repay you in this plot. So the Lord, now therefore, says the Lord, now therefore, take and throw him on the plot of the ground according to the word of the Lord. So Jehu, he's like, this is what God said was going to happen. I'm going to do it. This is what I've been called to do. I'm going to take care of business. Think about how all these parts and pieces are moving. You have King Joram going out to battle against the Syrians. He gets wounded. He comes back to this place. Then Ahaziah says, "Oh, I'm going to go visit him. Poor guy, see how he's doing." So then they go. And as they're there together, they see Jehu coming. And we miss the part where it says, when he's coming, he says, "Who is this?" It must be Jehu because he's driving his chariot furiously. Probably the way some of you drive your car furiously. So he's driving like a madman, and he's coming, and they just so happen to meet right by the plot of land where Ahab had sinned. And so his sons are going to pay. These are not innocent people either. They're leading people in Baal worship, child worship, temple prostitution. And it just so happens that they meet right in that spot at the right time. The timing of the Lord. Again, if you were to wait, if you would have been in, Naboth's family, you would think, is God ever going to? Is he ever going to step forward? Is he ever going to step in? Ahab's gone. God, these crazy sons are leading. Is anything going to? God never forgot, did he? And this is the difficult thing, because God is going to be just 100% of the time, and he's going to execute justice 100% of the time. But we're not always going to see it. We will not always see the justice of the Lord in this lifetime. We just know that the Lord says, vengeance is mine. I will repay. And you got to just step back and you got to let God be God and let him deal with people as they ought to be dealt with in his perfect timing. So if you feel like God has looked over the injustice and the wickedness of somebody else, give it time. God is a just judge. He is going to deal with every act of injustice in its perfect moment. Well, I want to see it now. Well, get in line. We all want to see it now. We all want to watch it happen 2 seconds after we pray. But you have enough testimony in Scripture to know that God has other things that are going on that are bigger than you and me. But he sees us, and he will execute justice in his perfect timing. And so they are taken out. Chapter 9, verse 27, right? So Jehu executes Joram and Ahaziah. Is in verses 27 through 29. But Ahaziah, king of Judah, saw this. He fled by the road of Beth Hagan. So Jehu pursued him and said, "Shoot him also in the chariot." And they shot him at the ascent of Gur, which is by Ibleam. So this is now south. So they're running home to the southern kingdom, and Ibleam is south of that area. So then he fled to Megiddo and died there. And his servants carried him in the chariot to Jerusalem and buried him in his tomb with his father in the city of David. In the 11th year of Joram, the son of Ahab, Ahaziah had become king over Judah. So all the bad guys are dying. But now comes Jezebel, probably the most notorious wicked woman in all of the Scripture. Don't ever name your child Jezebel. Just saying. I never met one, but... don't do that. That would be a hard name to explain. But let's verse 30. Now, when Jehu came to Jezreel, that's where the valley of Megiddo is. Jezebel heard of it, and she put paint on her eyes. She put makeup on. She didn't like use Sherwin Williams here. Okay, she did eye makeup and adorned her head through the window and looked through the window. Then as Jehu entered at the gate, said, "Is it peace, Zimri, murderer of your master?" Zimri was a guy who murdered his master. So she say, "Oh, here comes another Zimri. Look at you. Are you going to murder?" So she knows what he's been doing. And he looked up at the window and said, "Who is on my side? Who?" So two or three eunuchs looked out the window. Then he said, "Throw her down." Just, that's brutal, man. So they threw her down, and some of her blood splattered on the wall, on the horses, and he trampled her underfoot. I mean, he just like run her over with the chariot, and back and forth he went. And when he had gone in, he ate and drank. All right, time for lunch. But there's something here that's kind of interesting, because he goes in to have lunch, and she becomes lunch. Okay? He's not going to eat her. Just the dogs are going to get her, right? So I mean, as you show, you can see this as a warrior. He's got, well, it's time to eat. But I think the Lord's also saying, okay, everybody's going to eat right now. And so then he said, so he went and ate and drank. Then he said, go now and see this accursed woman and bury her, for she was a king's daughter. So they went to bury her, but they found no more of her than the skull and the feet and the palms of her hands. Therefore they came back and told him, and he said, this is the word of the Lord, which he spoke by his servant Elijah the Tishbite, saying, on the plot of ground at Jezreel, dogs shall eat the flesh of Jezebel, and the corpse of Jezebel shall be as refuse on the surface of the field. What goes in must come out, right? You are what you eat. I think that's kind of what he's saying here, trying to be a little polite, but just don't miss it. I mean, it's a huge insult. So Jezebel shall be as refuse on the surface of the field in the plot of Jezreel. So they shall not say, oh, here is Jezebel's grave. They can't do that because the dogs ate her according to the word of the Lord. They're like, that's kind of harsh. She killed hundreds and hundreds of prophets. She was responsible for leading the nation in child sacrifice, offering up children to Baal. She was a part of supporting a system of, a temple prostitution. This is not a good lady. She was responsible for leading a whole nation astray and all the wickedness that came down upon them. So here they are in the Valley of Jezreel, and all of this bloodshed is happening. You know, one day the Lord is going to raise up his servant, Jesus, and he's going to come back to this earth a second time. And he's going to come and he's going to rescue Israel. And in the middle of this seven-year tribulation, the Lord is going to come back right when Israel is about to be destroyed by the Antichrist and the nations that have gathered. And the Lord is going to wipe them out in one of the bloodiest battles this world has ever seen. And really, it's like, you know, when you read how long the blood is going to flow in the land of Israel, it is, for those of you who want to look at your maps, it would be, just interestingly, the same distance if you were to go from the Valley of Armageddon all the way down to Petra, Basra. That's interesting because that's where God tells Israel to flee and at the abomination of desolation. And he tells them to flee. You're talking about bloodshed that's going to go the entire distance along. There's fighting that happens from the south all the way to the north. And so you're going to have a Jehu. And Isaiah talks about who is this one that's coming up from Basra whose garments are dyed in blood. And it's like, oh, it's Jesus. And you can read this in Revelation too, that he's going to look like somebody's been in the wine press. Except unlike Jehu, he's going to be true and righteous in all of his judgments. So I don't want to press this too far, but you do just have like a little foreshadowing of what the Lord is going to do in a time that is yet to come. So where are we? We've made it down to verse 37. We got a little bit of time here. So we'll keep on reading. Jehu is not done, okay? He's taking care of the main players, but now 70 sons of Ahab are going to be put to death. Now Ahab has 70 sons in Samaria, and Jehu wrote and sent letters to Samaria, to the rulers of Jezreel, to the elders, and to those who reared Ahab's sons, so probably sons and grandsons, saying, now as soon as this letter comes to you, since your master's sons are with you, and you have chariots and horses, a fortified city also, and weapons, choose the best qualified of your master's son, set him on his father's throne, and let's have a fight. Let's get ready to rumble, right? But they were exceedingly afraid and said, look, two kings could not stand up to him. How then can we stand? And he who was in charge of the house, and he who was in charge of the city, the elders also, and those who reared the sons, sent to Jehu saying, we are your servants. We will do all that you tell us, but we will not make anyone king. Do what is good in your... I'm sorry. In other words, no fight from us. Then he wrote a second letter to them saying, if you are for me and will obey my voice, then take the heads of the men, your master's sons, and come to me at Jezreel by this time tomorrow. Now the king's sons, 70 persons, were with great men of the city who were rearing them. So it was when the letter came to them that they took the king's sons and slaughtered the 70 persons, put their heads in baskets, and sent them to him at Jezreel. Verse 8, then a messenger came to him and told him, saying, yeah, FedEx is here. They have brought the heads of the kings of the sons. And he said, lay them in two heaps at the entrance of the gate until morning. Give me two piles, 35 each. This was his way of saying, you do not want to mess with me. And also, as he's going to say, everybody's on my side. They dealt with the sons. So you're on your own if you want to fight me. So it was in the morning that he went out and stood and said to all the people, you are righteous. Indeed, I conspired against my master and killed him. But who killed all these? Now know that nothing shall fall to the earth of the word of the Lord. That's a great line. Jehu, this is like probably the best thing he ever says. Know that nothing shall fall to the earth of the word of the Lord, which the Lord spoke concerning the house of Ahab, for the Lord has done what he spoke by his servant Elijah. So Jehu killed all who remained of the house of Ahab in Jezreel, and all his great men, and his close acquaintances, and his priests, until he left him none remaining. So, like I said, I warned you ahead of time, quite bloody, but this is God dealing with the sin of idolatry and all the rest. Why did God bring Israel into the land in the first place? And you can say, well, it was promised to him, to Abraham. Okay, yes, you're right. What's another reason why God brought Israel out of Egypt into the land of Israel? It was to drive out this. It was to drive out the Baal worship and the Molech worship. It was to get rid of all of this darkness, this demonic worship. It was to get rid of the deadliness of this religion. And he used Israel to drive them out. And God said, and if you ever do what they have done, I will bring somebody else out to paddle you in the same way. You're going to have the same trouble. So a lot of times people will say, oh, this was just, you know, God's, you know, he's favoring one ethnicity over another. No, if you, what you can see here is God's dealing equally with this sin and this wickedness. And, you know, it's like, if you want to stand up and you want to point the finger at God for the way in which Israel drove out the inhabitants of Israel, then are you raising your hand for child sacrifice? Is that what you're doing? Are you raising your hand and saying, I am in support of temple prostitution? Always have been, always. Is that what you're saying? See, God was dealing with this deep wickedness. Now that they're dealing with it, or walking those way, he deals with them, the chosen people. God shows no partiality. Sin is sin, and he deals with it. And he warned them. Almost finished here. Maybe not so close, but verse 12 through 17, we see Jehu's zeal for the Lord. Now I'm going to leave it to you to determine, when he makes this statement about his zeal for the Lord, is he being a politician or is he just making a really good claim? And he rose and departed and went to Samaria. On the way at Beth Eked of the shepherds, Jehu met the brothers of Ahaziah, king of Judah, and said, who are you? So they answered, we are brothers of Ahaziah. They're all happy, you know, on a road trip. We've come down to greet the sons of the king and the sons of the queen mother. He goes, ah, she's not around anymore. And he said to them, take them alive. So they took them alive and killed them at the well of Beth Eked, 42 men, and left none of them. Now he departed from there and he met Jehonadab, the son of Rechab. The Rechabites were a godly group of people. And coming to meet him, and he greeted him and said, is your heart right, as my heart is towards your heart? And Jehonadab said, it is. Jehu said, if it is, give me your hand. So he gave him his hand, and he took him up into the chariot. So this guy's, the Rechabites were known for being godly people. So he says, are you with me? He says, I'm with you. He said, well, come on up. Then he said, come with me and see my zeal for the Lord. So they had him ride in his chariot. And when he came to Samaria, he killed all who remained to Ahab in Samaria till he had destroyed them. And note this, according to the word of the Lord, which he spoke to Elijah. So far he's done all these things, but he must have gone further than even what we're reading here. So anyway, he says, see my zeal for the Lord. Now you cannot deny that this guy was like, he was zealous to kill people. Okay. He was zealous to kill people. And he knew it was the word of the Lord. You can't fault him. Scripture doesn't fault him. But as we move on, what we're going to see is, not in the next section, but in the following section, we're going to see that, yeah, he didn't really follow he wasn't all that zealous. When killing Ahab's family was over, his zeal kind of waned. Now, in chapter 10, verses 18 through 31, and I'm going to summarize this a bit here, Jehu kills the prophets of Baal. And so what he does, he gathers everybody together and he says, hey, Ahab served Baal a little, Jehu will serve him much. Not true. This is a trap.
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2: But obey unrighteousness, there will be wrath and fury. God knows if you are faking it. And quite honestly, a lot of people know too. You might think they don't, but they do. They pick up on it. You can put on a good show of works, but God sees the self-seeking, unrighteous motivation which is behind it. He knows. One of the most common ways that people cope with their own problems is by blaming other people. I have problems. These problems are in my life, sometimes just because of circumstances in life. But lots of times these problems are in my life because of decisions I made or things I did. But it's easier to cope with these things if I can blame other people. Some people are categorically convenient to blame. Parents, easy to blame. Well, it's your parents' fault. The therapist told me it was mom and dad's fault. The boss is easy to blame. Why are you having such a hard time at work? The boss. The law is easy to blame. It's been my experience that pastors come in handy in that department too. Yeah, blame the pastor. Blaming others is the main go-to coping mechanism for some people. If my financial situation, my depression, my unemployment, my addiction, my hardship, my loss of friends and family, my offense, if all these things can be someone else's fault, then I'm not responsible. Now I'm a victim, and with that, there's a sense of a false sense of justification. It's cheap. It's a cheap feeling of self-justification. It's not real, but many people would rather find some sense of moral superiority or personal justification by wallowing in the false idea that they are victims than actually coming to terms with the consequences of their own actions and making things right personally. You know, we can fool ourselves with a lie. We can fool other people with a lie, but God is not fooled. He knows. We have no option but to be brutally honest with God. Why? Let me put it up there again. Why? Jesus said, do you need to write that down? This is a quote of Jesus. Remember the order. Remember that balance that we are called to. God is first. He is awesome to us. He is number one to us. Everything else flows out from that order. If we are humble and transparent before the Lord, we will become more and more humble and transparent with each other. And ultimately, we will be able to be humble and transparent with people in our lives. So back to Thyatira, they were told by Jesus. Jesus says, I know. Jesus knows. He knows their works. He knows their love. He knows their faith. He knows their service. He knows their patient endurance. This sounds good. We're off to a good start. And he knows that they are more diligent in these things now than they were previously. They're like, we thought this letter was going to be bad. Burning eyes, burnished feet, you know, bronze. We thought we were in trouble. This is sounding pretty good. This is good stuff. Good stuff is happening. But we have one huge problem. Verse 20, but I have this against you. that you tolerate that woman, Jezebel, who calls herself a prophetess and is teaching and seducing my servants to practice sexual immorality and to eat food sacrificed to idols. I gave her time to repent, but she refuses to repent of her sexual immorality. Behold, I will throw her onto a sickbed, and those who commit adultery with her I will throw into great tribulation unless they repent of her works. And I will strike her children dead, and all the churches will know that I am he who searches mind and heart, and I will give to each one of you according to your works. Now wait a minute. Wait a minute. This big church of people who are doing great things, she's just one woman. It's just one person. Certainly they can tolerate one person with some crazy talk, because really good things are happening in our midst. You know, we had this problem over here with this lady. Jesus called her Jezebel. I know, but so much good stuff is going on. Can't we? We can just tolerate this one person. The church is doing cool stuff. People here are really loving. They have true faith in God. They endure hardships. So what? One crazy prophetess is leading a few people astray. It's not a big deal. Well, Jesus, the Son of God, who has eyes like fire and feet of burnished bronze, thought that it was a big deal. This wasn't a matter of someone just believing a wrong doctrine. That's not a big deal. This was a matter of someone claiming to speak for God, because that's what prophets do. I have a word from the Lord. Man, you got to have a lot of faith to say that. I have a word from the Lord right now. Man, you to say that casually and flippantly, unless you're reading scripture directly, you got to have a lot of faith. Because it's a big deal to say that you are speaking on behalf of the Lord. This was a matter of someone claiming to speak for God. And as they did, they caused people to surrender their grasp on obedience and Christian morality. Thyatira was a city which was known for its guilds. A guild in that day was kind of our modern day version of a union. So all the goldsmiths worked together and established agreements with one another, the same for the stonemasons, the same for the ones who dyed fabric, and so on. And traditionally, each guild had its own patron god, and they would have guild meetings in that patron god's temple. And in these meetings, the common practice of worship for that god was engaged in. And this meant that sacrifices were made, and then they would eat the meat that had been sacrificed to idols. This was the most common way a person that would, when it says they ate meat sacrificed to idols, it meant they were actually in the temple practicing worship and eating the food from that sacrifice. This wasn't accidentally buying something in the market that may have been sacrificed to idols. Paul addressed that. This meant you went into the temple, you participated. Now, as we learned in our previous studies, believers in many of these churches were suffering because they refused to worship the patron gods. They refused to worship Caesar. They refused to get their certificate that said, "I worship Caesar. I can do business in the city." Therefore, they suffered financially, and they struggled to maintain a successful business. If you weren't part of the guild, you were not getting the contracts. Now, somehow, this so-called prophetess in their midst was telling them that it was okay to make these compromises. She was telling them, "Hey, listen, it's not a big deal. That you could go to the guild meetings. You can participate in the worship. You can eat the food because you don't mean it. You can do it because God wants you to be blessed financially. He wants your business to be blessed. And the only way you can do that is to be part of the guild. You can do that." Now, that may be what it looked like. We don't know for certain, but when we look at what's going on in the culture and the religious, you know, aspects of Thyatira, that's probably the most likely thing that was being happening if it said Jezebel was causing them to eat meat offered to idols. Now, Jezebel, which probably wasn't her name, this was just Jesus giving her a nickname based off of Ahab's wife, but they knew who he was talking about. Jezebel said this was okay, but Jesus said it wasn't. Additionally, her influence upon the people was causing them to lower their moral standards, and they were practicing sexual immorality. Now, we don't know how this prophetess was deceiving people specifically, but based on the name she's given here by Jesus, we can pick up some clues by looking back at the story of Israel's king, Ahab, and his Canaanite wife, Jezebel. Now, first off, there may be no connection between this false prophetess in Thyatira and the wife of Ahab, other than that's the name Jesus used. But there is significance here if he did use it. There are some parallels. Jezebel, the wife of Ahab, corrupted the people of Israel with idol worship. Here in Thyatira, this woman was doing the same thing. She was claiming to speak for God, and she was saying things which led Christians to participate in the worship of false gods. She may have encouraged the craftsmen in the church, hey, it's okay to be part of the guild. It's okay to go to the meetings. It's okay to do what they do, for if you don't, you won't be able to take care of your family. It's okay to do this. It's okay to compromise with the world. It's not hard to see how she may have directed believers down this path of compromise. Verse 21 shows us the patience of the Lord. I like this. It's known she's a false prophet. It's known she's misleading people. But the Lord says, I'm giving her time to repent. I gave her time to repent, which indicates that he also must have given her a warning. She knows she's doing the wrong thing, and I've given her time to repent. Now, if this church was discerning, if they were knowledgeable of the word, if they understood the character and the person of God, they would have also known that Jezebel was a troublemaker. But they were more focused on doing good works than they were on knowing what the word of God was all about. I assume they did know something was wrong, but they didn't do anything about her. Jezebel was not driven from the church by its own leadership. After she refused to repent, she was still there. This should have been the case. She was spreading a poison, and the shepherds of that flock should have addressed it. Paul wrote a similar letter to Corinth saying, you're tolerating some bad stuff in your church, and instead of taking care of it, instead of putting someone out of fellowship, as you should, you're tolerating it, and you're bragging about how open-minded you are. However, the message must have still been delivered after some time, after our patient and gracious Lord gave her heart sufficient opportunity to repent, he declares judgment. She and those who participate in her sin, if they don't repent, are going to suffer a great illness. Now, the word is out there. Okay, if someone suffers a great illness, now we know what it is because of the words of Jesus. They will know that this illness is judgment from the Lord, but the end of verse 22 indicates that he is willing to wait a bit longer. Hey, I can wait just a little bit more. I want you to have every opportunity to repent. I can wait a little bit longer. He's still giving that opportunity. More than anything, Jesus wants to see those who are lost come to a place of repentance. I just give you a little bit more time. Maybe you'll repent. And we won't have to do this sickness thing. You know, when we are at our wits' end and completely done with people, the Lord is still extending grace. When we're like, okay, Lord, this person's getting on my nerves, and I've tried to correct them once 7 weeks ago, let's destroy them. You know, that's us. I'm done. I'm done with this person. This person was having a really bad day, and they were having a mental breakdown, and they just received the worst news in the world, and I said hi to them, and they snapped at me. I'm done with them. You know, we're like that. I'm not extending grace. The Lord, though, he's still extending grace. Because this is the heart of our Jesus. He wants people to repent. And in this case, he delivers a strong warning, one which I'm sure was passed on to the guilty parties in Thyatira. Verse 24, but to the rest of you in Thyatira, who do not hold to this teaching, who have not learned what some call the deep things of Satan, to you I say, do not lay I do not lay on you any other burden. Only hold fast that you have until I come. The one who conquers and who keeps my works until the end, to him I will give authority over the nations. And he will rule with them with a rod of iron. And when earthen pots are broken in pieces, even as I myself have received authority from my Father, and I will give him the morning star. And he who has an ear, let him hear what the Spirit says to the churches. So he said, this is the only burden that I am laying upon them, is that they would stop tolerating Jezebel. She is poison. She is being called to either repentance or judgment. Don't give in to these evil worldly influences. Hold fast to the good things that you know. Hold fast to the good things that you do. Keep on holding on to them until Jesus comes. And with that comes a promise. I will give authority over the nations. Now this is a reference to Psalm chapter 2, verse 8 through 9. Ask of me, and I will make the nations your heritage, and the ends of the earth your possession. You shall break them with a rod of iron and dash them in pieces like a potter's vessel. This was an enthronement psalm that celebrated the promise to David, and it pointed to his seed, the Messiah, who would reign over the nations, who would basically deliver the nations out of spiritual bondage and open the door for them to come in and be part of his inheritance. And we actually saw that come to pass in Acts chapter 2 at Pentecost. The Messiah to whom the psalm referred to is speaking in Revelation chapter 2. Remember that psalm? That's about me, and I'm speaking now in Revelation chapter 2 here. Or chapter 1. Are we in chapter 1? I don't know. I'm teaching this out of order. And he is making his people partakers with him in the act of ruling and reigning. And we say that a lot. We look forward to the day when we will rule and reign with Christ. And then Jesus says, I will give him the morning star. What's the morning star? Well, according to Revelation 22, verse 16, Jesus is the bright and morning star. So here's the promise. He will give them his authority. And I'd like to say he will give us his authority, and he will give them, and he will give us himself. I'm giving you my authority, but I'm also giving myself to you also. Now, I'm not sure what this means practically speaking, but it seems as if Jesus is telling them that one day we will rule all the nations, and when we do, we will be together, working together, ruling together, carrying out his will in the world together. The more I think about the afterlife, the more amazed I am at the possibilities. It's not sitting on clouds with harps. That's stupid. No, the Lord is going to give us things to do. Ruling and reigning with him. God is going to bring heaven down to us. He's going to recreate everything that we see here. He's going to establish a beautiful headquarters for this new planet called New Jerusalem. And in this place, we will worship God, but we'll also have something to do. All of this belongs to Jesus. Jesus has all authority, and he is going to share it with us. And he's going to be with us. To those of us who live in this broken world, anyone here today? The world I live in is pretty messed up. Have you ever watched the news? It's bent on the rejection of our God. This world is. This is an amazing promise to take hold of. Here's a promise for you from the Lord. Is it so bad that we'd be called to drive out those false prophets who are spreading destructive doctrines? Is it so bad that we would seek to protect one another from making destructive

0: impressed with the dedication that I see among some of the cults. I'm not impressed with their motivation. You know, people are gathered together today about 300 yards, 250 yards from us, across the street. And they live under a sense of fear that if Jesus returns and they are not in the practice of knocking on doors and making calls and sending out literature and attending all of the meetings that require, if they miss a meeting and Jesus returns, that's it. You're out. And they're living under that fear that they'll miss out on heaven. Revelation is not a tool of fearful manipulation. It is rather a message of hope and a declaration of our glorified Jesus. Do we serve God because we're afraid that he might return while we're out fishing instead of being in church? You know, skip. I was in Minnesota this summer on a Sunday, and I didn't go to church, and I was fishing. I know. If the Lord would have returned on that day, what would have happened? That's not Christianity. Here's something we've already covered. God knows, right? God knows. He doesn't have to return in the clouds at the trumpet blast to find out if we showed up to Bible study. You know, it's like, okay, he has no idea that I'm out on the lake in Minnesota right now on a Sunday. He has no idea unless he shows up in the clouds. Then he'll find out. No, he already knows. So it's not fear that motivates us. It's the hope of his glory that motivates us. It is our hope that we will one day walk in the promises that are outlined right here in this book. And with that hope, we're motivated to keep the issues of our faith in balance. God must remain awesome. God must remain number one. Everything else must flow out from that priority. All right? If you remember one thing from today's sermon, that's the thing. Because I've said it like 8 times. With intent. God isn't in our lives to make us happy, wealthy, and healthy. He's in our lives to be worshipped, to be known, and to be served. Jezebel was offering a compromise to believers, claiming to be a prophet. She was probably using words of authority. I speak authority. She was probably using biblical lingo. She was probably using convincing arguments. She was inviting a people of faith and conviction into a world of contradiction. Now, when our spiritual lives are out of balance, when we promote ourselves to the throne reserved for God, we are easily convinced to make unwise decisions. We might be in the church, but if we're still prideful and dishonest about who we are and about what's going on in our hearts and minds, you know, we will be poised to hear the wooing voice of Jezebel. The opportunities to compromise moral truth are abounding. The opportunities to take a pick-and-choose approach to the scriptures are abounding. A spiritual life out of balance, priorities out of balance, if the Lord is not awesome, number one, we are easily led astray. And based on the warnings we just read today, verses 22 through 23, that's not a place we want to be in. Friends, we need to guard our hearts. For if God is not our first and ultimate motivation, our hearts will be exposed to all kinds of deception. So, let me end with this. Let's be those who continue in works of love and faith and service and patient endurance. And let us add to it a diligence that to not allow our brothers and sisters to be led astray into destruction. According to the promises of Jesus, it is worth it.
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2: If you're a parent who's chosen to listen to this program daily because you're serious about getting a grip on runaway technology in your home, I believe God is leading you. 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
2: 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That's our email address, but I'd love to hear from you. 888-712-7434. 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And the rest of you is just saying hi to you on the Real Life Network and beyond, especially our friends out in Hawaii. 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Always a joy to have you on board with us for this hour. Pastor Larry Powers is on the Bridge Bible Talk today with me. Always a blessing to have you on too, brother.
3: Yeah, it is so great to be on with you. I have a message for all of your listeners out there. Jesus is coming soon.
2: That's
3: any
2: great.
3: Day, any time, any moment. You know, Jesus said, when we see all the things we see happening, lift up your heads and look, because your redemption is drawing nigh, and our salvation is nearer than when we first believed, right?
2: Yes, absolutely. Yeah, definitely.
3: It's so amazing. It's an exciting time to be alive.
2: Yeah.
3: You know, sometimes, you know, I think Jesus told his disciples, blessed are your eyes because they see, and your ears they hear what other people wanted, you know? And I think people throughout church history would, man, they would love to have been in our day, in the last of the last days, you know?
2: Mm-hmm.
3: Really something, huh?
2: Yeah, I mean, even at the end of Revelation, it says, Jesus said, behold, I'm coming quickly.
3: Yeah, quickly.
2: And so that's something that we need to hold on to as a promise, that we're going to see the coming of Christ for sure.
3: Right.
2: And so so we're here. Maybe you have a question about the end times, last days, any question pertaining to the book of Revelation, and just beyond that, in Christian living. Lines are open. Call us 888-712-7434, 888-712-7434. That's the number to call in with your Bible questions. One question that we had last week that Lloyd and I were kind of wondering, you know, we kind of came up with a speculation on the answer. It's Job 19:17. I want to get your thoughts on this. We gave them an answer, but they're asking a little bit more. And Job 19:17, it says that my breath is offensive to my wife, and I'm repulsive to the children of my own body. And the question was, what children is Job referring to? Because obviously his kids were dead. What's your take on that?
3: Yeah, you know, your listeners are the best because they come up with the best questions. This is a real, you know, some skeptics of the Bible try to say, you know, here's a big old mistake here. Well, you know, first of all, in Job 1:2, the Bible tells us he had 7 sons and 3 daughters. And then in Job 1:18 and 19, it tells us that all of his children were killed in that horrific event. So then Job 19:17, what's he talking about? Well, the Hebrew where it says children literally means the belly, the feelings. So you know, a clear understanding came when the American Standard Version was translated in 1901. When it said the children of my own mother, my own mother, that helped a lot because then it's not his children, it's actually his brothers and sisters. So the Holman Christian Standard Bible and the NIV now translate of my own family instead of my own children, which would be a contradiction because his children had already died.
2: Yeah.
3: The New American Standard actually says, I know you like the NASB.
2: Yeah.
3: It actually says, my brothers.
2: Oh, interesting.
3: Yeah, my brothers. So it makes it clear that it's not referring to his children, but the children of his mother, those that were in his belly, those that were closest to him, in other words.
2: Mm.
3: So, you know, coming right down to it, he says, you know, I'm offensive to my wife and I'm offensive to my remaining family, my brothers and sisters. And so you can see that, like we always say, Robert, there's no contradiction in the Bible ever. You know, there's always an explanation. You know, we don't always know what it is. You know, we don't know everything. So we study and try to learn. But,
2: yeah,
3: you know, hopefully that, you know, will be helpful to Corrine, I think, is the one who emailed that in or called that in.
2: Yeah, that's a good point. We kind of missed on the translation part, because I see the King James and the New King James both refer to my own body. Everything else and the others, like you said, CSB, the NLT, my own family, my own brothers. So that's my own mother and ESV. So very interesting.
3: Yeah. So, and you know, Robert, that the belly, it really my own, the children of my own belly, that was the deepest feeling is in the midsection of the body.
2: Right.
3: So in other words, he's saying those are that are closest to me, my brother and sister. That's how they come up with those translations. So,
2: yeah.
3: I think that's a good answer to that
2: question.
3: That's great.
2: Thank you so much, Pastor Larry. Yeah, appreciate
3: that. You bet.
2: This is Bridge Bible Talk. Robert Baltadano, Pastor Larry Powers of Calvary Chapel Golden Springs in Southern California. We're here to answer Bible questions, so call us 888-712-7434, 888-712-7434. We're going to go to the phones and talk to Dee, New Jersey. Hi, Dee.
4: Good afternoon. Thank you for taking my call. I'm interested in knowing how someone can say or feel that some can be so different than somebody else on the same scriptures I'm speaking of, or same thought, and yet to have such a completely different look on it. And I'm speaking about when you get filled with the Holy Ghost, some believe you speak with other tongues. Mm-hmm. Other people say, no, you don't. Mm-hmm. Some people, you know, and that's a big, broad yes, you do, yes, you don't for people, I think, spiritually speaking. And it's been confusing to a lot of other people that I know. And I don't have all the answers, of course. So I said, I'm going to call and get someone's view on why it's okay to say something almost derogative about those who do speak with other tongues, and making them explain to why get, you know, it's just a difficult thing for the ones that are filled and do believe in it. That's all.
2: All right. Pastor Larry, what do you think?
3: Okay. Oh, yeah. That is a great question, Dee. And really, you got two questions there in that one question. You know, your first question is something that Pastor Robert and I feel very passionate about, and that is how to interpret the Bible. It is, you're very correct that when you get out there in the church world, everybody's got their own slant, their own interpretation, and they all can't be right. You know, you can't have 100 different meanings to one verse of scripture. Somebody's got to be right. Somebody's got to be wrong. And how do you decide that? Well, in Christian circles, there's what we call hermeneutics. And that simply means the principles to rightly interpret the Bible. And there are many of them. One of them is that every verse must be taken in context. Every passage has got to be taken in the background in which it was given. One principle we mention often is scripture interprets scripture. So you can't have one verse of scripture mean something that contradicts with another verse of scripture. The Holy Spirit never contradicts himself. So we believe in Calvary Chapel that if you apply those principles to the New Testament, that the New Testament teaches spiritual gifts are for today. There's no place in the New Testament that rightly interpreted is going to tell you they stopped. They didn't cease. There are people that try to make it mean that, but that's not really the case. And in church history, we see them, continuing on. So we believe that the spiritual gifts are for today. And unfortunately, you put your finger right on something important, is that Christians sometimes act so mean and nasty toward other Christians. And we shouldn't do that. You know, that we should be marked by love. We should love each other. Now, we're going to disagree with those who say speaking in tongues is not for today, but we're still going to love them and respect them. So, Robert, you want to add something?
2: I think it's important.
3: For sure.
2: I think it's important when it comes to looking at those scriptures, especially on the Holy Spirit and the speaking in tongues in 1 Corinthians from chapter 12 on to 14, 13, 14. Mm-hmm. I think it's very clear there that Paul refers to the gift of tongues and all of that. And why do other people approach it differently, or why do they get so, very harsh? You know, that's a character flaw, probably, you know. Yeah. But we shouldn't be dividing over anything like that, because these are all secondary issues, correct?
3: That is right, yeah. I mean, there are some things you have to divide over,
2: of
3: like
2: course.
3: The doctrine of the Trinity, the deity of Christ, salvation by grace through faith, all those things. But these are secondary matters. So, you know, the old saying, in essentials, unity, in non-essentials, mm-hmm. liberty, and then in all things, charity or love. So that will really help you.
2: Yeah.
3: Does that help you, Dee, to understand?
4: No, not at all, because the question was this.
3: Okay.
4: This causes hurt, and it causes a lot of hurt. I mean, the scripture, the way mm-hmm. some people approach it.
3: Mm-hmm. Yes.
4: It causes,
3: yes.
4: It can cause a great yeah. deal of hurt and dissension mm-hmm. and splitting and dividing. Mm-hmm. It can be so evil, the different views. Yeah. I'm not going to single out one view, you know what I'm saying?
2: Mm-hmm.
4: But the difference
3: right.
4: is what I'm talking
3: right.
4: about. It can hurt
3: yeah.
4: maybe so many countless of people. We don't even know how many. This is my opinion only.
2: Yeah.
3: Yeah. No, we would agree with you, Dee. We feel the same way. We're not supposed to do that. We're supposed to love each other. So, and pray for people. That's mm-hmm. the best thing you can do.
2: Yeah.
3: Well, thanks so much.
2: Yeah. Paul. Yeah. It's unfortunate, right, Pastor Larry, when it comes to these,
3: yeah.
2: like we mentioned, secondary issues for people to get mean,
3: yeah.
2: like these
3: sure.
2: referring to people that hurt each other.
3: Yeah.
2: And that's not
3: yeah.
2: really what the body of Christ is called to do.
3: No, we've got a real enemy, the devil and fallen angels and demons. We don't need to be fighting each other.
2: Yeah.
3: You know, we're in a spiritual warfare, so we need to come together.
2: Amen. Amen.
3: Amen.
2: 888-712-7434. That's 888-712-7434. This is Bridge Bible Talk. Robert Baltadano, Pastor Larry Powers, 888-712-7434. We have a question coming in from our YouTube watchers right now. And so this is from Arthur. Arthur sent this in for us, and his question is, as you're taking an exam for school or certification, can the Holy Spirit help you remember the material?
3: Yeah, I would say yeah. I would say yes. You know, Jesus told the disciples that the Holy Spirit would bring things to their remembrance. And of course, you know, we believe that initially that was probably everything written down for us in the New Testament so that we can be absolutely sure that it's totally and completely accurate. But I believe beyond that, the Holy Spirit helps us every single day, every single moment of every single day. You know, one of the names of the Holy Spirit is the Helper, and he helps us in all different kinds of ways. And I'm constantly relying on the help mm-hmm. of the Holy Spirit. So, yeah, I believe we can do that. You think so too, Robert?
2: Absolutely. There are a lot of prayers I said during school mm-hmm. when I was in Bible college, grad school. Lord, please help me retain this information.
3: Yeah.
2: Help me to,
3: yes.
2: to you know,
3: yeah.
2: bring back the things I've
3: yeah.
2: learned for this
3: Wonderful.
2: Test. Absolutely.
3: Right. Wonderful.
2: There's no
3: such thing as a little prayer, right?
2: Yeah. No, not at all.
3: God cares about every little thing.
2: That's yeah.
3: And so just let him know what's on your heart and he'll help you.
2: That's right. So Arthur, depend on God on that. And death, there's nothing yeah. wrong. You're saying, Lord, help me remember, you know, the stuff for your test. So good question. Thanks
3: yeah.
2: again for that question. 888-712-7434. That's 888-712-7434. We're going to go to Joy. Thanks for holding, Joy. What's your question?
5: Hi. Two things,
2: okay.
5: right? So the first thing, I remember I called a few weeks ago and you guys gave me homework. I asked about being able to remember scripture, and you gave me an assignment, essentially, mm-hmm. to remember a Bible. And I kind of memorized it. It was Matthew. It was from Matthew 6. It was, worry not. Mm-hmm. Worry not.
2: Do not worry about tomorrow.
3: It's Matthew 6:34.
2: Mm-hmm. Yep.
5: The think not what shall we eat, what shall we drink,
2: yeah.
5: and wherewithal shall we be clothed.
3: Right.
5: For the Heavenly Father, ye need of these things. And seek ye first the kingdom of God and his righteousness, and all these things will be given unto you. So that was my homework assignment. I just wanted to bring it back to you. That was the first thing. And the second thing is, you guys mentioned asking about the end times. And I was just thinking about, what about our children? Because I have a two-year-old, and, you know, we're living in the last days. So I just want to know what happens to them. It says, like, if Jesus were to return right now, you know, we don't know when he would come back. But, you know, I just want to, I'm just thinking about my son.
2: Mm-hmm. Yeah. Yeah, sure. Pastor Larry?
3: Yeah, well, the first thing I would say is you get an A on your homework. You did a good job in Matthew chapter 6. That's a wonderful, wonderful passage of scripture. Yeah, you're asking a good question about our children. You know, we believe that our God is exceedingly merciful and gracious, especially when it comes to our children. Let me just read you, Joy, a passage that you can just claim to your heart. This is Psalm 103, verse 17. But the mercy of the Lord is from everlasting to everlasting on those who fear him, and his righteousness to children's children. So we can be sure that God's going to be merciful to our children and our grandchildren. The Bible says he's actually merciful to the thousandth generation of those who love him and walk in his ways. So you can be sure that your children are safe in the hands of God. Children, they learn things at different ages. And as they're growing up, they process more and more. And at some point, they put it all together and they reach what the theologians call an age of accountability. It's different for different kids. And at that point, they know right from wrong. They know Jesus is the way, the truth, and the life. And they either accept him or reject him. And if they accept him, they're going to go in the rapture. Up to that point, God's merciful. From little tiny babies up to that point, they're all going to go in the rapture. And so we don't need to worry about our precious little children. We just need to raise them in the fear and instruction of God. And the Holy Spirit will work on their hearts. So, Robert, I know you got kids. Isn't that what you do?
2: We try to teach them the word and try to keep them with a biblical worldview. They're under our roof, but I always remind them that the day's coming. They're going to have to make this intentional. It's not because mommy and daddy are kicking you to church. I'm praying that you guys decide to do it. But definitely, it's a big, big job for parents. Does that help, Joy?
5: Yes, that does. Thank you very much.
2: You're welcome.
3: Yeah, and I would just say, I just throw one more scripture in there in Proverbs 22. You know, it tells us, you train up a child in the way that they should go, and when they're old, they'll not depart from it. That's a promise from God, you know. It's not a guarantee. Mm-hmm. Some of our kids go their own way, but it is a promise. If we raise them in the ways of the Lord, then even though they may wander this way and that way, they're going to come back, you know, like the prodigal son. And we just claim that promise for our kids and your kids, too.
5: Thank you.
2: All right.
5: I appreciate it.
3: You're welcome, Joy.
2: All right. Bye-bye. Thanks again for your question. Let's go to Lady in New York. Hi, Lady. Thanks for holding. What's your question?
6: Hi. Good afternoon.
2: Good afternoon.
6: What does the Bible say about untimely death? Is it that children of God will not be saved if they experience untimely death?
2: So untimely death, you're talking about like dying too soon?
6: No.
2: Oh.
6: Say you leave your house, someone leaves their house this morning, they met in an accident or, you know, a shooting. You're a child of God. Will you not be saved?
2: Okay. I think I know what you're asking. Basically you're saying that do Christians get protected by that or?
6: I know God says he will protect you, but, you know, I recently heard from a minister that once you meet an untimely death, you're not saved. It's like you have done something wrong. So that is why it happened to you.
2: Okay, that's got more context. What do you think, Pastor Larry?
3: Yeah, lady, thank you so much for calling. We want to try to make this clear to you. What that pastor was saying is not true. First and foremost, we would totally disagree with it. That is not true. At the end of the day, it doesn't matter what I say or Robert says or anybody else. It's what the Bible says. And here's Psalm 139, verse 16. 139:16, where David says, "In your book were they not all written, the days fashioned for me, when even before one of them came to be." So God has a book. He knows how many days I'm going to live. He's appointed that day. He's appointed that time. I try to exercise and eat right. I don't always eat right. But I'm not going to extend that time any more than I'm supposed to. And it's not going to be any shorter. There is no such thing as an untimely death for the child of God. Every single one of us dies right on time. We don't know when that's going to be, but our lives are in God's hands, nobody else's hands. So if someone's killed in a car accident, that's tragic, but that's the way God wanted them to go to heaven. If someone dies from cancer, then God's allowing that and wanted them to go to heaven that way. If someone lives to 105 and just dies from old age, then that's what God wanted.
2: Yeah.
3: Even little tiny babies, as hard as it is to understand and pains our heart, if the Lord would take them to heaven in a crib death or something like that, they live the days that God appointed for them. So, you know, lady, we would encourage you, take that heart. No such thing as an untimely death for the child of God. Isn't that right, Robert?
2: That's right. Yeah. I mean, the pastor said it was not true. So be careful with that. Does that clear it up for you, lady?
6: Yes, sir.
2: All right.
3: All righty. God bless you.
2: You know, Larry, you're a Bible teacher. You're a director of the Bible College there at Calvary Golden Springs. And pastors that say things like this, I mean, it makes me cringe because these things are not true.
3: No, they are not true. And I think, you know, James 3:1 says, not many should want to be teachers because theirs is a stricter judgment. Mm-hmm. And I think some of these people are, you know, saying these things. If they're saying them ignorantly, it's still not right.
2: Yeah.
3: But some of it say it knowingly, you know what I mean? And that's really, really wrong. And, you know, Jesus is pretty serious about it when he said, you know, you offend a little one, better to have a millstone hung around your neck than to offend a child of God. So, you know, back to that earlier question that Dee was asking, how do you interpret the Bible, right, Rob?
2: Yeah.
3: Yeah, these leaders need to know hermeneutics.
2: Yeah.
3: They need to understand how to rightly interpret the Bible because they're going to give an account one day, and that's a fearful thing, huh?
2: Yeah, absolutely. Absolutely.
3: Yeah.
2: 888-712-7434. This is Bridge Bible Talk. If you have a Bible question, a question on the Christian faith, give us a call, 888-712-7434. We're going to go back to the phones, talk to Gigi. Hi, Gigi. Thanks for holding. What's your question?
7: Hi, can you hear me?
2: Yes, we can.
7: Okay, thanks for taking my call. I was having a conversation with a friend who's Catholic, and we were talking about she was talking about the changes that the Catholic Church has made. And my mother, 50 years ago, was excommunicated from the church. We were raised Catholic.
3: Oh, wow.
7: I'm not Catholic.
3: Oh, wow.
7: And she said, oh, well, they don't do that anymore. And I said, well, that's another example of how they changed their mind. She said, well, the Bible, you know, when Peter says you shouldn't divorce, I said, well, and of course, I looked it up for clarification about exactly what it was saying. And I know that God doesn't want divorce, but since when are you turned away, and where does that come from, that excommunication?
2: Mm. All right, Pastor Larry, you have a lot of Roman Catholics there in Golden Springs, ex-ones, right?
3: Here in Southern California. Robert, you were raised Roman Catholic, right?
2: Yeah.
3: Yeah, so you're going to encounter a lot of people that are Roman Catholic. You know, the first thing that we would say, Gigi, is you got to love people. You know, a lot of Roman Catholic people are just, they don't really know the truth. I feel badly for them because they're kind of informed by the Catholic Church that is often filled with confusion and corruption. And you kind of put your finger on that. So we go by the word of God, you know, scripture and scripture alone. not scripture in the Pope, not scripture in the Catholic Church, but what does the Bible say? And, you know, the whole idea of excommunication, you can read about it in Matthew 18, you know, where it talks about if there's an offense between you and someone else, go to them one-on-one. If they don't listen, take some leaders from the church. If they don't listen to the leaders of the church, then as a last resort, you put them out. You don't do that because you want to harm them in any way. You're hoping that by being put out, it'll get their attention and they'll come running back and repent. That's your whole goal in doing that. In most churches, the whole issue of divorce, that's a separate thing. You know, if a person does have a biblical ground for divorce, then that's not wrong. You know, we don't recommend divorce, but in some cases, it's unfortunately, it's the right thing to do. It's very hard. But we don't excommunicate people for doing that. You know, having to go through a divorce is a very, very painful thing. So we, you know, we would agree with the Roman Catholic Church on that point and many other points. But again, you know, we don't even call it excommunication. You know, we call it just putting them out of the church for the purpose of restoring them. Mm-hmm. Right, Robert?
2: Absolutely.
3: I mean, we want to bring them back.
2: Absolutely.
3: You know, we don't want them out there forever. We want to bring them back.
2: And I think that's one of the faults when it comes to even with Mormonism, Jehovah's Witness, that if you leave the belief system, you're cast out. Oh. You lose your family. You lose your friends. I mean, they leave you out. For Christians, we may have a prodigal son or daughter or somebody who doesn't follow Christ. We're not going to just cast them away. We're going to pray for them. We're going to love them. We're going to go after them. They're still part of the family. So it's a big difference.
3: Right. Yeah, you know, big difference.
5: Right.
3: For someone, the key's still under the mat. You're welcome to come home.
2: Yeah.
3: Whenever you come to yourself like the prodigal son, we'll be waiting to throw our arms around you. You see, that's God. That's a God of love. We don't serve a harsh God that just throws people out. And like Robert said, you know, it makes you an outcast. That's not the God of the Bible.
2: That's right.
3: So yeah. Hope that helps, Gigi.
7: Beth says, I just get so frustrated by so many things. That she said, I said, the homilies I went to, they never really had a message. We didn't have Bibles in the pews. She said, we have them. I said, well, we're Catholic ones, and they were out of context. Is that true?
3: Right.
7: Or that they don't have Bibles, per se, quote-unquote, only Catholic Bibles, and the homilies that they give, they take the whatever they wanted from the Bible and put it into their message out of context. Is that correct?
2: Pastor Larry?
3: Well, you know, what I would say is it's not true of every Catholic church or every person who teaches in a Catholic church. But, you know, in general, it is true. Though they have Bibles, they don't use their Bibles. Mm-hmm. Their Bibles are different than ours. They have additional books, so they're different Bibles. And then when the teachers teach, many times they don't teach the Word of God or take it in context. You know, it makes me sad to have to say that, but it is the truth.
2: Yeah,
3: you know?
2: Yeah. Their homilies of the Roman Catholic Church are usually short talks given by a priest or a deacon. And really what they're doing, they're focusing on readings of the Psalms, perhaps an Old Testament book, a New Testament, a gospel. And so they don't necessarily teach the Word of God expositionally. They're just short talks, maybe 7, 10 minutes, maybe 15 minutes, depending on the church. And that's what you're going to get. They're good homilies. They try to bridge ancient texts, as they say, to real-life struggles. And that's kind of like the approach when it comes to those masses.
3: Okay, Gigi.
2: Right.
5: Okay. Thank you so much for your
3: God
5: time.
3: God bless you.
2: You're welcome. Thank you so much.
3: Welcome.
2: And, you know, it's thinking about my past, Pastor Larry, you know, that's one of the things that I noticed when I start going to a Christian church that was teaching the Bible. I didn't have Bible teaching.
3: Yeah.
2: This was a whole different world for me.
3: Absolutely. You know, Pastor Chuck used to say it so well, you know, that there are many churches that teach about the Bible or from the Bible, but they don't teach the Bible.
2: Mm-hmm. Yeah.
3: And that's what Calvary Chapel, we're committed to, is teaching the Bible. We don't just take a verse of scripture and run off with all of our stories and everything else. We start Genesis, go straight through to Revelation, and then start all over again.
2: Yeah, right.
3: You know what I mean?
2: Yeah.
3: That way people get the whole counsel of God.
2: Amen. We're up to our break right now. 3-minute break. Don't go away. We're going to be right back.
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9: I really hope you're not one of those people who makes up excuses for why they can't share the gospel.
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9: 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Proverbs 22:13 tells us, the sluggard says, "There's a lion outside, and I'll be killed in the streets." 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It robs you of your joy of working for the kingdom of God. So if there's a spiritual lion stopping you, maybe it's time you busted out that sword and slay that beast.
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0: 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Call now with your questions. 888-71-BRIDGE. 888-712-7434. Now, once again, here's your host, Robert Baltadonna.
1: And we're back live here in the studio. This is Bridge Bible Talk. We're here to answer Bible questions, questions on the Christian faith. The line is open. We still have a couple more lines open. 888-712-7434. That's 888-712-7434. Just a quick reminder, next week, Pastor Lloyd and myself are going to be at the Creation Museum and the Ark Encounter. Oh. Yes, we're going to be there for their Pastors and Leaders Conference. And we're going to be doing the program live from there the whole week. Monday, we're going to be at the Creation Museum. Ken Ham will be our guest, along with another guest joining us. And then Tuesday through Thursday, we're going to be at the Ark Encounter with various guests that are going to be on. You want to keep your eyes on the social media for that. Looking forward to seeing many of you. We get a lot of crowds that gather there at the Noah's Pavilion right next to the big Ark. Right. And then in the Legacy Hall, we're going to be there at the Creation Museum. Always a blessing to meet you. Listeners, if you're in the area there, Kentucky or outside of the area, you can drive up to us. Love to say hi to you. You can register for the conference by going to answersingenesis.org. Or you can just go and buy tickets to attend the ARC for that day and come out. And the broadcast will be live and open to those that have tickets to the ARC Encounter. So we're looking forward to it. And Pastor Larry, we go there every year. It's always a blessing.
2: Oh, man, that's amazing. You know, we were talking earlier about how Jesus said, blessed are your eyes, they see. Blessed are your ears, they hear. Think of how many people throughout church history and people in the world today would love to see Noah's Ark.
1: Oh, yeah.
2: Do you know what I mean? Oh, my goodness. And that Creation Museum, they say, is in some ways better than the Ark. You know what I mean? All the stuff that's there. So, and if you can't drive there, you can't go there, jump on the radio, jump on your YouTube and join Robert and Lloyd.
1: That's right. That'd be awesome. Looking forward to it. Yeah. That's next week. Yeah. We're going to start that up. But we're going to go right back to the phones. Lily in Alabama. Hi, Lily.
3: Hi, how are you?
1: I'm doing good. Thank you. What's your question today?
3: It say, I will dwell in them and walk among them. I will be their God, and they shall be my people. Who is talking to
1: you? I'm sorry. Say that again.
3: And it's from 2 Corinthians chapter, and it's in the 15th verse.
1: And you want to know what that means?
3: Yeah.
1: Okay. 2 Corinthians 6:18, as she mentioned, Paul says, and I will be a father to you, and you shall be sons and daughters to me, says the Lord. And that's in the context of what God was speaking. What do you think, Pastor Larry, there? What's going on?
2: Yeah. Oh, Lily, I'm so glad you asked this question. It's a very insightful question. If you read the Bible from Genesis through Revelation, you find a repeated thought and idea of three things. I will be their God, they will be my people, and I will dwell among them, over and over. In the early part of the Old Testament, I will be their God, they will be my people, I will dwell among. In the middle of the Old Testament, I'll be their God, they'll be my people, I'll dwell among. You find it all the way through, and then you find it there in Corinthians. But then in Revelation chapter 21, verse 4, and God will wipe away every tear from their eyes. There will be no more death, no more sorrow. The former things will have passed away. Behold, the tabernacle of God is with men, and he will dwell with them, and they will be his people, and God will be their God. That's where the whole Bible's going. So who is the people, Lily? Me and you. Pastor Robert, Pastor Lloyd, all the people of God from Adam, who first believed, all the way to the person up to the rapture, even those who believe in the tribulation, we're the people of God. We're the family of God. Sometimes when a person accepts the Lord, we say, welcome to the family of God. And it's the biggest family there is. You know, when we get to heaven, wow, it's going to be the biggest family reunion you could ever even imagine. So, Robert, have you seen that? Think through the scripture, that triad.
1: Yeah.
2: It's so beautiful, huh?
1: Yeah, yeah. Absolutely. Yeah. And I love this, what Paul is telling us here, is that Christians are to be separate from the world around us, around, you know, us, the secular world, that is. But definitely, this is a wonderful passage, like you say, describing in his letter here that, you know, we're part of a family. You know, we're welcomed as believers in Christ. And so that's kind of like the gist of this passage. Does that help you, Lily?
3: Yes. And that means we're family of God. That means that we're to be among the believers.
2: That's right.
1: That's right.
2: That's right, Lily. That's right. You got it.
1: All right, Lily. Thank you again for your question. 888-712-7434. Mm-hmm. That's 888-712-7434. We're going to go to Patrick in Delaware. Hi, Patrick.
4: Hi. It's great to be on the show with you, gentlemen.
1: Thank you.
4: I heard a show earlier today. I just started listening to The Bridge, and the fellow was talking about radical obedience, and it was very interesting, the points that he was making. I thought they were all very valid. They were great. But I'm kind of like in the place where I believe in the grace of God, mm-hmm. you know, and the finished work of Christ. But I do believe that no matter you're a minister or not, there has to be a level of accountability to the people. And I had a minister headbutt me and told me because I didn't hit the ground, there was nothing wrong with me. I have a post-traumatic concussion. Mm-hmm. I'm like... I don't need people headbutting me and telling me there's nothing wrong with me.
1: Mm-hmm.
4: So I don't know how anyone can do such a thing and think that they're doing the work of God when they do something like that.
1: Mm-hmm.
2: Hmm. Oh, wow. Yeah. Patrick, thank you for serving our country and the effect it's had on you personally. We just can't thank you enough. I'm so sorry that you're going through that. And, you know, sorry as well that sometimes Christians and Christian leaders don't always respond, you know, the right way, the way that they should. And so, you know, the whole idea of obedience is very important in the Bible. You know, Adam and Eve disobeyed, and that's the reason why

0: we're in the mess we're in, you know. And Robert knows that in the Old Testament, the word for hear and obey, Shema, is the same word. So to hear is to obey. In the New Testament, the word for obedience is hupakua, which means to hear from under. So when you hear God's voice, you should immediately obey God's voice. I was just teaching a class recently about Abraham when God said, you're to circumcise your sons. It says he did it the very same day. You know, he was immediately obedient. And that's the way that we should be as well. You know, in your particular case, you know, obviously there are certain things you can or can't do because of your condition. And, you know, that's not a problem. We should, you know, you're absolutely right. We should extend grace to anyone and everyone. Can you help Robert in any way?
1: No, I agree with you 100% there, for sure, when it comes to grace, Patrick.
2: You made me think of a verse there in Deuteronomy 28. I think it starts out with the blessings. It says about here. Doesn't it say here?
1: Yeah.
2: I like what you said about obeying. You're hearing it. You obey to be blessed, right?
0: Yeah, exactly. So, you know, for God wanted his people to know that when you hear, you obey. And you can't obey.
2: Great. Thank you so much. That's really good.
1: All right. Okay. Thank you.
0: All right. God bless you.
1: Well, that's what it says. Don't be, you know, it says be doers of the word, not just hearers. But everything starts with the hearing.
0: Sure. No, it's a contradiction in terms. But there are two sides of the same coin, right? If you hear, you should obey.
1: Yeah.
0: And if you obey, you got to hear, you know?
1: Exactly.
0: So it's pretty beautiful.
1: All right. Let's go to Massachusetts. Gary, Renew FM. Thanks for holding. What's your question?
3: Yes. How you doing, pastors?
1: Doing great. Hey. Thank you.
3: Awesome. So I was reading John 21, and I got to the part where he said, you know, asked Peter if he loved him three times, and it popped in my head immediately, you know, did this have any correlation whatsoever to when he told Peter he would deny him three times? Was there any correlation there between the two, or just kind of what it was?
1: All right, so when Peter denied Jesus to when Jesus restored Peter, is there any correlation?
0: Yes. Gary, you are spot on, as they say in England. You are absolutely right on the money with your interpretation. It's kind of an interesting bit of trivia that in the New Testament, a charcoal fire is only mentioned two times. Once in the courtyard of the high priest, where Peter denied Jesus three times. The second time is at the Sea of Galilee, when Jesus made breakfast for the disciples. So here Jesus is making a charcoal fire again. And as Peter had denied Jesus three times, Jesus drew out of him, I love you, I love you, I love you. And it seems to indicate that when they said that the third time, that's when Peter reacted. He's like, oh, wow. Mm-hmm. He knew what was going on, you know. That moment must have been very special. You know, I imagine Peter probably broke down, mm-hmm. you know, because when he denied the Lord, it says he went out and wept bitterly. He loved Jesus. You know, he did not want to deny Jesus. He said, Lord, I'm going to die for you. But then he denied him three times. Mm-hmm. So when he said, I love you, and I love you, he knew what was going on. So, Gary, good job.
1: Yeah.
0: Good job. Great interpretation.
1: Yeah. I mean, I love it that Jesus gives Peter three distinct opportunities to public undo or to balance out his three denials. It's pretty powerful.
0: Right. Yes. Yeah, he restored
3: him. Awesome.
1: All right.
3: Thank you very much.
0: You're welcome.
3: Have a good day, Pastor.
1: Hey, God bless you. Thanks again, Gary, for your question. We got some social media questions here, Pastor Larry. We're going to answer some of those before we go back to the phone. We have Mindy. Mindy on Facebook, her question is, does it say anywhere in the Bible that when God created all the creatures, did he intend for the bug's life ones to bite us for harm or for good?
0: that's a great question. I would want to know how old Mindy is. it's probably one of the kids out there because they love bugs and they ask the best questions. Well, you know, God always does things good. He saw the creation was good, good, good, good, good. At the end, he said it's very good. So the way that God designed every creature has an intended design and purpose.
4: Mm-hmm.
0: Now, we do know that after Adam and Eve sinned, the whole creation was affected by sin and what they had done. Romans 8 says the whole creation groans.
4: Mm-hmm.
0: You know, in Genesis 3, there's thorns and thistles. And, you know, we don't know what the rose bush looked like before they sinned, but maybe it didn't have thorns. And now all of a sudden it's got thorns.
4: Yeah.
0: So I think maybe some animals may have been a little bit different, you know, before the fall and after the fall. And then we do know, too, and I'll just put this out there for a minute, you know, the animals and man before the flood, they all ate vegetables. They all ate plants. There was a, you know, mist coming up from the ground, and the earth was different, so they didn't need that protein in their diet. But then after they come out of the ark in Genesis 9, God told them, now you're going to eat meat. Now you can eat meat. That doesn't mean if you want to be a vegetarian, you can. But most of us need that protein in our diet. So even at that point, the animals changed, right, Robert? Yeah. So now they started eating meat. So to that point, some of them were not carnivorous. So very interesting question.
1: Yeah, and everything God created was never intended to bite, to kill, to poison people. And so with the question itself, when God created all the creatures, did he intend, whether it's the bug, whether it's a lion, whether it's a whatever it is, he never intended it to harm us. It was just after the fall that everything fell. Right.
0: Yeah. Right. And we know that on the other end, because in the millennium, the lamb will lay down with the lion. No problem. Mm-hmm. The child's going to put his hand in the cobra's hole. No problem.
1: Yeah, exactly.
0: Right. It's going to be like it was before sin affected our planet.
1: Yep. That's right. Good question. Yeah. Thanks, Sandy, for that.
0: Great, Mindy.
1: We're going to go back to the phones. Orlando in New Jersey. Thanks for holding, Orlando. What's your question for us?
5: Good afternoon, gentlemen.
1: Hi.
5: God bless you all. Yes, my question is about Galatians 3:28.
1: Okay.
5: And I would like the context on that, because, you know, it's about man's authority and women, if they have to be submitted or not and so forth. Since there speaks about that they are equal in a way.
1: Yeah.
5: What is the context of that scripture?
1: Yeah.
5: And also about Romans chapter 16, about Phoebe being the deaconess.
1: Yeah.
5: And then 1 Timothy 3, it speaks about deaconess must only have one wife. So it's just showing that only men are deaconess. So can you break those things down for me?
1: Absolutely.
5: And I'll take my answer off the air.
1: Yeah, absolutely. I'm going to read Galatians 3:28 for context. And it says, there's neither Jew nor Greek. There is neither slave nor free. There is neither male nor female, for you are all one in Christ Jesus. And so we're dealing with two contexts here, right, Pastor Larry?
0: Yes, absolutely. We mentioned earlier one of the most important principles in understanding the Bible is the principle of context. So Galatians 3:28 has a different context than 1 Timothy 2:12. What's the context here? Well, in verse 26 of Galatians, you're all sons of God through faith. This is talking about how you're a believer. There's no difference between believers. A man, a woman, rich, poor, slave, free, everybody can be saved. But in 1 Timothy 2, it's talking about order in the church. That's a different thing altogether. And so there in 1 Timothy 2:12, Paul says, I do not permit a woman to teach or to have authority over a man. So we don't believe that a woman could be a pastor or an elder or an overseer. That's clearly what the context of 1 Timothy 2 is about. Now, you're right, Orlando. Some guys try to take Galatians 3 and shove it on the top of 1 Timothy 2. You can't do that. Two different contexts. And so, then you do ask a very interesting question about whether a person could be, whether a woman could be a deaconess. I think we actually had another call about this at one point. And different churches will answer differently. But in Romans 16:1, it mentions that Phoebe was a deacon.

0: You want to be great in God's kingdom, you got to be a servant of all. So the man's the servant, the woman's the servant, the pastor's the servant, the elders are the servant. You know, that should be our heart. So I hope that helps you. Does that help you, Orlando?
1: Yeah, he was. He hung up. He wanted to hear it on the air.
0: Oh, okay.
1: Yeah.
0: Oh, okay.
1: Yeah,
0: great.
1: He wanted to hear
0: great,
1: on the
0: wonderful.
1: Air.
0: Anything you want to add to that?
1: No, I think that distinction. So the distinction is perfect. I mean, as far as the context of Galatians 3, it's speaking of salvation. The other one is church leadership and all. I think the key is that we know for sure in Scripture that we don't label women pastors. You know, that's we know for sure that is something that it's not given to the woman. And I know that people disagree with us. And again, this is one of those secondary issues. You know, we can disagree agreeably on this, but I think we're really strong when it comes to the passages in Scripture of that. But but it's a good question. I think, like you said, what you said.
0: Yeah.
1: You try to put that on top of the other verses.
0: Yes.
1: It just doesn't fit. That's a good point.
0: Yeah, no, it doesn't. We can't do that.
1: Yeah.
0: Gotta let each passage stand on its own.
1: Exactly. So, okay. All right. Thanks again, great. Orlando. Hopefully that helped you out. We got about 3 minutes left of our program, so let's keep going here with some email questions, Pastor Larry. Canaan was cursed by Noah because he was the child of Ham's incestuous relationship with Noah's wife. And so we answered that question, but the answer was only one sentence, so they wanted to get a little bit more. The Bible doesn't say anything about that. So Eliza emailed back asking for more details on what the Bible does say, and also the names of Ham and Canaan were backwards in the question last time we had. So we wanted to get that corrected.
0: Boy, I wish I had more than 3 minutes to answer this question. I'll try to do it as quick as I can. In Genesis chapter 9, there is one of the most terrible, yucky stories in all of the Bible. There's a story about Ham. Noah gets drunk with wine. Ham, it says, goes in and sees the nakedness of his father. He tells his brothers. They cover the nakedness of their father. And then it goes on to talk about Canaan and how Canaan is cursed. It's often asked, how could God curse Canaan? And people assume it's the son of Ham, so the grandson, who had absolutely nothing to do with it. Well, what was going on in Genesis chapter 9? Some people say it was just that he was mocking his father, which would be a bad thing. Other people say it was more than that. There was homosexuality or incest. But the careful students of the Bible actually link this because, again, with Scripture interprets Scripture. So in Leviticus 18:8, it says the nakedness of a man is his wife. It's his wife. You should look that up. You will see. And so the people of God who got Leviticus also got Genesis. So in their minds, they knew exactly what it was talking about. And so really what was going on is Ham went into his mother. And even one step worse, it says here in verse 26, verse 25. Then he said, cursed be Canaan, a servant of servants. He shall be to his brothers. Not his uncles, his brothers. So actually, Canaan was the offspring of that relationship between Ham and his mother. And so he was the brother of Shem and Japheth and the stepson of Noah. So God says, that's got to get cursed. That ugly, horrible situation cannot experience the blessing of God. Most careful interpreters, that's how they see that passage. And a lot of people out there don't know that, but I would encourage you, just look those verses up and walk your way through it, and you'll see what I'm saying is really the case. So, Robert, could you add anything to that?
1: No, I think you cleared it up. Thank you so much, Pastor Larry, for that. We have about 30, 40 seconds left, Pastor Larry. Any words of encouragement you want to give to our listeners?
0: Yeah, no, we started this program by talking about how Jesus is coming soon. You know, we really do believe these are the last of the last days. And so we want to live every day, every hour, every moment serving Jesus and doing the will of God. We want to try to reach out to everybody as we can for as long as we can. Jesus said the night is coming when no one can work. So we got to work while it is day. And so that's what we're doing. We thank God so much for the Bridge, amazing outreach that it has. Encourage all of your listeners, tune in next week. Please tune in next week when they go to the ARC.

0: encounter. That's going to be massive.
1: Yeah, absolutely. Pastor Larry, thank you again for joining me today. God bless you, my brother. Enjoy the sun there. But thanks again for tuning in. Thanks again for tuning in to Bridge Bible Talk. Always a joy to have you on board. We'll be back live again tomorrow. And so don't forget the number, 888-712-7434, 888-712-7434. Answers@bbtlive.org is our email address. 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God bless. We'll talk again soon.
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4: Today's Wisdom for Women is Proverbs 23, verse 24. The father of the righteous will greatly rejoice, and he who begets a wise child will delight in them. Damien Kyle once said, "The best gift a child can ever give their parents is to grow up to be righteous in the ways of the Lord and wise as to the things of the Lord." Maybe I'm talking to someone right now who is young, under 25. I know that life is very complicated out there for you as young women. There are many voices shouting for your attention. There are many temptations and pressures to compromise. The images of the media show young women who have no moral boundaries and are having lots of fun. But this is a mirage. Trust me, it's a mirage that will melt away. Look closely at some of the women around you who have crossed the line and are doing things they know are wrong. Look at how their life has left a trail of trouble and shame and pain. When you choose righteousness in a moment of temptation, you will never have to look back with shame. Each time you resist going to the wrong place, taking drugs, or even saying something mean, it will make you stronger the next time. But each time you yield to sin, the next time you are weaker. There are many grieving mothers and fathers because of sons and daughters who are prodigals, who have chosen a life of foolishness and heartache instead of righteousness. But, as our proverb today tells us, the parents of a wise child will delight in them. This is Debbie Bryson praying that the practical wisdom of God's Word will make you wise.

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1: Welcome to The Word Made Plain with Senior Pastor Tony Clark of Calvary Chapel Newport News in Virginia. Currently, Pastor Tony is teaching a study in the book of 1 Peter. 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
2: We're back, ready to go, ready to dive in and wrap up the book of 1 Peter. So turn with me in your Bibles to 1 Peter chapter 4. God has some great things to say to us this evening in His Word. And Father, we are so grateful again that we can be before You and be with one another. And so, Lord, we pray now that You would do what You want to do this evening. You would speak to our hearts and give us wisdom and direction for our lives. And Lord, just speak into those areas that we need spoken into, Lord. And You know what we need to hear, Lord. Give us that timely word, we pray in Jesus' name. Amen. 1 Peter chapter 4. Now, in chapter 3, verse 18, it says, Christ also suffered once for our sins, the just for the unjust, that He might bring us to God. And then it says in verse 1, therefore, since Christ suffered for us in the flesh, arm yourselves also with the same mind, for he who has suffered in the flesh has ceased from sin, that he no longer should live the rest of his time in the flesh for the lust of men, but for the will of God. For we have spent enough of our past lifetime in doing the will of the Gentiles, when we walked in lewdness and lust and drunkenness and revelries and drinking parties and abominable idolatries. In regard to these things, they think it strange that we do not run with them in the same flood of dissipation, speaking evil of you. They will give an account to him who is ready to judge the living and the dead. For this reason, the gospel was preached also to those who are dead, that they might be judged according to men in the flesh, but live according to God in the spirit. Now, Peter is saying that Christ suffered for us, so arm yourself also with the same mind. The word arm there in the Greek language was a military word that meant to equip for battle. It pictures a soldier putting on his equipment, arming himself to go to war. So Christ suffered for us. We should arm or equip ourselves to go through suffering ourselves. And according to verse 2, suffering does something. I'm going to bring out five things suffering does. The first one is this. Suffering, number one, loosens us from the grip of sin. Suffering loosens us from the grip of sin. Then in verse 3, he named some of the sins of the flesh that suffering frees us from. He said lewdness and lust. These are evil appetites associated with sexual sins. Then he says drunkenness and revelries. These refers to drinking parties. It refers to the pagan orgies where the wine flowed freely. And then he said abominable idolatries. The word abominable means illegal. It speaks of things practiced in secret. And idolatry refers to anything we put in front of God. And I believe that many people today are involved in abominable idolatries. These are secret things that we are placing ahead of our relationship with God. People we're secretly seeing that is becoming an idol in our lives. Peter says that suffering loosens the grip of these things in our lives. It loosens the grip. See, and the reason, and the way that it loosens the grip is this. Someone gets hurt by you getting behind the wheel after you've been at one of these drinking parties. And you get behind the wheel thinking you can drive home, macho man, I can do it. I've driven this many times over, and somebody get hurt for you being silly and being stupid and getting behind the wheel after you've been drinking. Or, you know, you think you all that, and all of a sudden now you got some kind of disease, some sexual sin from some sexual involvement that you've been involved in. See, what happens is suffering loosens the grip. After you hurt somebody after being behind the wheel, hey, it should, even though it don't in some people, but it should especially for those who call themselves believers, it should cause you to say, whoa, what is going on? And so what it does is that suffering, it frees us and loosens us from the grip that sin has in our lives. The second thing suffering does, it makes us marked men and women. In verses 4 and 5, it tells us that old friends and co-workers will stop inviting you to drinks after work, accusing you of not being a team player, and wondering why you don't want to run with them to these places anymore. You see that where it says, in regard to these things, verse 4, they think it's strange that you do not run with them in the same flood of dissipation, speaking evil of you. Oh, you think you better than us now. Oh, you used to be, you were just, 2 months ago, you were just with us. See, and they think it's strange now. So suffering, what it does, it makes us a marked man or a marked woman. And they don't want to invite you over anymore. You know, and they wonder, why do you don't want to come to us with these places? Well, man, you were the life of the party. So suffering, it loosens the grip of sin. Number 2, it makes us a marked man. Number 3, it places us in good company, according to verse 6. Well, what company? Those who suffered for their faith in the past. You know why this is important? Because when we suffer, we so often think that we're alone in our suffering. No one understands what we're going through. So often we've said what has been said on many of the cartoons. No one knows the trouble I see. And we think that no one understands what we're going through. That no one has been lonely before. That no one has had a jerk for a husband or a nag for a wife.
3: Well, I'm the only one going through this. Man, it seems like everybody else's wife is just so nice and so sweet.
2: You ain't even heard her cuss them in the car when they get in the car. You ain't heard that one. And so what happens is it puts us in good company. We think we're the only ones, and we're not. The fourth thing suffering does in verses 7 through 11. Look what he says there. But the end of all things is at hand. Therefore, be serious and watchful in your prayers. And above all things, have fervent love for one another, for love will cover a multitude of sins. Be hospitable to one another without grumbling. As each one has received a gift, minister to one another as good stewards of the manifold grace of God. If anyone speaks, let him speak as the oracles of God. If anyone ministers, let him do it as with the ability which God supplies, that in all things God may be glorified through Jesus Christ, to whom belong the glory and the dominion forever and ever. Amen. The fourth thing suffering does, according to verse 7, number 4, it keeps us focused on eternity. When we suffer, it makes us long for heaven. When we suffer, we find ourselves saying, Lord, you know, hurry up and come back. Man. You know, verse 7 also said that when we're going through tough times, we should be serious and watchful in our prayers. This is so key to me. How often this is the last thing we do is pray when we're going through things. This is why I believe the hymn writer was so right when he said, oh, what needless pain we bear, all because we do not carry everything to God in prayer. Oh, how our church-wide prayer meetings on Tuesday evenings should be packed if we really believe that God still answers prayers. I believe that we believe it academically, but I don't think we believe it in our hearts. Because as the old saying goes, we vote with our feet. See, we vote with our attendance or lack thereof. And I don't think we really believe it. I don't think we really believe God still answers prayer. I think we believe it up here and we say, yeah. He still answers prayers, but it doesn't show up when it's time for us to get together collectively. I know you're praying individually. You remember me saying before, individual prayer empowers us as individuals. Collective prayers empowers the church collectively. And I think, you know, because people are saying, well, you know, I pray at home. Well, I hope you do. Because your home and my home need it, you know. But But when we pray at church collectively, it empowers us as a church collectively. And, you know, I just, but what I see is that we rather go through needless pain, according to the hymn writer, instead of coming to God in prayer. You know, what I see, through this whole thing, because the Bible says, call upon me and I will answer you and show you great and marvelous things that you do not know, you know, asking you shall receive that your joy may be filled. If anyone asks and don't doubt, you shall ask what you will and it shall be given. And I hear all these prayer, all these promises in prayer. It's as if God is jumping up and down saying, hey, call upon me. I'm here. Oh, hey. And we just like, and as if we don't see him. He's like, call upon me. I want to help. I want to intervene in your situation. I see what's going on in your marriage. I want to intervene. I see what's happening with your finances. I want to intervene. I see what's happening with your children, your teenagers, and I want to intervene.

0: intervene. And it's like the Lord is like, whoa, whoa, whoa, whoa, whoa, pick me. And we rather go through the needless pain. And we say, no, I believe God answers prayer. I believe that. Oh, do you? Well, you know, God wants to do great things with our church. Oh, do you really believe that? Do you really believe that? We vote with our feet. And Peter tells us in verses 8 through 11, the fifth thing suffering does. Number 5, it frees us to minister to one another. It frees us to minister to one another. Verse 8 says, have fervent love for one another. The word fervent in the Greek language means to keep at the boiling point. It means to stay hot. Let me ask you, I was thinking about this afternoon. Has your love cooled down towards someone in the church? You remember the word fervent means to keep at the boiling point. Keep at the boiling point. It means to stay hot. And so I will ask again, has your love cooled down towards someone in the church? Verse 8 says, fervent love covers a multitude of sins. Now, my question, I was thinking about this afternoon. I said, well, why is Peter bringing this up to us? Because we need each other is why. We need each other. Well, I can do without them. Get them. We need each other. It is an old saying, but never burn bridges because you never know when you have to cross them again. We need each other. Yes, we rub each other the wrong way. We do. We get on each other's nerves. We say hurtful things to each other. And when we go through suffering or difficult times, we become very sensitive to what people say, what people do. Well, you know, hey, good morning to you. How are you doing? Why are you asking me that? What's behind that? Who told you something? And we get weird when we're going through stuff. We get very sensitive and get weird, you know. And so Peter says love covers a multitude of sins. We have to remember what 1 Corinthians chapter 13, verses 4 through 8 says about love. It said love bears all things. It hopes all things. It believes all things. Notice the last one, endures all things. Oh, I know you did that. I'm done. I'm finished. We're done. We're done. Love endures all things. Well, you know, where you been? Oh, I was around the store. Oh, were you? Love believes all things. It believes all things. Oh, I can tell God is slapping some folks upside the head right about now. Because you're very suspicious. Husband gone, you know, oh, I'll be right back. I'll be back in 10 minutes. He comes back, it's 11 minutes. Where were you? I went out to the store. Well, you say you'll be back in 10 minutes. I've driven it before. It only takes 10 minutes. What? Wow. Believes all things. Endures all things. Then Peter says in verses 10 and 11, he says, whatever gift you have been given in the body of Christ, use it for the glory of God. If you have been given a speaking gift, speak God's words. If you love to serve behind the scenes, then do that. Now, I was thinking about this again this afternoon. I said, well, why does Peter bring this discussion up when the subject is about serving? Because so often when we're going through tough times, we want to stop serving and stop using our gift. We have seen it here at our church time and time again. Someone going through some tough times and they come to us and say, I need to step back a little bit and stop serving because we're just going through some things. Y'all just don't know. If I step back every time we were going through some things, shoot. Y'all wouldn't even know where I was a pastor, and I wouldn't have been up here much. I didn't stop serving because we're going through some tough times. You made it through. You still use your gift. You still you serve. You just make it through. You just be on your knees and praying and using your gift. So often we go through something, we want to stop serving. That's why Peter brought this up in the context of serving, because we want to stop. We want to give in. Well, we just going through. Well, going through and standing with those children and those kids back there, keep going through right with those kids. I'll see you next Sunday. And I'm glad that Peter brought that up. I'm glad that Peter, he says, keep using your gift to minister to each other during your times of suffering. Look at verses 12 through 19. Beloved, it says, do not think it strange concerning the fiery trial, which is to try you as though some strange thing has happened to you. But rejoice to the extent that you partake of Christ's suffering, that when his glory is revealed, you may also be glad with exceeding joy. If you are a reproach for the name of Christ, blessed are you, for the spirit of glory and of God rest upon you. On their part, he is blasphemed, but on your part, he is glorified. But let none of you suffer as a murderer, a thief, an evildoer, or a busybody in other people's matters. Yet if anyone suffers as a Christian, let him not be ashamed, but let him glorify God in this matter. For the time has come for judgment to begin at the house of God. And if it begins with us first, what will the end be to those who do not obey the gospel? Now, if the righteous one is scarcely saved, where will the ungodly and sinner appear? Therefore, let those who suffer according to the will of God commit their souls to him in doing good as to a faithful creator. Now, according to verse 12, this is what we say when we go through tough times. We say, you know, why is this happening to me? The Bible says, don't think it's strange concerning the fiery trial, which is to try us as though some strange thing has happened unto us. Why is this happening to me? I was saying that myself.
1: Why is this happening to me? It's not fair. Why me?
0: The real question is, why not? Why not you? Why not me? If these five things we just finished talking about are produced in us when we go through suffering, then why not? Why not us? If it will loosen the grip of sin in our lives, if it put us in good company, if it will keep us focused on eternity, if all these things are happening when we go through something, then why not us? Why not us? Peter tells us in verses 13 and 14, when we go through fiery trials, it will produce a rejoicing or a happiness in our lives. And in verse 14, he says, if we suffer because we are a Christian, God's glory will rest upon us. In other words, the very presence of God will rest upon our lives. Peter tells us, if we are suffering because we have done something wrong, don't say, you know, oh, I'm being persecuted for the Lord's sake. No. Oh, you're being persecuted because you did something wrong. You're a murderer or a thief. You stole something. They caught you. God makes sure you get caught. And you got caught and you suffer for it. Don't say, well, it was because I was a Christian. No. You suffer because you did something wrong. It's clear. So then in verse 16, he says, if we suffer for being a Christian, don't be ashamed. Now, this is the only time the word Christian is used in the epistles. The epistle are the letters in the New Testament. This is the only time. The word Christian is only mentioned three times in the New Testament. Two times in the book of Acts, Acts 11:26 and Acts 26:28, and then here in this particular verse. Now, at first, the word Christian was a derogatory term. It was a term they used to mock the believers. Oh, you Christian. You little Jesus, man. And that's how they used it. It was a derogatory term at the time. But here, Peter is using it in a positive sense. So it took the apostles to take that word that was used negatively and now use it in a positive sense. Now, when Peter says in verse 17, for the time has come for judgment to begin at the house of God. Now, this is not the judgment from God. Because he is not judging the church. The Lord is not judging the church. Any judgment we deserve was placed on Jesus at the cross. This is the judgment of hardship, trials, and difficulties that the believers were experiencing under Caesar Nero. See, people fail to realize Satan hates the church, and he has waged war against the church. The those in verse 17, you see that? It says, for the time has come for judgment to begin at the house of God. And if it begins with us first, what will be the end of those who do not obey the gospel? The those in verse 17 are the ones Satan will use to give God's people a hard time. Satan hates the church. He hates us. You know, the church is made up of people, us. And the way he wages war against us, to give us a hard time, to try to wipe us out, to try to do us in, he uses people. He uses people. Just like God uses people to encourage, to bless, to teach us, to warn us, to build us up in our faith, Satan uses people to tear us down, to come at us, to make laws against us, and all kind of stuff. That's the those that's in verse 17. And God will deal with these people. You know, there's a verse that I just love that's tucked away in 2 Thessalonians chapter 1. It says in verse 6 and 7, it says, in flaming fire, taking vengeance on those who do not know God and all that sort of stuff, and those who do not obey the gospel. And then it says, you know, I love this. It is a righteous thing with God to repay with tribulation those who trouble you. I love that verse. Whenever I read it, I'm like, yeah, I like that. It says, it is a righteous thing with God to repay with tribulation those who give you a hard time. Hey, those who give you a hard time because you're a Christian. Oh, look, a holy roller over there, yeah. God's going to repay with tribulation those who trouble you, those who give you a hard time, those who seeking to do you in. I know they're the best one out there on the job, but you know what? They're that Christian. I wouldn't want to promote them. Look at that Christian. Man, they get up there and try to talk that Christian stuff. Let's skip over them. God's going to get them. It's a righteous thing with God to repay with tribulation those who trouble you, those who give you a hard time. I love that verse. That's why the Bible says, vengeance is mine, I will repay, saith the Lord, Romans 12, 19. Because the Lord will repay with tribulation those who are troubling us, those who are giving us a hard time, because we belong to him. He says he's going to get them. I love that. I just love that about God. Now, but what blows me away, this is what blows me away. You got to be able to wrap your mind around this. This is what blows me away. Verse 19, where Peter calls God a faithful creator. You see that in verse 19? Why does that blow me away? Because out of all the things he could have called God, all the terms he could have used to describe God, why did he use creator? Now, keep in mind, we're talking about suffering. We're talking about difficulties. We're talking about hard times. We're talking about hardships. Why couldn't he have used the loving God or the faithful God? But he used creator in this sense. Now, why did he use this word in regards to suffering? Is Peter implying that God is the creator of suffering in our lives? Now, I know instantly we're saying, it's not fair. Well, verse 19 says, commit our souls to him in doing good. In other words, God allows these difficult things in our lives because he loves us and he means us good.
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0: Why, when we are waiting for further orders, when God's already says, look at Mark, I got your back. I got you. I'm going to defend you, man. Don't worry about it, right? I'm going to defend you. Don't say anything. Watch me do what I do best. But why are we so much like Peter that, you know, we begin to cut off people's ears? We try to help God in defending us. We try to help him. We get in the way. We open our mouths and we end up in more of a mess. I don't know about you, but sometimes that happens, doesn't it?
1: If you've ever watched any kind of a police-related show on TV, then you're familiar with the Miranda rights that are read to people when they're being arrested. They begin with, "You have the right to remain silent." That's a right we should probably all learn to exercise more often. In today's message, Pastor Mark encourages you to remain patient and allow God to work out His plan in your life. It's tempting to want to say or do something, but sometimes it's better to wait in silence. God knows what He's doing. Well, let's join Pastor Mark in the book of 2 Kings, chapter 19, as he continues his message, King Hezekiah's Reign.
0: He begins to rebuke Sennacherib there, beginning verse 21, and all the way to verse 28, ending with this, "I will turn you back by the way which you came." I love those words. God knows our battles, doesn't He? You know, He knows your battles. Whatever you're battling with, you're battling with a friend, you're battling with a neighbor, you're battling with the flesh, you're battling with this, you're battling with that, God knows that. He knows our enemies, and He is willing to hear and to give us help to battle through it. Then God directed His words to Hezekiah as we pick up our study in verse 29. Let's look at verse 29 there. He says, "This shall be a sign to you." Now He's focusing on Hezekiah. "This is going to be a sign to you." He says, "You shall eat this year such as grows of itself, and in the second year what springs up from the same, and also in the third year sow and reap, plant vineyards and eat the fruit of them." Well, that's pretty clear, isn't it? What does he mean here? What is he talking about? Well, it's very practical, and it's very filled with faith, because they're going to have to do exactly what God had told them to do. It's a very practical yet near fulfillment of a prophecy, of which he will use verse 29 as an illustration for another far prophecy that he will tell us in verse 30 and 31. But first, here, this practical and near fulfillment of what God would do for Judah. God promised that he would feed Judah, that "I'm going to feed you for 2 years off the fallow ground, by causing the seed that had been sown naturally to grow up into an adequate crop." See, only God can do that. And as they were dealing with the Assyrians, and as they were dealing with these skirmishes and these battles, and they had taken some down, and they had killed some, they were too afraid to go out and harvest when they should have harvested. They were too afraid to go out and plant when they should have planted. They were fearful. And God doesn't like his kids being messed with. But now God says, "Listen, this is going to take a step of faith, but this is what I want you guys to do. I understand that there is still timidity." Oh, good old Timmy, right? God doesn't like his kids being messed with. But now God says, "Listen, this is going to take a step of faith, but this is what I want you guys to do. I understand that there is still timidity." Oh, good old Timmy, right? I understand where you guys are at this point. So I'm going to ask you to take small steps of faith. This is what I want from you, because this is going to sustain you. Because if you don't do this, you're going to starve. First, I want you to go out the first year and the second year and just eat off the ground. I'm going to provide for you. I'm going to provide. I'm going to allow crops to grow. I'm going to allow these things to grow just for you, because God can do that. Amen? Only God can do that. And since Judah would be on guard, right, and they were already on edge because of the Assyrians, God's going to work with them. God is going to, you know, work with the disposition that they have, with this guard up and this, in a sense, kind of a fear they have in going out and doing what they normally do, because they're, you know, they're agricultural people. This is their livelihood. This is how they feed one another and how they go to the market and This is their work. This is their pay. This is what they do. So God gives to them about a year and a half, we should say, before they will have the courage and build the courage and build their faith to go and plow and go and plant their fields. And again, this will take a step of faith for the people in trusting the Lord of the harvest. Isn't that who He is? Isn't He the Lord of the harvest? And only the Lord of the harvest can do that. Only the Lord of the harvest can take what was planted a year and a half, 2 years ago, and provide for His people. I love it. The people learn to trust the Lord again. The people will learn to trust the Lord that they turned their back on. Remember, it was Hezekiah that came in and brought reform. Tore down all the high places, tore down all the foreign temples, cleaned and washed out, and or whatever you want to say, you know, the temple, and brought the true and the living God, the worship of the true and the living God, back to Jerusalem. So now, building their trust and trusting the Lord of the harvest. I was thinking of Solomon's writing in Ecclesiastes chapter 3, where it says, to everything there is a season. Amen? There is a time for every purpose under heaven. Now we can hear the birds sing that. How many of you remember the birds of the 60s? Thank you, you're old. Some of you young guys know that song too, right? A time for every purpose, a time to be born and a time to die. And here it is, a time to plant and a time to pluck or harvest what is planted. Well, God says, children, it's not a time to plant yet, but it will be. And when that time comes, by faith, you step out and you go. And you go and plant, plow, because I'm going to provide for you. This will be a season for them to build their faith, knowing that God will provide, sustain, and restore. Now, He gives them that. It's prophetic in a sense that go do it and watch what happens, right? But now He uses that as an illustration, and God loves to do this, as the Bible writers love to write of this as well, as that as an illustration to what He's about to say again in verse 30. Look at it. And the remnant, He says, who have escaped of the house of Judah shall again take root downward and bear fruit upward. So He's again thinking of the fallow ground and thinking of how fruit will be produced. But He says, now the remnant that have escaped, the remnant are alive. I will always have a remnant. God will always have a remnant, especially as I have here, especially for Judah. Verse 31, for out of Jerusalem shall go a remnant, and those who escape from Mount Zion, the zeal of the Lord of hosts will do this. So God used the near prophecy there in verse 29 to be an illustration for the far fulfillment that is a promised remnant of His people who will take root again and will bear fruit and be prosperous once again. Judah will not be forever lost, is the bottom line. They will be once again very fruitful as they have been. He says in verse 32, therefore thus says the Lord concerning the king of Assyria, he shall not come into this city, nor shoot an arrow there, nor come before it with a shield, nor build a siege mound against it. By the way that he came, by the same shall he return. Again, I love this stuff. This is faith building. This is things that Hezekiah needs to hear. This is stuff that the people of Judah need to hear to build them up. God not only promised that He would deliver Judah, but that the king of Assyria and his army would never enter Jerusalem, that they wouldn't even shoot an arrow at it. Now, if you looked at the situation, you say, that's ridiculous. The arrow was the main weapon. The bow and arrow was one of the main weapons of the infantry there. And Assyria has their crack reconnaissance green berets. They've got them surrounded. But God says, I'm telling you, that they're not even going to be able to shoot an arrow into Jerusalem. I like a papa like that, amen? I like my dad can beat your dad up kind of deal, you know? Forgive me. I like that. Because we serve a holy God who can do things like that. I don't know. Forgive me, Lord. I don't know. But He goes on and says, and he shall not come into this city. More about that. He's not going to come into the city. There's not an arrow going to be shot, says the Lord. What's the Lord speaking to you What has he been speaking to you this week? And are you trusting him? Now notice here in verse 34, for I will defend this city to save it. Why? For my own sake and for my servant David's sake. So we're continuing the further prophecy, the further promise. Not just the immediate promise and the immediate fulfillment of what God said will take place, but there's the further prophecy, there's a further fulfillment. For my own sake, as you prayed, Hezekiah, it's your name's on the line, God. Yes, I know. I have no problem with that. But also, why would he say my servant David's sake? Well, God's word also assured the future messianic promise, because the Messiah will come from the line of David. The Messiah will come from the if I can say, the loins of David. He will come from the genealogy and the blood of David, in a sense. He assured the future messianic promise where Christ will come from the line of the tribe of Judah, the root of Jesse, the offspring of David. We know King David has been dead for almost 300 years by this time. So what does he mean for David's sake? Sure, for his own sake, for his name. God puts his word above his name, the Bible says. You can take God's word, if I may say, to the bank. You can believe it, and you can accept it, and you can depend upon it. But he says for David's sake as well. Yeah, what God is doing is he's honoring his promise to David. Turn to 2 Samuel, go left, and we remind you of 2 Samuel chapter 7. 2 Samuel chapter 7, starting with verse 12 through verse 16, you can mark it there. But God is speaking to King David, and he says, when your days are fulfilled, verse 12, 2 Samuel 7, when your days are fulfilled and you rest with your fathers, I will set up your seed after you, who will come from your body, and I will establish his kingdom. He shall build a house for my name, and I will establish the throne of his kingdom for what? Forever. And I will be his father, and he shall be my son. And I'll allow you to read the rest of that. But this he's speaking not only in the near prophecy of Solomon, but in the far prophecy, and the more greater than Solomon, is of his own son, Jesus. His own son, Jesus. This is a promise that the Father gave to David. And God keeps his promises. Amen? And God keeps his prophecy. So let's go back to 2 Kings. But look, read it. 2 Samuel 7, 12 through 16. Read it, study it, look at it. You start seeing things there. They'll say, wow, this is amazing. And then it's going to take you further into other scriptures. Well, God told Hezekiah that he would be his defense, that he would defend this city again. So he needs to wait for further orders on how God is going to do just that. And waiting is the hardest part, I think. Somebody made a song that way, you know. And it is, man. It's the hardest part. But we learn much in that waiting period, because it builds our faith, it builds our trust, and so on and so forth. But why sometimes, let's be honest here, bit of an application. Why, when we are waiting for further orders, when God's already says, look at Mark, I got your back. I got you. I'm going to defend you, man. Don't worry about it, right? I'm going to defend you. Don't say anything. Watch me do what I do best. But why are we so much like Peter that, you know, we begin to cut off people's ears? We try to help God in defending us. We try to help him. We get in the way. We open our mouths and we end up in more of a mess. I don't know about you. Well, sometimes that happens, doesn't it? When we have the more sure word of God, when he speaks to us in our spirit, when we're in the scriptures and in prayer, he says, I've got you. I'll defend you. I'll defend you. And I've learned that in ministry. You learn that, right? You learn that in any walk of life that you're in, any career you're in. You know, this call to the ministry, those of you who have been called and are ministering, you know that. That, you know, even, you know, even within the church, you get burned. Sheep have teeth, and they're sharp. And sometimes you want to defend yourself. But when God says, no, let me have it. Let me work this out. And this is what he's telling Hezekiah. Anybody? Okay, well, let's do it, God. And, well, I'm going to do it. You watch me do it. So let's read how God defended Judah his way. Verse 35. And it came to pass, and it always does, guys. It's going to come to pass, all right? Just hang in there. I don't know who I'm speaking to. It's going to come to pass on a certain night. Yeah, it might be in the nighttime, but it's going to come to pass. Notice that the angel of the Lord went out and killed in the camp of the Assyrians 185,000. Now, when I read that number, 185,000, I would think that's the whole of the army. And that's a huge army, isn't it? But it isn't all of the army. Because it says that, and when the people arose early in the morning, there were the corpse. There they were, all dead. It's this in one night by one angel. Now, we don't know which angel it was. Could it be Michael? We don't know. It doesn't tell us. We know Michael's a pretty powerful angel used by God. But without the help of man, without a noise, this angel comes and somehow takes out 185,000 Assyrian soldiers. And their corpse is just laid out. 185,000, guys, think about that, okay? In the camp, their camps. I'm thinking, that's a big enough army. Is that the whole army? No. Because those who were not taken out, they wake up to these dead corpses. And if that wasn't a sign to get out of Dodge, I don't know what is. For whatever reason, God spared them. And he knew that as they saw, and as began the smell, the stench, as the early morning would come, they'd say, we're done. And that's exactly how God did it. That's exactly how he wanted it done. The angels were used by God, as you know, and if you do a study on the angels, not only in the Old Testament, but in the New Testament, not only at Hezekiah's time, but also in Christ's time, in Jesus' time. They watched over him, the scripture said. They ministered to him, remember. And we're always, as I can say, at the ready. Y'all know what I mean by the ready? They're always at the ready. They were always ready to go. Matthew 26:53, when Peter did go out and try to protect Jesus, to defend Jesus, to there and cutting off Malchus's ear. Remember that? What did Jesus do with that ear? He put it back on. It's amazing. But he said this, you guys know, do you think I cannot now pray to my Father and he will provide me with more than 12 legions of angels? 12 legions. When you look at the Roman legion was 6,000 soldiers. So don't you think I could call my dad and have 72,000 angels all around me protecting me? Peter, what's wrong with you, man? Nah. Peter tried to interfere with God's plan for his son in the garden. Jesus knew where he was going. He was going to the cross for us. 36. So Sennacherib, king of Assyria, departed and went away without even shooting an arrow into Jerusalem, may I say. And he returned home and remained at Nineveh. And the inference there is, and all of the army went as well. Just as what God had said. Chronicles, 2 Chronicles 32, it gives us some more insight. It says, thus the Lord saved Hezekiah. That's 2 Chronicles 32:22. And the inhabitants of Jerusalem from the hand of Sennacherib, the king of Assyria, and from the hand of all others, and guided them on every side. And then look at the response of the people. And many brought gifts. The word in the Hebrew is offerings to the Lord at Jerusalem. And then presents, and that word is precious things. Could be gold, could be silver, could also be fruits and vegetables and things like that. Just brought presents to who? To Hezekiah, the king of Judah, so that he was exalted in the sight of all the nations thereafter. See, it still stands true today, guys. The scripture is right. If you humble yourself, he will lift you up. If you humble yourself, he will lift you up. He will use you mightily. I love that. And here we see this take place in Hezekiah's life. He humbled himself. He went before the Lord. He trusted God to defend him. And God is honored first and foremost. And then he is gifted by the people's love. Wiersbe again calls Hezekiah the model of the blessed man in Psalm 1. The model of the blessed man in Psalm 1. If you don't know that man, be introduced to him when you go home. Read Psalm 1 and pray that we pray that we are that man.

0: sword, his own sons, struck him down. That's Bible for killed them. And they escaped into the land of Ararat. Of course, 300 miles north of Nineveh was Ararat. But here we see him strike him down, and then his other son there, Esarhaddon, begins to reign in his place. That's what happens. Dog eat dog. Evil and evil come against each other. Psalm 37:12 says, "The wicked plots against the just and gnashes at him with his teeth. The Lord laughs at him, for he sees that his day is coming. The wicked have drawn the sword and have bent their bow to cast down the poor and the needy, to slay those who are of upright conduct. Their sword shall enter their own heart, and their bow shall be broken." This is exactly what took place with Sennacherib. His own sons plots against him and kills him. They're worshiping this false god, worshiping a god that he no doubt thought it was himself as well. This eagle man. And he ends up just being killed. Guys, God knows the battles we fight, and he will give us the help we need. We need to spread the matter before him in faith and seek to glorify his name, remembering that prayer is not us trying to get our will done, but prayer is us aligning up and trusting God with his will as we bring forth our petitions to him. Amen? Amen. Let's pray. So, Father, thank you for giving us the time to finish this chapter, Lord. As we go into chapter 20, we know that's another exciting chapter, Lord. Lots of application for us to learn. But God, as we just come before you, Lord God, you know where each one of us stand. You know if we are in a battle, or maybe we're out of a battle, getting ready to go back into one. But may we trust you, God. May we always trust you with our life. We lay things before you, God. We lay our anxieties down before you. We spread them before you. And we can do that because you love us so much. We praise you. We thank you for all that you've done in our lives thus far, God. And we're looking forward to what the rest of this week, how we can glorify you, and how we can see you, Lord God, in our lives, in our situations. And we thank you and praise you in Jesus' name.
1: 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Today's message is part of a series Pastor Mark has been leading us through on the book of 2 Kings. This book shows us how the nation of Israel went through a roller coaster of obedience and disobedience, as some kings would obey God's commandments, while others would turn away and follow after their own desires. This book doesn't have a happy ending, as we see both the northern and southern kingdoms of Israel fall under attack and go into exile. But even then, we know that God has not abandoned his chosen people yet. No matter how far we drift from God's will, he is still ready to forgive us of our sins if we humbly repent. 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
2: The Thessalonians had endured intense persecution for the cause of Christ. Paul begins in 2 Thessalonians chapter 1, an encouraging letter to strengthen these suffering saints. Paul was proud of the Thessalonians and didn't hesitate to tell them. He admired and bragged on their faith and patience in the midst of fiery times. There's only one thing worse than suffering, and that's suffering alone. Tribulations are hard to bear when we think no one knows or cares. When a believer suffers, it's not the time to withhold a compliment. Pain has a way of distorting our perspective. We're tempted to focus on the immediate source of the pain rather than the ultimate outcome of the battle. Paul reminds the Thessalonians that they're on the winning team. It may not be visible at the moment, but in the end, Jesus will win. God has scheduled a main event, a heavyweight battle. Jesus Christ will slug it out with Satan. Today the Lord is sparring, but the day is coming when he'll deck the devil. The Antichrist will hit the canvas. The wicked will get knocked down, and Satan will throw in the towel. The fiery trials the Thessalonians had to endure will be fought with fire. They have shared in Jesus' rejection. In the final day, they'll share in his glory. Perhaps the battle is raging around you today. You too are suffering because you stand for Jesus. Take heart. You're not a loser. Your team will win in the end. Be bold. Be brave. Believe.
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1: God doesn't save with sword or spear, but rather with a sling and a stone. 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
2: The Lord doesn't save with sword or spear. The battle belongs to the Lord, and He will give us the victory as we remain in the spiritual realm. The end result in the spirit is always David prevailed. It's always that way. And you can insert your name, friend. The end result of battling in the spirit is that you and I prevail. I don't care how big and how impossible the giant seems, how loud it screams, how defying and mockingly it may be. Be careful, because it's not the sword and the spear, it's the sling and the stone.

0: done for me.
1: When you're faced with a spiritual battle, you can go in one of two directions. You can try to fight it in your own strength, or rely on the strength and sufficiency of God, realizing it's His battle, not yours. Today on Abounding Grace, we'll learn a valuable lesson from David's experience with a big giant. He prevailed in the fight, not because of his might, but rather in realizing the battle belonged to the Lord. Before we get to 1 Samuel chapter 17, Pastor Ed Taylor briefly visits the book of Exodus.
2: Exodus chapter 34, verse 5. Then the Lord descended in the cloud and stood with him there and proclaimed the name of the Lord. And the Lord passed before him and proclaimed, the Lord God, merciful and gracious, long-suffering and abounding in goodness and truth, keeping mercy for thousands, forgiving iniquity and transgression and sin, by no means clearing the guilty, visiting the iniquity of the fathers upon the children and the children's children to the third and the fourth generation. How about that for a name? How would you like to put that on your business card of who you are? And we don't have time to get into this, but at the end there, I've looked at this in depth. You can look it up on the web. But this isn't pronouncing some curse, of generational curse, on the rest of your life. Because the moment that a father or a grandfather or a son repents, everything changes. Both the generation behind them and the generation ahead of them. Isn't it true for some of you that you're the one that got saved and then your dad got saved? Changed everything. Then your kids are raised in a godly home. So this isn't some, I'm just experiencing generational curses of everyone. No, repent and believe in the Lord Jesus Christ, and the curse is broken in Jesus. So don't think that you're stuck because you grew up in a dysfunctional home. I was talking to someone today about dysfunctional homes, and you're like, man, we all grew up in a dysfunctional home. It's just the difference is how dysfunctional we really were. And you go, wait a minute, I grew up in a pretty good home. I know, as good as your home was, without sin, it would have been better. You're going to experience a sinlessness when you're in the presence of the Lord. So we thank God if you grew up in a really terrific home with terrific parents. Man, amen. They weren't perfect, but they were pretty good, weren't they? That's awesome. And then some of you grew up in a really broken home, and you're like, man, if I could do it all over. Listen, whether it was a good home or a really difficult home, your home can be different. Your home, it all changes with you. And even in your home, as I see my kids grow up and become adults themselves, I look back and I'm like, oh, man. If I was doing it all over again, I'd do it different. But that's how it works. You can't do it all over again. You did the best that you could, parents, with the tools that you had at the time. I think of my parents. Both my parents are in heaven right now with my son. I think of them all growing up. You know what? They were chain smokers, man. They were the kind of people that smoke, and then they'd take another cigarette, light the next one with the old one. I grew up with cigarette smoke in layers in my house. I remember it. And I remember, it didn't bother me. I didn't know any different. That was my house. I didn't know any different. I'd visit my grandmother, who's also in heaven right now. I'd visit her in Arizona. You know what my grandmother did? She smoked so much, she rolled her own cigarettes, man. She was a tough gal. Man, she'd roll her own cigarettes. She'd be licking them right there at the drinking coffee, rolling cigarettes. That was my granny. Great woman, got saved later in life and quit smoking, and unfortunately she ended up passing away from lung cancer from all of that. But she was changed. My whole family just, and they would light the cigarette, light the next one. That was just how it was. I didn't know any different. And then I started smoking when I started, because that's what my family inherited. I inherited that from my family. And I was like, well, if we all smoke, everybody smokes, I'm going to smoke. And then when I got saved and I started talking to my mom and trying to convince them, you guys need to stop smoking, even if it's not just for the Lord. It's not, smoking won't send you to hell. You guys know that. But it'll make you smell like you've been there, man. It's like, so stop. All right, we're all together. We're here. I remember this, and it's all, we're getting back to the theme of parenting. My mom would say, but you don't understand, son. When we were young, doctors were on TV telling us that smoking was okay. Movie stars were projecting to us exactly the kind of right cigarettes that would come and have these health benefits. And I just did what I was told. And my mom smoked, I smoke. And now with findings, we see that it's really not good for you. And it's not good for the people that are next to you. But yet parents, we do of what we have. And then the Lord gives us wisdom and understanding, and we're able to grow. But when you look at your life, this isn't, don't look at Exodus and go, well, I'm under the generational curse. That's not true. Jesus broke the curse. He died on the cross. He took all the suffering consequences of your sin so that with the decisions you make, you can start pouring into your kids and your grandkids and change the course of history. You can change the course of your legacy and your family name as you serve Jesus. And so don't be stuck here. We look at the name of God, and he's merciful, he's gracious, he's long-suffering. And to the generations, really, the essence of that, to the generations is, for every unrepentant generation, they pay the price for their own sin. Every generation. It's been that way since Adam and Eve. And it will continue that way until Jesus Christ comes to return for his church and comes again in the second coming. So back in 1 Samuel, I'm coming to you with the name. I'm coming to you with the name. The authority. And he says very strongly, today the Lord will deliver you into my hands. Today. It's not going to be a prolonged battle. It's such great faith. I'll cut your head off. I'll cut your head off. I mean, you're not even going to have a chance. David, Jonathan, his armor bearer, are all the type of man we want in our lives. The type of man, the type of person, the type of woman we want to be. Faithful, loyal, courageous, God-consumed, reliable, men and women of faith, men and women that keep our word. You know, but there are times when Goliaths come where we think everything's against us. The Bible says in Romans chapter 8, verse 31, what shall we say to these things? If God is for us, who can be against us? It's important for you to know today, church, that God is for you as a believer. A horrible way to live your life is to live the life like everything is against us, including God. Even Job got to that distressing season where he even thought God was against him because of his trials. Seeing God as an adversary is a horrible way to live, but I'll tell you another horrible way to live is seeing God like a Santa Claus character. You know what Santa Claus does, right? He keeps a list. He checks it twice. He's going to find out who's naughty and nice. And you know how naughty you are, so you're busted. There's no way you can get out of it. But that's not the heart of God for you to live your life like that. It's not the heart of God for you to cower in fear from him. It's not the heart of God for you to be in a place where you always think he's against you. He's not against you. He loves you. And he poured out his wrath on his son for you. And if God is for you, and he is, then who can be against you? If God is for you. And sure, we all stumble and fall at times. We're like God's kids as we're growing up in maturity, learning how to walk, learning how to ride a bike. And it's just like with our own kids, those of us that have the privilege of raising kids, or maybe you've had cousins or nieces or nephews or grandkids where you've had the opportunity to teach them how to walk. Or you've had the opportunity and the privilege to teach them how to ride a bike. And there they are walking and they're taking their first steps and they fall down. Do you go over and go, dude, what is your problem? You should be able to take more steps. Like, get up, and you're done. Get up. You know, you're not, no, that's not, you don't do that. Was I looking at you? Who was I looking at? No, that's not what you do. You run over, you rush. Are you okay? You dust them off. You get them back up. Take another step. You know, you take them on the bike and you hold the seat and you're running alongside them and you let go and they're, hey, dad, whoa, dad, pa. You know, so what are you doing? Wait, no way. You rush over, you dust them off and go, come on, let's go. You made it 3 feet, 6 feet next time. And before you know it, they take off and never come back. That's what happens with your kids. You better be ready. That's God's heart for our kids, right? We're raising a next godly generation that they will leave their mother and father and cleave unto their husband or their wife. And raise their own godly family in honor and respect to their parents for the rest of their life. That's the goal. But with our own kids, we don't do that. Do you think God does that with you? Get up, you failure. No, if God is for us, who's against us? He's not against us. Hey, if you're prideful, the Bible says God resists the proud. So, you know, there are times when God resists you. But not if you are come humbly and trusting, just as your Abba Daddy who loves you. And now some of you have to learn the concept of a dad that loves you. But I'll tell you what, he's a perfect dad. And he helps us along the way. God is here to strengthen, to fight for us. Verse 48, and it was so when the Philistine came and arose and drew near to meet David, that David hastened, ran toward the army to meet the Philistine. Then David put his hand in his bag, took out a stone, and he slung it and struck the Philistine in the forehead so that the stone sank into his forehead and he fell on his face to the earth. And so David prevailed over the Philistine with a sling and a stone and struck the Philistine and killed him. But there was no sword in the hand of David. Therefore David ran and stood over the Philistine, took his sword, drew it out of his sheath and killed him and cut off his head with it. And when the Philistines saw that their champion was dead, they fled. Now the men of Israel and Judah arose and shouted and pursued the Philistines as far as the entrance of the valley and to the gates of Ekron. And the wounded of the Philistines fell along the road to Shaah Araim, even as far as Gath and Ekron. And the children of Israel returned from chasing the Philistines, and they plundered their tents. Verse 54. And David took the head of the Philistine, brought it to Jerusalem, but he put his armor in his tent. Now what a glorious verse 50 it is. David prevailed with a sling and a stone. You might want to mark that. David prevailed with a sling and a stone. It's a fulfillment of verse 47, where he says, God doesn't save with sword and spear. Those were his choices. Sword and spear, sling and a stone. May I lay before you a couple of options of what those picture and what they typify, what they're type of? The sword and the spear speak to us of our resources. They speak to us of our abilities. They speak to us of our strength, you know, physically. Maybe you have muscles, or you've been trained a boxer or an MMA fighter or something, and that's your resources. And maybe you've grown up your whole life, your own words, you're articulate, you're very articulate, so you've fought battles with your words before and been very victorious. Or you fought battles with your fists. Or you fought battles, unfortunately, maybe some of you have fought battles with love, where you extend love and withhold love. And that's how you fight battles. Or you fight battles by the silent treatment. You know, for the silent treatment, you win this and then you'll promise to talk. It speaks of really the carnality of who we are apart from the Lord. What does the Bible say? The Bible says God doesn't save that way. He doesn't save with the resources of man. He doesn't save, you could say, that with the well-trained, well-armed. Certainly he can use training and arm. I'm not saying he can't use that, but God gets the glory when he wins with a sling and a stone. Those are elements of faith, we should say. It's walking in the Spirit. They're just very common, normal things. A smooth stone, a sling that's been used, a little bit of aiming, but a lot of faith, where it seems as if you're in a place where you don't like to be. I certainly don't like to be in a place where I'm outnumbered or I have the odds are against me. I mean, certainly if I had my choice in some battle, I'd want to be on the side of the odds. But that's not from the Lord. The Lord doesn't use conventional means to bring deliverance to his people. He uses supernatural means. He doesn't use the resources of man. He uses his own resources given in abundance to the man and woman of faith. You see, so often when I'm faced with a problem, I look at natural ways or conventional ways to solve the problem. Perfectly normal. For example, something breaks down in your house and you're good with your hands. So your first thought is, I'll fix it. Really nothing wrong with that. But when you do that enough, you don't pray. Why pray? You know how to fix stuff. You fixed it before. And before. And before, which should tell you something about your ability to fix things. But you know, there's nothing wrong with that. There would have been nothing wrong for David to go with sword and spear, except that he had insight on faith. God doesn't save that way. And when you're able to do something, think about it in your life. Maybe it's not fix something, but when you're able to do something, you don't pray. Why? Because you can fix it. And you're not being trained for war, friend, when you don't pray. You're not being trained for war when you don't trust. You're not being trained for war when you don't intercede and you don't plead. You don't train for war. You're not trained for the Goliath in life when you can handle everything on your own. David had great insight as a young man. And it's natural. I look for some regular, conventional way, but God doesn't use them. He uses many ways, unconventional, things that I didn't think about. Things that I didn't know about. Things that I didn't see. God doesn't save with sword and spear. As I'm looking for human ways, oftentimes I get discouraged. Because there is the Goliath that shows up. And I don't know how to handle it. The things that I did before to get me out of small jams aren't working now. The things that I might have been able to, you know, kind of worm my way through and get away with are not working now. And so because I didn't trust in the Lord on the smaller things, when the big thing comes, now I'm looking and scrambling for some solution. And you know what happens? You get discouraged because no solution works. God doesn't save that way. I try to think of every possible way. For me personally, I'll often spend nights when I'm faithless, I'll be up all night thinking of ways. I can't go to sleep. The Lord promised me rest. You know the Bible? The Bible promises me rest. Not just sleep, but rest. That's what the Bible promises you too. It's not just, this is only for Ed. It's for all of us. The Bible promises, but when my mind's racing and I'm trying to figure things out, I don't rest. I'm looking for some way. God doesn't save with sword or spear. Why? Well, notice in verse 47, you might want to circle this, mark it, put a star next to it. The battle is the Lord's. It's not yours. Satan is always trying to draw us, as well as our flesh, is always trying to

0: draw us into an area where we're in the flesh fighting a spiritual battle. There are circumstances always trying to draw you away from the spiritual realm to fight a spiritual battle in your flesh. And if he can get you into the flesh, you're going to be beat up really bad. I think of the seven sons of Sceva in the book of Acts. They think they can just take on people in the name of that guy, that in the name of God, and they run away beaten and battered and naked, exposed for their human weakness. As we chuckle on the seven sons of Sceva, think about how many times you've run away from a problem, battered, beaten, and naked, exposed for your human weakness, just for yourself. You see, we don't go to battle with sword and spear, but with a sling and a stone. Unconventional, things you wouldn't have thought of. The moment that the devil can draw you into the flesh to battle with, we battle him with sword and spear, with words and letters, with emails and revenge, you'll feel the fleshly temptations in your life, and the battle against Satan in the flesh is just folly because he can twist you up and destroy you. Have you learned yet that the devil doesn't play by any rules? The Bible says for us not to be ignorant of the schemes and the devices of the devil. Let me cover all of his schemes. He does not play by the book. He's a dirty, low-down rat and doesn't play by the book. But as we begin to use the spiritual weapons that God has given to us, prayer, the helmet of salvation, the spiritual armor, the belt of truth, the feet that's shod with the gospel of peace, the sword of the Spirit, the word of God, shield of faith, when we fight the battle spiritually on our knees, battling in the spiritual realm, the devil doesn't have a chance. He has no power or authority in the spiritual realm. He submits to God. The Lord doesn't save with sword or spear. The battle belongs to the Lord, and he will give us the victory as we remain in the spiritual realm. The end result in the spirit is always David prevailed. It's always that way. And you can insert your name, friend. The end result of battling in the spirit is that you and I prevail. I don't care how big and how impossible the giant seems, how loud it screams, how defying and mockingly it may be. Be careful, because it's not the sword and the spear. It's the sling and the stone. And people will mock you. You're going to battle with a sling and the stone? Yep. You're just a kid? Yep. You need some armor? Nope. I don't need anything from the flesh, because I go in the name of the Lord. And people will watch, maybe even you. You're going in the name of the Lord, and you're battling in the spirit against the flesh against the spirit, the two war against each other so that we don't do the thing. You're even looking at it and go, I don't know. You could go into battle, and when David's never recorded, but you can go to battle with a sling and a stone and go, I'm not sure, I don't know. Yes, yeah, yeah, I don't know. What if I'm a bad shot? I only got five. I probably can run circles around him and get him dizzy, you know, or something. I don't know. You know, we get in the human realm, we even doubt the faith that God put in us in the first place. That just makes you human. I don't think God judges you or condemns you for being human. No, according to Psalm 103 says that God knows that we're just made of dust. He has compassion on us. He knows us. We condemn ourselves, and even though the Bible says there's no condemnation for us. Oh, that we would go to battle not with the sword and spear. Well, in verse 55, it says, now when Saul saw David going out against the Philistine, he said to Abner, the commander of the army, Abner, whose son is this youth? And Abner said, as your soul lives, O king, I do not know. And the king said, inquire whose son this young man is. Then as David returned from the slaughter of the Philistine, don't you like how the Bible calls it the slaughter? The dude cut his head off. Now, David was a pretty crazy kid. Where did he learn that from? I don't know, but like he was pretty, like, this, he had a head in his hand of a big giant. That must have been a giant of a head. And they call it a slaughter. Little stone, big sword. It wasn't even his. So notice it says, Abner took him and brought him before Saul, the head of the Philistine in his hand. You called? Wow. I don't know. That's a pretty amazing victory. And Saul said to him, whose son are you, young man? And David answered, I'm the son of your servant Jesse, the Bethlehemite. So through Abner, we'll learn a lot more about Abner and Saul in coming chapters. He asks who this kid is, and they bring David before him. David identifies himself, which brings us to another Bible difficulty, just very quickly. And that is, how could Saul not know who David was if he was playing music for him already? He was the one that was calming him when the distressing spirit came. You guys know in the previous studies, that's how David was brought before and given presence before King Saul after his anointing. So how is that possible here? Well, there's a couple options. Number one, it's possible that the king, being busy and preoccupied, never really took notice of the humble harp-playing kid and the musician that calmed him. He was too busy dealing with the distressing spirit, and then he calmed, and he wasn't interested in who the one playing the music was. He was just interested in the result. That's a possibility. Or it's possible that Saul knew exactly who David was, but after David performed this victory, the king wanted to know who his father was. And you see that in the text. It says, whose son are you? And that's what he was referring to as he's bringing David and trying to figure out who is he, and really, who's his dad? Who's his dad? Which was actually the request and the answer in verse 58. And we already know this. Saul is known for placing the most valiant men in his bodyguard, and perhaps is looking for his dad to tell him that he wants David as one of his close confidants. So there's a Bible answer for these types of difficulties. As you come across them, you know, jot it down, because there's an answer to it. And those are a couple possibilities. Either way, we know that David was used greatly of the Lord, that he could go from playing the harp and soothing to great battles. And I think that's just really encouraging. I think God would have us to be reminded of some of the things that he would share for us, especially be careful with the sword and the spear. Even how talented you might be and how many victories you've had before, that's not how God saves. He doesn't save with our human abilities. He doesn't save with our human understanding. He doesn't save because we've been walking with the Lord for a certain amount. He saves with slings and stones, common, ordinary things that you wouldn't think would be armor for the battle. We think in battle sometimes that we're battling people, but that's not the truth. The truth is we wrestle not against flesh and blood. We wrestle not against flesh and blood, against principalities and powers. That's who we battle.
1: 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Come back next time when Pastor Ed will continue his study of 1 Samuel. Maybe you've heard some suggest that David and Jonathan were homosexuals. Pastor Ed will address that misconception, as well as answer the question, does God approve of homosexuality? That's here on the next Abounding Grace. This is

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3: One thing we should keep in mind when we witness is that we're not trying to convince someone to become a Christian with our crafty words. Let's face it, if you coax someone into receiving Christ, it would be worthless. It must be a move of the Holy Spirit in someone's heart. Our job is to give them the message. It's up to the Lord to convince them. His Spirit will reason with them. Isaiah 1:18 says, "Come now, let us reason together, says the Lord. Though your sins are like scarlet, they shall be as white as snow. And though they are red like crimson, they shall be as wool." You know, it's God who shows us our desperate need for a Savior. So don't try so hard to convince people. Just deliver the message with love and grace, and watch God do the work in the lives that you touch.
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1: 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Our teacher here on Straight from the Heart is Senior Pastor Joe Foch. We're currently in the New Testament going verse by verse through the book of Galatians. On today's broadcast, we'll continue our study beginning in chapter 2. Before we finish, I'll give you some additional information so you can contact us with any questions or comments. But first, open your Bible to Galatians chapter 2, and let's join Pastor Joe as he begins.
2: Galatians chapter 2, we've come as far as verse 11, where it says, "But when Peter was come to Antioch," Paul says, "I withstood him to the face, because he was to be blamed. For before the certain came from James, he did eat with the Gentiles. But when they were come, he, Peter, withdrew and separated himself, fearing them which were of the circumcision. And the other Jews dissembled likewise with him, insomuch that Barnabas also was carried away with their dissimulation. But when I saw that they walked not uprightly according to the truth of the gospel, I said unto Peter before them all, If thou, being a Jew, livest after the manner of the Gentiles, and not as do the Jews, then why compellest thou the Gentiles to live as do the Jews? We, who are Jews by nature, and not sinners of the Gentiles, knowing that a man is not justified by works of the law, but by the faith of Jesus Christ, even we have believed in Jesus Christ, that we might be justified by faith of Christ, not by works of the law. For by the works of the law shall no flesh be justified. But if, while we seek to be justified by Christ, we ourselves also are found sinners, is therefore Christ the minister of sin? God forbid. For if I build again the things which I destroyed, I make myself a transgressor. For I, through the law, am dead to the law, that I might live unto God. I am crucified with Christ. Nevertheless, I live, yet not I, but Christ liveth in me. And the life which I now live in the flesh, I live by faith of the Son of God who loved me and gave himself for me. I do not frustrate the grace of God. For if righteousness come by the law, then Christ is dead in vain." We have this next picture given to us by Paul the Apostle. The first after chapter of chapter 2, he had gone to Jerusalem to settle the issue of what the Gentiles had to do in regards to the gospel. And in verse 5 there, I believe he mentions the truth of the gospel. Now in verse 14, he's going to mention the truth of the gospel again. That's what Paul's concerned about. So as he went to Jerusalem, and he's writing not just to the Galatians, but to all of us, saying, look, when I went to Jerusalem, I took Titus with me. They didn't make him get circumcised. This was the whole issue. Do Gentiles need to be circumcised? Do we need to keep the law of Moses? They didn't do any of that. In fact, when James, the Lord's half-brother, and Cephas and John saw that the ministry of the Gentiles was committed to us, they gave us the right hand of fellowship in front of the church. They demonstrated to everybody that they recognized this. And it was Acts chapter 15 there. It was the conference in Jerusalem. And there it says, James and the apostles wrote to the Gentile churches, and they said this, "It seemed good to the Holy Ghost and to us." I love that, by the way. Because sometimes you want to say, "Well, I know God spoke to me." I like this better. "It seemed good to the Holy Ghost and to us that we lay upon you no greater burden than these necessary things." Basically, that you abstain from idolatry and immorality. You abstain from things strangled, offered to to idols and blood and so forth, and fornication, which would be all sexual activity outside of marriage. Abstain from idolatry. Abstain from from immorality. If you do that, you're off to a good start. That was the message sent to the Gentile churches. And it says when Paul and Barnabas brought that back to the Gentile churches, there was great joy. They rejoiced. So that issue was settled in Jerusalem. Now we're at Antioch, the capital of the Gentile church. Jerusalem, the capital of the Jewish church. Now the next battle, and here we have Paul getting in Peter's face. That's what he says here. This is a heavyweight bout. Two apostles. 12 rounds. It's just interesting to see what's happening here. And Paul is standing up to Peter, it says, because Peter is in error. He was eating with the Gentiles, fellowshipping with them. Paul must have said when he was in Jerusalem, James, John, Peter, if you guys ever can, make it to Antioch. We got a nice place you can stay on the beach, come and relax. But you'll love what's going on. There's a revival with the Gentiles. It'll blow your mind. Evidently, Peter came fellowshipping with them, eating with them, pork roll, Italian sausage, you know, cheesesteaks. And then he starts to draw back and he starts to cause a crisis in the church. Worried about what people think. And Paul was only worried about what Christ thinks, because that's where he had received his gospel. And there's a contention, a blessed contention. It was very important. And look, Peter should have known better. Peter did know better. When Peter walked with Christ, you know, they were always challenged by the Pharisees and Sadducees. They were always, you know, hassling them about keeping the law, and Jesus always stepped into their face. In fact, one time they were hassling them about washing hands, and Jesus answered the Pharisees and Sadducees, and then the guy said to Jesus, what are we supposed to do? He said, look, just let them alone. Let the blind lead the blind. He said, this is the truth, guys. He says, it's not what enters into the mouth that defiles a man. It's what proceeds from the heart. That's what defiles a person. Not what they eat, but what comes out of their heart, because there's murder and adultery and all those things. So Peter had heard that. Peter in the book of Acts is called to Samaria. Philip goes there, a revival starts. The apostles in Jerusalem, not particularly friendly with the Samaritans, want to, you know, make sure that this is corroborate, this is all kosher. So they send Peter and John. When they get there, they see what's going on. There's miracles. They lay hands on people and they're filled with the Spirit. They understand God is moving amongst the Gentiles. It becomes very obvious. Peter, in Acts chapter 10, is staying at the house of one Simon the Tanner. So Jewish laws are coming down. It was unclean to stay at the house of a tanner, but Peter stepped across that line. He's doing that. In fact, maybe he's laying there looking at the wineskins made by the tanners, thinking you can't put new wine in old skins. That's right. That's what he told us. That's what he told us. And the next morning, he goes up on the roof. He's waiting for lunch, says he's hungry. And as he's there, in a vision, he sees a sheet let down from heaven, all different kinds of animals. And the Lord says to Peter, Peter, kill and eat. Peter says, not so, Lord. Those things don't go together. Not so, Lord. I've never been unkosher. Second time it comes down. Peter, kill and eat. Not so. Third time. You know the whole story. And then as he's there, there's a knock at the front door. These Gentiles there sent from Cornelius. Peter, you need to come with us. Cornelius, a Roman officer, a centurion, had a dream. And an angel told him to send for you, that you would come and speak the words of life to us. So Peter, having that confirmed, and the Lord saying to him, Peter, don't you call anything common that I've called clean, this whole lesson about eating and so forth, he goes with them, and then he enters into the house of Cornelius, which a Jew would never do. So Peter stepped across a lot of these lines in the past. And as he's preaching to them, sharing the word, before he can even make the point of his sermon, that's not fair, the Holy Spirit falls on top of them, and they're all filled with the Holy Ghost and start to speak in tongues. In chapter 11, the Jews back at Jerusalem call Peter on the carpet and said, we heard, not that the Gentiles got filled with the Holy Ghost, not that, we heard you're eating with the Gentiles, which you're not supposed to do because you're a Jew. Peter said, what am I supposed to do? This happened, the sheet from heaven, he tells them the whole story. I went there and I was speaking, I wasn't even done. The Holy Spirit filled them. And if God gave them the Holy Ghost as he did unto us who had believed at the first, who was I to forbid that they should be baptized and so forth? And he says, we realize that the Gentiles are saved by faith through grace, even as we are. So Peter had been through all of that. Then Peter had been through the council in Jerusalem. And now he comes to Antioch. We're not sure how long he was there. He was a rock star when he got there. It was in the newspapers. It was on the radio. It was on the apps. Peter's here. Simon Peter. Every service in church was jammed. It was mobbed. The parking lot was full. The parking on the street. The neighbors were all mad. It was a zoo. Imagine if Simon Peter was going to be here. What would it be like if we talked about it for a month? Everybody knew. The apostle, Simon Peter. Church was jammed. It was mobbed. He must have enjoyed it. And he's going from house to house. Imagine thousands of questions. This is Simon Peter. What was it like? Did you really get out of the boat and walk on the water? What was it like when he called Lazarus out of the tomb? What was it like when the rooster crowed? Let's not talk about that. The cross. What was it like running to the tomb? We heard you ran with John and you got there and the tomb was empty. What was it like when he met with you alone? What were the 40 days like when he was appearing and disappearing? What was it like on the Mount of Olives when you watched him ascend into heaven? What was it like on Pentecost when the Holy Spirit was poured out and you were there? Imagine the question after question. Simon Peter's with us. He's here. He's eating with the Gentiles. He's accepted us. We are one family. It's true. Remarkable things. And but Paul says, you know what? I had to confront him to the face because he was in error. He made a mistake. He was enjoying all of that. He was enjoying being a celebrity in Antioch. Everybody loved him. And then certain brethren came from James. And look, this is early. The church is still figuring out. All right, Gentiles don't have to be circumcised. What about dietary laws? What about this? This is all forming at this point in time. Paul has no doubts because the gospel he received directly from Christ. And he understands what the truth of the gospel is. He understands as a Pharisee of the Pharisees, the tribe of Benjamin, all that, it all amounted to nothing. He has no doubts at all. Peter then, it says, begins to withdraw himself, and the tenses there indicate it's not sudden, it's just he stops kind of accepting invitations to some of the folks' houses. He starts to be a little more distant, a little harder to have over, a little harder. It says because he's afraid, he's fearing man. You know, it tells us in the Bible that the fear of man brings a snare. And I think it's a very important lesson here for us as we looked at this. It says he began to withdraw. He withdrew himself. That's a can be a military word where troops will withdraw from a battle line. But it was also a word that was used among sailors about trimming their sails. And Peter had been that sailor on the Sea of Galilee, you know. And Paul says here he began to trim his sails. Less wind, less motion. And that had always been Peter. Listen, the wonderful thing as we look at this, he's still a man. God's best men are men at best. Here's a guy who always trims his sails under pressure. This is a guy who said to Jesus, Lord, if that's you in the storm, bid me to come to you on the water. This is a guy with tremendous faith. But his courage doesn't match his convictions because Jesus says, come. He gets out of the boat, starts to walk on the water. It says, when he beheld the wind and the storm, he began to sink. And he began to cry out. This is a guy when Jesus said, all of you are going to betray me this night. Peter said, Lord, I can understand how that could happen, knowing these guys, but not me. The one guy you can count on, moi. You know, you can count on me, Lord. And that, them, I understand. And look, he meant that. That was his conviction. But his courage was never up to his conviction. And then when a pressure came on, it says, from a little maid, he was trimming his sails again until that rooster crowed. After Jesus is risen from the dead on the shore of the Sea of Galilee in John 21 there, Peter defects. He causes the first crisis in the church. He's taking all the boys back to the fishing business because Jesus told him he would meet them up there. Peter's tired. He's trimming his sails. He's going back to his sails. And the Lord appears on the shore, throw the net on the other side. Peter knew who it was. He dove in and just, you know, and then Jesus takes him. Peter, do you love me more than these? You're trimming your sails again, do you, Peter? Lord, you know I'm fond of you. Then feed my sheep. You know, fold my lambs. Feed my sheep. Are you fond of me? Jesus finally says. And here again, Peter, his courage is not up to his conviction. It doesn't say he stops believing that they're justified by faith. It says here his behavior is not consistent with his profession. If you can imagine a Christian doing that. He's talking the talk, but he's not walking the talk right here. This is an apostle. There should be great hope in all of this, you know, for you and I. Because here's a man, understand, when Jesus called him, he changed his name to Rocky. You're going to be a solid rock. He wasn't yet at this point, but he would be. And in the end of his life, he spent 9 months in the Mamertine prison where many died just from the fumes. Tradition says he led 41 Roman guards to the Lord, chained to a pole in the blackness. And they took him out to kill him. They crucified his wife in front of him. And then Peter said, I'm not worthy to be crucified like my Lord. So they turned him upside down. They crucified him upside down. He became a solid rock. But he is in process here. And it should be an encouragement to all of us. He was afraid of the opinion of men more than he was afraid of the opinion of Christ. Paul stood his ground here. It was necessary. Peter started to trim his sails, started to withdraw, wasn't eating as much with the Gentiles. The church says, hey, what's wrong with Peter lately? Seems kind of distant, seems kind of cold. What's happening? What's going on? It says in verse 13, and other Jews, these are Jewish believers, no doubt in Antioch, they dissembled. We have this word dissimulation, dissembled here. It's a compound word with the word of hypocrisy in the center of it. Other Jews were led in the hypocrisy, likewise with him, insomuch, Paul writes, by the Spirit, that Barnabas also was carried away with their hypocrisy. That no doubt hurt Paul even more than Peter's turning away. Barnabas was the son of consolation. Barnabas is the one who introduced Saul of Tarsus to the apostles, you know, Paul in the first place. Barnabas was the one who went from Antioch when he saw the revival there and found Paul in Tarsus and brought him back to Antioch. They had worked together now for years. They had been on a missionary journey together. And when Paul sees Barnabas, the second great missionary to the Gentiles beside himself, he sees him withdrawing. Paul realizes there's going to be a split in the church here. Right in Antioch, we're going to have one group of people looking down their nose at another group of people because they're forgetting about justification by faith. They're forgetting we're all sinners saved by grace. Nobody's better than anybody else. They're going under the law. That's going to destroy everything. And it says here, even Barnabas was being led away, but when I saw, Paul says, that they walk not uprightly according to, this is what he defended in verse 5, the truth of the gospel, I said unto Peter before them all, if you being a Jew livest after the manner of the Gentiles, and not as do the Jews, why are you compelling the Gentiles to live as the Jews? And verse 15 to 21 gives us a summary of his argument. Now, this is what it says. Paul said, I saw that they weren't walking uprightly. In the Greek is orthopedeo. You know what it means to have orthopedic shoes, if someone needs to be evened up. They weren't walking orthopedeo. He says the idea is when you try to mix grace and law, You're limping. There's something wrong. They weren't walking straightly. They weren't walking rightly. You remember Elijah on Mount Carmel challenges the people and says, how long will you halt between two opinions? That word halt means to limp. Somebody who's halt is lame. Elijah said, this is lame. You're limping. You're not walking correctly. You know, if God's God, serve him. If Baal's God, serve him. He says, how long are you going to be limping and crippled between two opinions? Paul says here, I saw that they weren't walking orthopedeo. They weren't walking orthopedically, straightly, correctly. And he said, when I saw that, he said, I said unto Peter, now King James, it says before them is in italics. So it says before all, the important thing, not to all of you, but I'll help you. Just there's no article before the word all. So it's not before the all, which could have been just the other leaders. It's not it's not before an all, which would have been a select group. It's just before all, which tells us that Paul did this to Peter at second service in front of the whole church. It was so important that Paul confronted him in front of the entire church and corrected him in front of the entire church. As Peter signs off at the end of his life in his second epistle, he says this. He says, "We know it's the long-suffering of our Lord that brings salvation, even as our beloved brother Paul also, according to the wisdom that's given to him, hath written unto you, as also in all his epistles, speaking in them of things which some things," he says, "are hard to be understood, which they that are unlearned wrestle with, as they do also the other scriptures." At the end of his life, Peter says this about Paul. Paul is so authoritative that the things he's writing are scripture. People who wrestle with his writings, it's the same they do with the other scriptures. He calls Paul's writings, his epistles, part of the scripture. And he calls Paul our beloved brother Paul. That makes Peter quite a man. Look, I don't think when Paul challenged Peter at second service in front of the church, Paul stood up over there and yelled, "Yo, big stupid fisherman over there, Simon Hotshot Peter, get up here. We're going to talk in front of the..." I don't think he called him out like that. But I think it was...

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Today's message number is SAM 859. 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
1: Imagine being there at the time of Noah and seeing the animals make their way two by two onto the ark. What a sight. Here's Pastor Damian Kyle.
2: You would think that the hardest of any person's heart would look at that and say, no man is pulling that off. This is an extraordinary thing that is happening before our eyes, and an indication that God is moving forward himself with this plan to destroy the earth that Noah has been telling us about. And yet, as the world watched all of this going on, not a single person turned at all and gave Noah's message a second thought.

0: hardened hearts are not just a thing of the past, but they are a present reality as well. Sad to say. Far too many believe the skeptics rather than being honest and open with the evidence right in front of them. Maybe you can think of someone in your life that fits that description, or perhaps that someone might be you. Well, help is right around the corner on According to the Scriptures with Pastor Damian Kyle. Welcome to the program. Here now to help us answer the skeptics as he continues his series, Gleanings from Genesis, is Pastor Damian.
1: Genesis chapter 7, verse 1. And then the Lord said to Noah, "Come into the ark, you and all your household, because I have seen that you are righteous before me in this generation. You shall take with you seven of each of every clean animal, a male and his female, two of each of animals that are unclean, a male and female, also seven each of the birds of the air, male and female, to keep the species alive on the face of the earth. For after seven more days I will cause it to rain on the earth 40 days and 40 nights, and I will destroy from the face of the earth all living things that I have made." And Noah did according to all that God had commanded him. Noah was 600 years old when the flood waters were on the earth. And so Noah, with his sons, his wife, his sons' wives, went into the ark because of the waters of the flood. Of clean animals, of animals that were unclean, of birds, and of everything that creeps on the earth, two by two they went into the ark to Noah, male and female, as God had commanded Noah. And it came to pass after 7 days that the waters of the flood were on the earth. In the 600th year of Noah's life, in the second month, the 17th day of the month, on that day, all of the fountains of the great deep were broken up, and the windows of heaven were open. And the rain was on the earth 40 days and 40 nights. And on that very same day, Noah and Noah's sons, Shem, Ham, and Japheth, and Noah's wife and the three wives of his sons with them, entered the ark. And they and every beast after its kind, all cattle after their kind, every creeping thing that creeps on the earth after its kind, and every bird after its kind, every bird of every sort. And they went into the ark to Noah, two by two, of all flesh in which is the breath of life. And so those that entered, male and female of all flesh, went in as God had commanded him, and the Lord shut him in. Now the flood was on the earth 40 days. The waters increased and lifted up the ark. It rose high above the earth. The waters prevailed, greatly increased on the earth, and the ark moved about on the surface of the waters. And the waters prevailed exceedingly on the earth, and all the high hills under the whole heaven were covered. The waters prevailed 15 cubits upward, and the mountains were covered. And all flesh died that moved on the earth, birds and cattle, beasts, and every creeping thing that creeps on the earth, and every man. And all in whose nostrils was the breath of the Spirit of life, all that was on the dry land died. And so he destroyed all living things which were on the face of the ground, both man and cattle, creeping thing and bird of the air. They were destroyed from the earth. Only Noah and those who were with him in the ark remained alive, and the waters prevailed on the earth 150 days. We remember that in Noah's day, as we have studied in chapter 6, that the world had become very, very wicked. It had also become an extraordinarily violent place. It was a world in which men, both in their thinking and their doing, was given over to the exploration and the experience of evil continually. That it was a time in which mankind and the human population was also heavily demonized, greatly influenced by the demonic realm, far more than they were being influenced by God. And mankind had by this time moved very, very far away from God, very, very far away from God's intent for man and what God has created us to be. But probably more, and certainly more alarming, then the moral condition, the physical condition, the spiritual condition of the world at that time, as I've just spoken about in terms of the world, is that from the perspective of heaven, all of this willful, deliberate sin on the part of mankind and the human condition by in large was putting the very future of humanity into jeopardy. And worse than putting it in jeopardy, they were putting into jeopardy God's promise to provide the world and mankind with a salvation and with a Savior, as he had promised in Genesis chapter 3, 15, through the seed of a woman. At the time of the flood, there were only 8 people who still had any concern for God, any concern for righteousness, any concern for God's plan for the world. The entire rest of the population could not have cared less about any of that at all. And thus, it was a world that was ripe for God's judgment. Now, Noah, we're told, he lived righteously before the Lord. Even in this extraordinarily evil context, it's possible to live for God. And he did so, he and his family. And as a result of that, God told him that he was going to judge the earth and that he was going to destroy all flesh on the earth by way of a flood. And then God commanded Noah to build an ark complete with an adequate food supply, both for his family and for the animals that would come aboard the ark, that the ark and the food supply would be able to keep his family and Noah, the animal kingdom, to be saved during this flood that God was going to bring as a judgment upon the earth. And thankfully, this was a command to build that ark and everything associated with it. Noah obeyed that command. And then as we read here in chapter 7, upon completion of the ark, complete with its food supply, God called upon Noah and his family then to come into the completed ark itself, as we're told in verse 1. And then supernaturally, as we see in chapter 6, verse 20, but also in chapter 7, verse 9, God then brought the animals to enter the ark as well. And he brings them two by two. He brings them from all over, and they enter into the ark. Now, skeptics of the Bible's account concerning the flood, they often mock the idea, picturing within their minds the idea of Noah running all over the face of the earth trying to catch every kind of animal and lizard and reptile and bird and insect, and then herd them under his own effort into the ark. But a more careful reading of the passage reveals that God brought them to Noah. And the fact that God was able to manage animals in this way, it wasn't unprecedented in human history, even that early in human history. You might remember as early as in Genesis chapter 2, that God brought the animals to Adam in order that he might name this. This was nothing that was difficult or unprecedented for God to do. Now, put yourself in the place of one of the wicked that were living in the earth at this particular time. You watched Noah building this ark out in the middle of a plain of some kind, far away from any body of water. And that would seem weird to you, but it would certainly get your attention. You have to come to some conclusion about what he's doing out there. You have to either accept that what he's saying is true or that it's utter nonsense and he's a madman. But even if you concluded that he was a madman, on this period of time where all of these animals from all over the place begin to line up in twos and form a line and make their way into the ark, you would think that the hardest of any person's heart would look at that and say, no man is pulling that off. This is an extraordinary thing that is happening before our eyes and an indication that God is moving forward himself with his plan to destroy the earth that Noah has been telling us about. And yet, as the world watched all of this going on, not a single person turned at all and gave Noah's message a second thought. Additionally, I think that It's easy for someone to look at this long line of animals or the idea of these animals now being gathered upon an ark that they're going to be on for fully a year before they touch ground again, and wonder why in the world didn't these animals eat one another, whether in line or ultimately on the ark? Why didn't the ark become like a Halloween bloodbath of animals eating animals within the ark? It appears from the biblical account that the animal kingdom was not carnivorous until after the flood, and only after the flood. The condition of the world prior to the flood and the condition of the world after the flood are two entirely different things. And the Bible indicates that they become, as you go into chapter 8, that they became carnivorous only after the flood. And again, this isn't an unprecedented kind of condition for the animal kingdom. You might be aware, related to the Bible, that in what is called the kingdom age, or the thousand-year reign of Christ, that once again the animal kingdom will return to its pre-flood condition, its Garden of Eden condition, where the lion will lay down with the lamb, where the child will be able to play with the adder or play with the cobra, a snake, and not be in any danger to the snake, nor the snake a danger to them at all. Now, then, with all the animals, they, all of them safely on the ark, were told at the end of verse 16 that God then shut them in. It'd be seven more days before the flood would actually start in earnest. So they've got kind of 7 days to settle into this ark. And I can imagine what the jokes might have been concerning Noah the entire time he was building the ark, and certainly now. I mean, people looking at that, they've watched him now enter with his family into this ark with all of these animals. I don't care how much you like animals, that's got to be a rough environment. And so they look at Noah and his family and say, well, we thought he was crazy. Now he's an absolute nutcase. He's sealed himself in now with all of these animals as well. And then we're told in verses 11 and 12 that God then poured out his judgment in the form of a flood upon the entire earth. And he did it by means of rain that flowed for 40 days and for 40 nights, and additionally through the breaking up of the fountains of the great deep, is how Moses puts it in the record. And so I think as that rain begins to fall prior to the flood, as we'll see in a moment, prior to the flood, there was no rain on the earth. It was a completely different atmospheric condition then. And all of a sudden the rain begins to fall. Noah and his family are in the ark. The animals are in the ark. They've never known rain to occur, to be a reality in human history. Only Noah has been crazy enough to talk about it as something that God would use as a judgment. And then it begins to fall. And of course, in an instant, as you might imagine, all of the laughing and all the mocking ceases. Now, this is another source of ridicule on the part of the skeptics concerning the Bible's account of the flood. And they contend that the current atmospheric canopy of the earth, our current atmosphere, is incapable of providing enough rain to flood the entire earth. And they're absolutely correct about that, that our current atmospheric canopy can only really supply enough rain to maybe flood a small area of the earth at any given time, but certainly not the entire world. But again, it's important to read this account carefully. Prior to the flood, as I mentioned, there appears to have been a far different and a far denser atmospheric canopy over the entire earth. And this canopy provided a uniform temperature, a uniform climate for the entire world. All of this is described in Genesis chapter 2, as we saw it. We're told in that period that the Lord had not caused it to rain on the earth, and but a mist went up from the earth and watered the whole face of the ground. And so here you have an entirely different canopy capable of an entirely different amount of waterfall. But additionally, we're told in verse 11 that the fountains of the great deep, water sources of the earth, they also began now to burst forth to provide an additional water source for the flood. And so you have these, like, these gigantic fire hydrants that are coming up as the earth is busting open and this water is beginning to flow in like a house that is flooding. The earth is flooding these great amounts of water immediately under the earth's surface, and the surface of the earth, it begins to buckle, it begins to break, and it releases all of these great reservoirs of water. And that's why when they study these things today and they look at these geological columns, they see entire sections of the geological columns where the oldest should be on the bottom and going up to the youngest in terms of the layers that are laid down, and they're completely flipped on their head. The indication that some upheaval have happened in the earth that turned vast sections of the world upside down, and this is the explanation for that. But in terms of producing a flood of this magnitude, beyond all of this, the flood is clearly a miracle of God. The 40 days and 40 nights of rain, that is clearly a miracle of God, especially in a world that had never experienced rain before at all. In other words, God just comes along. He had made the promise that he was going to judge the world by way of flood. And he comes along and he adds whatever miracle is necessary to accomplish the judgment that he has promised. He's going to do exactly the same thing during the tribulation period, in which those seals and the trumpet and the bowl judgments go forth. All of them will have an aspect of them that will have a natural aspect to them, but then God will add to that natural aspect of them the supernatural of it, so that all of those judgments become supernatural events and not purely physical events. You notice in verse 20 to 22 that the waters prevailed, were told, upon the earth until all the flesh on the earth died. The judgment is symbolically, it's a very, very just judgment. It's pure in the sense that the world had become so wicked and had become so dirty with the wickedness that here a judgment by water, just perfect in its symbolism, just to wash away the sheer wickedness that filled the earth at the time. We're told that in verse 24, that the waters prevailed on the earth for 150 days. It would be a full year before the waters would recede sufficiently to allow Noah and his family and then the animals to come out of the ark and onto dry ground. All of that is described in chapter 8. And up against any kind of thought of putting Noah or the flood into some category of a fable, or that it's just an allegory, it's just a story that God is telling, it's not a true event in human history. Number one, you put it up against the narrative that is given to us. I mean, for instance, in verse 11 of chapter 7, in the 600th year of Noah's life, in the second month, on the 17th day of the month, on that day, it hardly reads like an allegory. It reads like history. It hardly reads like a fable. It reads like history because it is history. And that is the point that God is wanting to make here. And so many, many people look at it, they try to say, well, it's an allegory, it's a fable of some kind. But even the Holy Spirit steps in and the rest of the Bible and puts a stop to anyone who has the fear of God of ever coming to that kind of a conclusion about any of this, because the Holy Spirit, very authoritatively, he defends the account as it's supplied to us here in Genesis chapters 6 through 8. Through the prophet Isaiah, God declared, Isaiah 54:9, "For this is like the waters of Noah to me. For as I have sworn that the waters of Noah would no longer cover the earth, so have I sworn that I would not be angry with you nor rebuke you." Twice the prophet Ezekiel mentions Noah. For example, in Ezekiel 14:14, "Even if these three men, Noah, Daniel, and Job were in it, God declared, they would deliver only themselves by their righteousness, says the Lord." You go into the New Testament, Noah is mentioned in Luke's gospel in the official genealogy of Jesus, and then he's listed once again in the Great Hall of Faith in Hebrews Chapter 11, Peter mentions him twice, once each in his two epistles in the New Testament, and then most significantly of all, Jesus himself spoke of Noah and the judgment of his day. Now, from chapter 7, I just want to notice two things briefly from this passage as considerations for us. And the first thing is noticing the judgment of God that is made clear here, unflinchingly, unapologetically, as it lies right on the surface of the account. And then second, the salvation of God that is here in the form of the ark. One of the interesting things to me, at least, about the account of the flood is really how lean the account is, how spare the account is. There are no, as you might think today, I mean, there are no graphic descriptions of people drowning. There's no mention of their panic, no mention of their horror, no mention of their desperation, no mention of them pounding upon the door of the ark in an attempt to get into the ark belatedly, though doubtless all of those things happened. And instead, all of it is stated so simply. Verse 21, all flesh died. And then in verse 23, he destroyed. And I think that one of the reasons that the Lord makes the account so lean and so spare is in order for the two great lessons that he wants us to see from this account would not be encumbered or cluttered up or lost. These things wouldn't get lost by these other kind of details. And so I think it's in order to direct our focus to these two great things, these two great enduring truths surrounding the flood, the wrath and the judgment of God, and the salvation that God always provides mankind from his wrath and his judgment. Now, the wrath of God is that which is provoked in God toward the practice of evil, or toward the practice of wickedness or unrighteousness. When God sees that, it provokes a wrath in him. It produces a righteous anger in him. As unpopular as it may be to some people today, and the wrath of God is very unpopular today, certainly in our culture, it is important to remember as Christians that the wrath of God is one of God's excellencies. It is one of his perfections. And without it, he would not be and could not be a truly righteous God.
0: Well, with that remarkable, profound truth Pastor Damian Kyle has just touched on, we'll draw today's According to the Scriptures to a close. To be sure, this is an important and overlooked truth, one we need to develop. We'll do that next time on According to the Scriptures. In the meantime, you can be saved from the wrath to come by believing in Jesus, who died on a cross and rose from the dead to save the ones who will call on him.
2: 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In the 209 area code, it's 545-5530. 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I'm delighted to say that you can also stream and watch Pastor Damian's studies through Roku and Fire TV. 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Pastor Damian Kyle will present more gleanings from Genesis next time on According to the Scriptures, the daily radio outreach of Calvary Chapel, Modesto.

0: This is Pastor Troy Warner from Time in the Word Radio Program. 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
1: Counsel, you may proceed. Though I remind you, the burden of proof is on the state.
2: Absolutely, Your Honor. And may I say, that robe, majestic. It's more a statement than a mere garment.
1: Why, thank you, Counselor. The wife picked it out just last week.
2: Well, she has excellent taste.
3: Janet Smith for the defense, Your Honor. Sorry to interrupt this, whatever this is, but does the prosecution have any evidence to present? Anything at all?
2: Well, of course I do. I mean, just look at your client. He gives off an unmistakably suspicious vibe. It's practically criminal.
3: Vibes are not proof of guilt.
2: Not yet, but with His Honor's wisdom, his unparalleled legal brilliance...
1: Well, he does seem to have a dubious air about him.
3: Unbelievable.
2: I also have a witness who is willing to testify.
3: Who is this witness?
2: Me. I am the witness. I saw the defendant looking like someone who would do the crime.
1: I must admit, he does look like the sort.
3: Objection! Appearances are not evidence.
2: But they could be. Your Honor, with your radiant intellect, surely you can make an exception.
1: Indeed I can. Objection overruled. I find the defendant guilty.
4: If anyone knew about trumped-up charges and false imprisonment, it was the Apostle Paul. Hello, and thanks for stopping by for today's Cornerstone Connection with Pastor Gary Hamrick. In Acts 24, the accusations leveled against Paul are wildly exaggerated. It's almost like the prosecution showed up without proof and decided to compensate by making up evidence and buttering up the judge. Felix puts Paul in prison anyway, but Paul is later given a second chance to appear before Felix. That's where Pastor Gary takes us today as he moves ahead in his teaching series from the book of Acts. From Cornerstone Chapel in Leesburg, Virginia, here's Pastor Gary Hamrick with today's Cornerstone Connection, The Judgment to Come.
5: Acts chapter 24 is where we're going to be today. While you're turning there, just in summary of where we have been, we look at chapter 23. Where the Apostle Paul was arrested in Jerusalem because an angry mob was trying to kill him. So he was actually arrested for his protection. Why was an angry mob wanting to kill him? Because Paul, as a Jew, was preaching the good news of salvation through faith in Jesus Christ, which sounded like heresy to the ears of the Jews who did not believe that Jesus was and is the Messiah. They believed that righteousness came by obeying the letter of the law. And here comes Paul saying, no, it is not by obedience to the law that we are made right with God. It is through faith in Jesus Christ that we are made right with God. Jesus died on a cross as our Savior. He paid the price for our sins. But for Jews who did not believe that Jesus was and is the Son of God, they saw Paul as a traitor. They saw his message as heretical, and so they were trying to kill him. So a Roman commander actually rescued Paul from the angry mob. Because at this particular time, Israel was under the Roman Empire, and so there were stationed there different Roman garrisons, and this one Roman commander of this garrison saw that Paul was about ready to be shredded by the mob, and he intervenes and protects Paul, and he throws him in prison until this matter can be resolved. Paul then testifies before the Jewish ruling council, tries to explain himself, shares his testimony of faith in Jesus. That doesn't go well. The Roman guard again protects Paul from an angry mob of the Jewish ruling council. They put Paul in prison again. And then chapter 23 also tells us there was then this conspiracy to murder Paul among 40 of the Jewish men who were part of this angry mob. And so they concocted this scheme. And they wanted to convince the commander of the Roman guard to release Paul to come back and testify to the Jewish ruling council. We want to hear part two. And under that guise, they would then be able to murder Paul. But of all people, Paul's nephew overhears this plot. And the nephew goes to the Roman commander, tells him what he heard, and the Roman commander then decides he needs to relocate Paul and put kind of Paul under the witness protection program. And so what the commander decides is we're going to transport Paul from Jerusalem 70 miles to the north to Caesarea. Caesarea at that time was the capital of this province, this provincial area under the Roman Empire. And so that's where the governors appointed by the Roman Empire were situated, in Caesarea. It's a beautiful city right on the coast of the Mediterranean. And so this Roman commander puts together 470 soldiers and horsemen and spearmen to accompany Paul in this nighttime relocation, where they move Paul 70 miles to the north to Caesarea. When Paul gets here to Caesarea, now he's going to continue his defense before the governor. And the governor of Caesarea at this particular time, appointed by the Roman Empire, was a man by the name of Felix. Felix. Okay, now depending on where you were born, look, not Felix the cat, not Felix Unger, not Felix Hernandez. If you like baseball, that depends what generation you are, that's the joke that you get. But this is a different Felix. The famous Felix of the Bible is a guy by the name of Marcus. What is his full name here? Marcus Antonius Felix. He was the governor or the procurator of Judea from 52 to 60 AD, appointed by the Roman government. This is the same role that Pontius Pilate held about 20 years earlier. Felix was formerly a slave. He is the only one in Roman history who ever went from being a slave to being a governor. The reason he went from a slave to a governor is because Felix had a brother whose name was Paulus. Paulus was a friend of Nero, the emperor of Rome, and Paulus convinced his friend Nero, "Could you appoint my brother as governor?" That's how a slave went to become a governor. And so Felix's name in Latin means happy. And he is married to a woman that we'll read here. Her name is mentioned in the Bible, Drusilla. And Drusilla is Jewish. She is the daughter of Herod King Agrippa. I know that's confusing. There are emperors, there are governors, there are kings during this particular time. The king, King Herod, Herod Agrippa I, her father, was the last of the Herodian dynasty. Actually, her brother becomes the last. The Herods were appointed also by the Roman government to kind of be the liaison between Jews and the Romans. So you have a liaison who's a king in the Herod dynasty. You have governors who oversee the province. You have emperor back in Rome. Okay. So Drusilla, the wife of Felix, the governor. Have I lost anybody yet? Drusilla is the daughter of Herod Agrippa I. Herod Agrippa I is the grandson of Herod the Great. Remember that guy? So Drusilla is the great-granddaughter of Herod the Great, who gave the orders for all the baby boys in Jerusalem and Bethlehem to be killed around the birth of Jesus Christ. That's her lineage. A very brutal, bloodthirsty lineage of the Herodians. She is married to the current governor, Felix. So when Paul gets here to Caesarea, he's going to give his defense and his testimony in front of Governor Felix and his wife, the great-granddaughter of Herod the Great, Drusilla. And this is where we pick it up here in Acts chapter 24. So I'm going to skip through the part where Paul explains himself and how he even got there and why he's been charged inappropriately. And then pick up now in verse 22. So this is Acts 24, starting at verse 22. We'll read down through the end of the chapter. Verse 22 says, "But when Felix heard these things, having more accurate knowledge of the way," meaning Christianity, "he adjourned the proceedings and said, 'When Lysias, the commander, comes down, I will make a decision on your case.' And so he commanded the centurion to keep Paul and to let him have liberty, and told him not to forbid any of his friends to provide for or visit him." So, in other words, Paul was put under house arrest, but he wasn't like behind bars in a prison. Verse 24, "And after some days, when Felix came with his wife Drusilla, who was Jewish, he sent for Paul and heard him concerning the faith in Christ." Notice that. Now, as he reasoned about righteousness, this is Paul, as he reasoned about righteousness, self-control, and the judgment to come, Felix was afraid and answered, "Go away for now. When I have a convenient time, I will call for you." Meanwhile, he also hoped that money would be given him by Paul that he might release him. So we get a little window into Felix's heart. He's into bribes. He was hoping Paul would offer money for his release. Therefore, he sent for him more often and conversed with him. But, verse 27, after 2 years, Porcius Festus succeeded Felix, and Felix, wanting to do the Jews a favor, left Paul bound. So this goes on for a couple of years, this whole legal wrangling, and Paul is there now in Caesarea, is going to spend the next couple of years there, this back and forth with Felix, Felix hoping to get bribed, doesn't happen, and then Felix is replaced by the next governor, Porcius Festus. So this is where Paul is, and we're going to look at what he says here to Felix and Drusilla, but let's first have a word of prayer together. Father God, we settle our hearts now before you, and we pray, God, that you would speak to us through this story, and Lord, we just give to you this time. You, Lord, desire to speak to us, and so, Lord, use your word now to speak to our hearts, and we're thankful that we can gather here freely and safely to worship you today. And so be with us now as we study this passage together. It's in Jesus' name that we pray, and everybody said, amen. So it seems here that after Paul gives his testimony and his initial defense in front of Felix and his wife Drusilla, that they are curious and they want to hear more. And they specifically want to hear more about this testimony of faith in Christ. That's verse 24. And look at it again in your Bibles. And after some days, when Felix came with his wife Drusilla, who was Jewish, he sent for Paul and heard him concerning the faith in Christ. And so here Paul is, he stands again in front of Felix and Drusilla, and beyond kind of the legal defense, now he gets into his testimony and to things concerning his relationship with Jesus. And Paul is going to focus on three particular topics.
4: 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Pastor Gary Hamrick will be right back to share Paul's response in the second half of today's Cornerstone Connection message. And while we're taking a quick time out, let me remind you about the free study guide that goes hand in hand with this series from the book of Acts. 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Text the word Acts. You can also come see us at our website, cornerstoneconnection.cc, and download the free study guide from there. Well, among other things, the Apostle Paul has been falsely accused of inciting riots and desecrating the temple, and has been put in prison. Now he has an opportunity to appear before Governor Felix and his wife Drusilla in a less formal setting. His response comes your way next in the rest of today's Cornerstone Connection message, The Judgment to Come. Once again, here's Pastor Gary Hamrick.
5: Here he has this opportunity to speak to the governor and his wife, and he's going to focus on three particular topics having to do with his Christian faith. And notice in verse 25, it says he reasoned about, here are the three topics, righteousness, number two, self-control, and number three, the judgment to come. So that was his little sermon in front of Felix and Drusilla. I'm going to talk to you about righteousness, self-control, and the judgment to come. Now, of all the things that Paul could have spoken about, those are the three topics that he chose. And why those three? Well, let's go one by one. I'm going to spend most of the time on the last one, the judgment to come. But the first one is righteousness. Why did he need to talk about righteousness? And the answer is because, and all of us need to understand the same thing, we need to understand the way that God evaluates, the way the Bible assesses the human condition. And the human condition is that we're born into sin and none of us is right with God. So none of us is righteous. In fact, Paul would later write in his letter to the Romans in Romans 3:10, there is none righteous, no, not one. And in fact, Isaiah the prophet in the Old Testament will say something even more harsh about the human condition. Listen to Isaiah 64, verse 6. But we are all like an unclean thing, and all our righteousness is like filthy rags. Now that's English. Let me tell you what the literal Hebrew says. Our righteousness is like menstrual cloths. Okay, the English is trying to be a little more gentle about that terminology. But that's the way the Bible describes the human condition. We are not right at all. Our righteousness is like menstrual cloths. How does that make you feel? Like, what, is your self-esteem any better when you read something like that? Well, that's a reality check. Because everybody needs to understand the human condition is sinful. We are broken. We are messed up people, every single one of us. And here's why it's important that Paul's preaching this and that we need to understand this. Because if we don't recognize the depravity of our own souls, we will never understand our need for a Savior. And the Savior's name is Jesus. So we have to get the difficult diagnosis first in order to hear the wonderful cure. The wonderful cure is that God so loved us, even though we're sinful, messed up, and depraved people as a human race, God so loved all of us that he sent his son Jesus to die on a cross, and Jesus took the punishment intended for us. He lived an innocent, sinless life, and he died for all the not-so-innocent, sinful people, and it was the great exchange. Because God the Father providentially decided that his perfect son could take on the sins of the human race, and that everybody who put their faith and trust in Jesus and his substitutionary sacrifice for our sins, we could then be made righteous by faith in what Jesus Christ did. See, righteousness does not come by obeying the letter of the law. In fact, Paul would say in Philippians 3:9, he says, not having my own righteousness, which is from the law, but that which is through faith in Christ, the righteousness which is from God by faith. And so there are a lot of people in the world who believe the lie of the world, and this is basically what the world is saying through motivational self-help books and TED Talks and, you know, the cultural approach to humanity. And the concept is, you're basically good, and you can even make yourself better. And that just simply is a lie. Now, on some level, of course, we can improve our lives by decisions and choices we make to improve our conditions, maybe physically, we can improve our conditions, maybe emotionally, we can improve our conditions, even materially. But the one thing we cannot change is the human heart. You see, the heart of the problem is the problem of the heart. None of us can change our sinful condition by trying to, you know, read all the self-help books and listen to all the motivational talks. Nothing we can do, all right? You can't get enough therapy, you can't read enough books, you can't do enough to improve the sinful human condition because we're sinful by nature. And thus, God, knowing this, sent his son Jesus to die for us. So no doubt Paul is helping Felix and Drusilla understand. You're not going to understand your need for Jesus until you first understand that you're not right with God. There's none righteous, no, not one. And the only way we can be made righteous is through faith in the righteous one who died for the sins of the whole world. Does everybody get this? Okay? And this is the message. So Paul is saying this to Felix and Drusilla. Because no doubt he wants them to also understand Jesus. But they won't get it until they first understand and recognize and accept their own sinful condition. And that's true for us too. The heart is deceitful above all things. Who can know it? Jeremiah 17:9. We've got a sin problem. And the good news is God has a cure for our sin problem. And that's why Jesus came and died on a cross, so that whoever believes in him shall not be condemned, but shall be saved. And so that's righteousness. The second topic he comes up with here is self-control. Now, again, why self-control? Of all the different things that Paul could have focused on, you're going to pick self-control as the issue. I mean, he could have addressed any number of sin issues. He could have talked about gluttony. He could have talked about lust. He could have talked about stealing. He could have talked about drunkenness. He talks about self-control. Why? I think there are two reasons. One is because self-control, or the lack of it, is really the basis behind just about every sin. I mean, when you think about it, the sins we commit are because of a lack of self-control. And so that's one reason why we need to understand the significance of self-control, because without it, we commit all types of sins. I think the other reason why he addresses this with these particular people, Felix and Drusilla, is because they needed to hear a lesson on self-control. Why? Because history tells us that both Felix and Drusilla were married to other people, and they divorced their spouses to marry each other. And of course, Paul knows this. And it's been tweeted all over the, you know, or it's been X'd all over the, you know, the known Roman Empire. And so Paul is like, yeah, let me just tell you a little bit about self-control. If anybody needs to learn about self-control, it was Felix and Drusilla. But the truth is, we all need to hear that message. Self-control, or the lack of it, is devastating. And it's really the root of all types of sins. This is why in Galatians 5:23, self-control is mentioned as one of the fruit of the Spirit that we should be possessing and demonstrating. A lack of self-control, listen, Proverbs 25:28 says, like a city whose walls are broken down is a man who lacks self-control. So that's an important topic. So Paul speaks about righteousness, then he speaks about self-control, and it's this third topic, this last topic that we'll spend most of our time on, and it's the judgment to come. The judgment to come. And this is where Felix, the governor, gets afraid. Look in your Bibles at verse 25. The latter part of verse 25 says, Felix was afraid and answered, go away for now. When I have a convenient time, I will call for you. You talk about deflecting, you know, it's just like, I don't want to. He gets afraid because Paul then brings it home and he says, let me tell you about righteousness. We're all sinners. We need a Savior. Let me tell you about self-control. Can you relate? Yeah, and they're going, yes and yes. And then he gets to the judgment to come. He says, let me tell you what's going to happen if you're not right with God. And this is where Felix gets afraid. He's like, well, I'm going to wait for a convenient time and I'm going to call you back. Convenient time. Let me tell you something, friends. There is no more convenient time than now. Because you and I are not guaranteed tomorrow.

0: But I'm going to summarize a few things about judgment in general with a few facts about the judgment to come. And for you note takers, I got 4 points. The first one is Jesus is judge. Now, I know that generically we like to say God is judge and God is judge, but the Bible says that God has specifically assigned the role of being judge to his son Jesus. And this is what John 5:22 says, "For the Father judges no one," this is Jesus speaking, "the Father judges no one but has committed all judgment to the Son."
1: Thanks so much for being here with us for today's Cornerstone Connection, The Judgment to Come. Pastor Gary Hamrick will have more on Paul's response to Governor Felix on our next episode. 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
0: We are broken. We are messed up people, every single one of us. And here's why it's important that Paul's preaching this and that we need to understand this. Because if we don't recognize the depravity of our own souls, we will never understand our need for a Savior. And the Savior's name is Jesus. So we have to get the difficult diagnosis first in order to hear the wonderful cure. The wonderful cure is that God so loved us, even though we're sinful, messed up, and depraved people as a human race.
1: That's our next episode in part two of Pastor Gary Hamrick's message, The Judgment to Come. 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Cornerstone Connection is a production of Cornerstone Chapel, Leesburg, Virginia.
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1: Today, as we come to the table.
2: Now think about things like World War I, World War II. Think about all the persecution. Think about all the things that have happened. 6 million Christians killed by the Roman Empire. You know, 6 million Jews killed by Hitler. He's saying all those things that happened, they pale in comparison to the Great Tribulation. That is actually the wrath of God being poured out on the earth. You will never experience that. 1 Thessalonians 5:9 says you've not been appointed to wrath, but you will have tribulation. You will have persecution, and I thank God that we won't experience the Great Tribulation. I think some people believe that when they give their life to the Lord, all their troubles go away, but the reality is that's oftentimes when the troubles begin due to the spiritual battle.

0: A life with Christ is a life that dies daily to Christ. In today's message from Pastor Mark, he explains to you the reality that is the faith journey with Jesus. Sometimes people can think that once you surrender your life to the Lord, everything will be blissful and blessed. There are blessings, but there's also hardship. Well, thanks for staying with us today as we come to the table, the daily Bible study program of Pastor Mark Kirk of Calvary, Knoxville. Pastor Mark desires for you to understand that when Scripture says, "No servant is greater than its master," it's talking about the disciples of Jesus. Jesus endured many trials, and so will you as his disciple. The Bible says that in this world you will be trials, but to take heart because Jesus has overcome the world. Now, let's join Pastor Mark in the first book of Thessalonians, chapter 3, with today's edition of Come to the Table.
1: We're looking today at being prepared for tribulation. And as we get into today's passage, remember Paul had planted this new church there in Thessalonica. He had been run out of town after planting it 3 weeks later by an angry mob. And we talked about Paul, whenever Paul went somewhere, and especially a place that was a hatred for God, as he began to share the gospel, they ran him out of town. And so even today, if you go somewhere where God is greatly hated, you're going to find out there's going to be a mob. There's going to be people opposing you. There's going to be people that rise up against you in certain areas, even in America, that you could go outdoor and share the gospel. In some places you'd be more received than others. Some places you would share and you would actually be rejected in a very aggressive way. Well, Paul faced that in his day even more so. They had multiple gods, and they didn't seem to mind them that much, but if somebody came telling them about the true God, Jesus Christ, Satan would stir them, because he knew that was his only real threat, and you'd have a riot. So Paul gets run out of town. The problem is, he'd only been there 3 weeks, and again, remember the Thessalonians were a baby church, and as Paul was run out of town by the aggression, if you will, of these people that were getting rid of him, at the same time, Paul realized, I'm leaving those that I love behind. They've just given their life to the Lord. And now they're stuck in the middle of that mob. See, I got to leave, but there they are still there. And Paul loved them, and Paul was concerned about them. You try to put yourself in a situation where you go on a mission trip, and you end up planting a church, and you're there 3 weeks pouring into them, and the nation runs you out, or the city runs you out, or whatever runs you out, and you're thinking, they have no pastor. They had 3 weeks of teaching. They're there trying to go on their own, and what's going to happen? But again, Paul is going to learn, and they learn that the Holy Spirit is a very good pastor when you don't have a person to be there to be that pastor. God is more than able to grow his church. He's more than able to take care of his church. He's more than able to nurture and watch over his church. He's good at that. And yes, he uses us. God doesn't need us. God doesn't need me. But God will use me if I'll make myself available. And God will give Calvary Chapel Knoxville a pastor and every other church a pastor, because God wants them to have someone there that can speak to them. They can hear verbally, and God wants to speak through them to the people. And God wants to speak through you to those he puts around you as well. But Paul, again, no doubt knowing this already, no doubt trusting God and the Holy Spirit and knowing God's power, he was still worried. He was still concerned about them. How are they doing? What's going on back there since I left? And so we're going to see Paul today begin to encourage them that although they were experiencing persecution and tribulation, that this was to be expected. And he was actually encouraging them with this. And again, while this may not sound like good news or something that would naturally encourage us, note this. Being warned and prepared that there's going to be tribulation and there's going to be persecution, it gives us a heads up and an expectation of what's coming, and it makes it easier when it does come. And we have to realize that. So God was giving them this message. There's going to be trouble. They were already going through tribulation and persecution. And Paul was saying, you're going to continue to go through that, and you're going to go through even more of that. And you know what? I think this is a message we need to hear today at Calvary Chapel Knoxville. And that every church needs to be hearing right now, not to make us afraid, not to make us concerned, because God will be our grace and our joy. And we'll get more into that as we get into the passage. But here's the reality. The Bible said in the last days, the heat's going to turn up. Now, there's going to be heat even before the last days. In America, we've been very protected. But again, there's going to be places that we're not going to be so protected. And times were not so protected. And America, things are getting worse. Right? Trust me, there's going to be more accusation against the church in the coming days for all kinds of things. There's going to be more pressure on Israel, because Israel and the church are the two main targets of Satan. And these things are going to come under pressure from the enemy. He's going to raise that on us and bring that in on us. And we need to be mentally prepared for that. You know, expectations are everything. If you think that everything's going to go great all the time, when something goes bad, that's not good. But if you're anticipating that things are going to go bad, if they go better, then that's great. But if they go like you're anticipating, then you're not so shocked. And so Paul's letting them know, look, you're going to have difficult times, and we are as well. And I know, again, we've been protected here, but I do believe, and this is my personal conviction, never saying I know the day or the hour, but it's my personal conviction, we have entered into what Jesus called the time of sorrows in Matthew chapter 24, verse 8. And the reason I believe that is because all these things that Jesus talked about, when he talked about, you know, earthquakes and plagues and ethnic against ethnic group rising up and all kinds of and violence around the earth and all these things happening, the Bible said those would happen in the last days. Jesus warned us that in Matthew 24. Verse 6 and 7, then he gets into verse 8 and says, when you see these things happening, it's the beginning of sorrows. Now, all these things have always happened, have they not? Nation against nation, kingdom against kingdom, you know, different plagues or whatever, and earthquakes. But we're seeing them all happen now at the same time. And worldwide, you've got violence, nation against nation, you know, ethnos against ethnos, you know, plagues. All these things are happening right now at the same moment. He said, when you see all these things begin to happen all at one time, he said, the beginning of sorrows has begun. And that's why I personally believe we've stepped into that. Now, you said, that's not very encouraging. Mark, thank you for telling me we're in the beginning of sorrows. You need to understand this. Listen, God will give us the grace that we need to go through these times of sorrows. What it means is we're going to see more death. We're going to see plague. We're going to see wars. We're going to see fighting. We're going to see more violence around the earth. It's going to happen. He warned us it would. But how much better to know it's going to happen and then to know he's in control of it? Because if he's told us it's going to happen, that means he's seen it. That means he's all powerful and he's in control. See, that's where we have rest. Not that these things, Lord, don't let them happen. They're going to happen at his pace and his way. But we need to be prepared and say, okay, I recognize it's going to happen. But Lord, I know that you're the one that has your hand on the throttle. And you're the one that protects me. You are my hiding place, my refuge, like we just sang about. That's what you are to us. And we're going to trust you. So we don't fear it. We recognize it. And we trust God in the midst of it. And God gave them this message 2,000 years ago. He's going to give us the same message today. These are things we're going to have to face. It's just a part of it. And the closer we get to the end, the more Satan is going to turn up the heat, which means it's going to get more and more interesting as we head into the last days. Now, as I said, the last thing I want to do is discourage you, but by understanding what we're facing, I want you to be prepared. I want you to be prepared. Now, also, I want to say this. God will give the grace, and not only the grace to endure, God will give joy in the midst of it. How many of you have joy this morning? Now, some of you may have anxiety. You may have fear. We're going to pray about that in a moment. We're going to let God's word minister to you in that here in just a moment. But the bottom line is joy is something God gives that the believer has, that even in our times or our moments of anxiety, we have this underwriting joy inside of us because we know that everything's going to be okay. We know that it's going to be fine. We have to understand, like the Thessalonians, that God will give us the grace to endure it and the joy in the midst of it. You know, when you're a parent, you have to take your kid for a shot, right? If you ever experienced that, you're taking your child for a shot. And maybe some of you told them in advance about there was going to be a little bit of a sting. Maybe you didn't tell them the first time. All it took was one time the doctor to figure out this is not a fun visit. I mean, even my dog knows it. When I get her in the car, she hides in the seat on the other side. She doesn't like to go to the doctor. So we, especially as kids, we know the same thing, right? So we take our kids to the doctor, and there comes a point, at least with my kids, I remember with one of them, you know, again, you're going to get a shot. There's going to be a little sting. But then we'll get something special after, you know? It's going to be okay. It'll be over with quick and whatever. We have a loving Heavenly Father. And so what he says to us is, in the last days, there's going to be a little bit of a sting. And I want you to be prepared for that. Don't be taken by surprise or caught off guard. But you know what? I'm going to get you a big, juicy, eternal ice cream after that. It's all going to be okay. It's all going to be okay. And you know, at the moment of the pain, it seems like the worst thing in the world. Almost the fear of it seems to make it the worst thing. But then again, once you have that peace of the Lord and you realize it wasn't that bad, you get in the kingdom. You know, when I read about the martyrs that have gone before us, you read their story and their testimonies, and I talk to other people that are in other countries that have gone through things, I realize, you know what? God gives grace when you need grace. For us, it seems very scary. You know, something could happen, but if God calls you to go through something that's hard, God's going to give you grace and God's going to give you joy. And these people, when they're facing these trials, they end up singing to God. And that's not natural. They didn't just say, I'm just determined I'm going to be a good witness. So I'm going to sing to God before they do this or whatever. They're doing it because God is putting joy in their hearts. It's something that God does. And when you live in that situation, you have more grace to abide it. You know, we don't have that much persecution here, but again, we will, I think, further on down the road. I remember going to a trip in Vietnam a few years back, I went to Vietnam. And of course, it's illegal to preach the gospel in Vietnam. We think about persecution and tribulation. We don't face that much of it yet. But at the same time, you go somewhere else, well, there it's illegal. So the church is underground. And you have to go to a little place. I remember I was going there, and they kind of have a school of ministry or a school going on where the church comes in. They teach them, and they're training up other pastors and leaders and all this. And so I went there, and they bring different pastors in at different time. I went there for a week or so to teach through some certain subject or whatever. And they drive you back to this neighborhood, and you go to this house, and there you are, and they don't want anybody to know you're there. It has to be kind of this secret thing. So you're in this house, and I'm thinking, well, we're in here singing. You know, they said the walls are thick, and you're kind of up on the second level, and they've been doing it for years there, and they're safe or whatever. And from time to time, they have to be extra cautious. Well, one of the days we were there, all of a sudden they get real quiet and they say, be quiet, somebody called the police. I'm thinking, great, I go one trip into an area where you get arrested for it, and I'll live the rest of my life in Vietnam. There's a man of faith for you, right? But you know, just for a moment, I'm like, great, great timing, huh? You know? But then I just went, wait a minute, God's in control of this, and just wait and see what God does, and this whole thing, keep it quiet. And then after a while, they say, look, when they leave, we're going to sneak you out down this way and get you in a car. And sure, it's like some detective show. You know, I need like my own theme song or something. You know, it gets quiet. And I don't want to make it more than it is, but you're standing there in the house, everybody's being quiet. All of a sudden, the TMS hall puts you in the back of a car and you drive off, and you're thinking, okay, good, we got out of there. But now I got out of there, but what about those guys? What about those guys? I just left. I'm an American. They probably wouldn't put me in jail. They probably would say you have to leave the country. That'd probably be my worst consequence. Hey, you're not supposed to be here preaching the gospel. Get out of here, right? But like Paul, my heart would have been, but what about them? And I think about, what about those guys? They're doing this every week, multiple times a day, illegally in their home. And in any moment, they could be arrested and put in jail. And some of them are. And I'm thinking, Paul's probably going the same. Look, I got run out of town. I can leave. But the people I love, they love the Lord. They're back there going through this. They're facing the persecution. We have a different world that we face here than other people face. And we have to recognize that we have to have a heart for them going through this persecution and tribulation. But again, I believe we're going to start experiencing more of that in America because of the environment that we're seeing. And we need to be prepared. Now, I want you to notice also, I said that Paul told them and will tell them today they will face tribulation. But that is not the great tribulation. There's a big difference between earthly tribulation that Paul's talking about and the great tribulation that the Bible talks about. The great tribulation is a specific time in history that the Bible declares is the worst time on planet Earth. It says those 3.5 years will be worse than any other time that the Earth has ever experienced in its history. Now think about some of the times that the Earth has experienced. You talk about pandemic. In 1918, the Spanish flu killed 40 million people. 40 million people died from the Spanish flu. Compare that to today. It's really nothing compared. I'm not belittling what we're going through. I'm saying compared to what they went through in 1918. Now think about things like World War I, World War II. Think about all the persecution. Think about all the things that have happened. 6 million Christians killed by the Roman Empire. You know, 6 million Jews killed by Hitler. He's saying all those things that happened, they pale in comparison to the Great Tribulation. That is actually the wrath of God being poured out on the earth. You will never experience that. 1 Thessalonians 5:9 says you've not been appointed to wrath, but you will have tribulation. You will have persecution. And I thank God that we won't experience the Great Tribulation. I think some people believe that when they give their life to the Lord, all their troubles go away. But the reality is that's oftentimes when the troubles begin due to the spiritual battle. The good news is we have the Holy Spirit to help us. We have the joy of the Lord to see us through it. And that'll be Paul's approach today when he gets into this passage here in 1 Thessalonians. Okay, let's jump in. Long enough intro there. Look what he says in verse 1. Paul says, therefore, when we could no longer endure it, we thought it good to be left in Athens alone and sent Timothy, our brother and minister of God and fellow laborer in the gospel of Christ, to establish you and encourage you concerning your faith. Now notice, Paul says Timothy was a minister and fellow laborer in the ministry. This was huge to Paul. The word minister here means diakonos. It's where we get the word deacon, which really means servant or one who serves. And not only does he say he was a servant, he says he labored with me. He did the work of me. He got down there and got his hands dirty. He worked hard. He traveled. He spent late hours ministering to the flock. He poured his life out. He prayed with me. He taught with me alongside all these things. And he said, I need him because, you know, you're not the only ones going through persecution. I'm going through persecution as well. But he says, you know what? Your need is greater than mine. So I'm going to send Timothy. I sent Timothy to you because of that. Again, the parent is going to be more concerned about the child. And Paul and Silas and Timothy, they were older in the Lord. These were babies in the Lord. He says, you need some help. I'm going to send Timothy. I sure could use him here. He labors with me. He's a servant. But I love you guys, your need is greater, so I want to do that because I'm uncertain about you. I'm uncertain about how you're doing. I didn't know how you were doing. And he even says here, notice, I couldn't endure it anymore. It's like, I was so worried about you. I got snuck out because the police showed up, you might say, or run out of town or whatever the case might be, and you're left there in the middle of it. And I don't know what's happened, and I have no way to text you and call you. It doesn't work that way anymore. And so I'm sending someone back, say, go see if they're okay. Go teach them some more. Go spend time with them. Bring back message to me what's been happening. So it's better that we're alone than you are alone. And it's interesting that Paul says here that they were no longer wanted to be uncertain. He says, you know, we want to know how you're doing there, and which shows their uncertainty, if you will. It's interesting. The word Athens here literally means uncertain. Isn't that interesting? And by the way, for those of you who really study the Bible more than just reading it, you want to look up words and all this, look up the names and the meanings of these places that are mentioned in the passage you're studying. Look them up. The names give you further insight by the Holy Spirit. The names of the towns and the people. And God does that on purpose to give us further insight. And it's almost as if he's saying, look, even the town that Paul was in, I made him feel uncertain. And I put that in Paul's heart so he would send Timothy back to go and check on them and make sure they're doing okay. And notice why he sent Timothy back, not just to, again, check on them, but he says here specifically to establish them and encourage them in the Lord. I love this. These two elements of establishment and encouragement, what every believer needs and what we need here in Knoxville. We need to be established, guys, for the days we're facing and the times we're heading into. We need to be established and we need to be encouraged for what's coming. Establish here, again, because they were only there for 3 weeks since the church had been planted. It's hard to establish something in a short time like that. And encouraging them because they had a lot of opposition and persecution in Thessalonica. Again, establish here literally means to make stand, not make a stand, but to make stand, to make something stand, firm, if you will, and to stabilize it. So it's not tottered and blown back and forth by the winds of opposition, the winds of persecution, the winds of tribulation. He says, I want you to be strong so that when the wind comes, you're going to make it. You're going to stand there. You're not going to fall over. And so you need that in place to be established. And encourage your means to call oneself to and to comfort. And so Paul says, what I was doing was I was sending Timothy there to stabilize you, to help you stand. You ever seen somebody that's a little bit wobbly, you know, maybe a little kid, they're a little bit wobbly, and you kind of grab their hand or you stabilize them. He says, I'm sending Timothy to grab your hand to stabilize you. I'm sending him to make sure that you don't get knocked down in all this persecution that happens. You have to be stabilized, but I'm also sending him there to comfort you in your distress. It's going to be okay. It's going to be okay. It's just like you do with a kid. You stabilize them, you know, they're scared, they get afraid, oh, they grab your leg, get behind you, and you put your hand on them. It's going to be okay, sweetie. It's going to be okay. That's just the pastor. But we comfort our kids, right? We comfort them, and we hold them stable, and we make sure they're okay. He says, that's my heart for you, Thessalonians, and that's God's heart for you guys. That's his heart. He sees, if you're shaky right now, God sees it. He sees that you're a little bit wavering. What's going on? What's going to happen? What's happening in the world? Where are we? He's like, okay, calm down. Calm down, I'm your father. And I'm in control of everything. And I can stabilize you, and I can stabilize the world, and I'm gonna hold you so that you're not only stabilized, I'm gonna comfort you with my spirit and my grace and my peace. It's beautiful. And that's Paul's heart. I love the word he used here for established because it's the exact same word, again, here in the Greek, but then in the Hebrew, exact same word translated in Exodus 17 when it talks about Aaron and Hur, and they were battling the Amalekites. Remember, he sent Joshua out to battle the Amalekites, and it said that Moses put his hands up, but Moses got tired. That's the Hebrew prayer position. It's a picture of Moses praying. And while Moses was there on the mountain praying over the battle, Joshua was defeating, and the men, the children of Israel, were defeating the Amalekites. And it says, as he got tired, you hold his arms up there. He got for a long time, for hours, he began to get tired and his arms would come down. And every time his arms came down, you'd see the enemy, the Amalekites, start winning. And it's a beautiful picture of how important prayer is if we're going to win the spiritual battle. We have to maintain through prayer so that we have victory over the enemy. But then Moses and her, or rather Aaron and her, saw that. And they said, wait a minute, his arms are going down. Every time his arms goes down, we lose. Let's help him. And her got on one side, Aaron got on the other side. They held up the arms of Moses. And while they held up the arms of Moses, they had the victory over the Amalekites. And what Paul is saying is, I've sent Timothy to hold up your arms. He's there to establish you. He's there so you can pray through this. He's there so that you'll endure and you'll make it and give you the victory over the enemy that you need to have. And that's what we need to be for each other. That's what I need to be for you, praying for you. That's what you need to be for me, praying for me. Listen, I sit in a very privileged position because, again, when there's a focused prayer for Calvary Chapel, a lot of you guys pray for me because it's hard to think about everybody in the church and pray for everybody. You've got your people you pray about, but I'm sure a lot of you are praying for me, whether I ask for it or not. And I love that. People come up to me all the time and say, I'm praying for you, and I believe you. See, when the world says it, you watch the news and somebody, there's something bad happens, they say, well, we're sending our thoughts and prayers your way. And I always wonder, really? Is that just a religious thing to say because it fits in, or are you praying for them? When you guys say to me, Mark, I'm praying for you, I love it. I got a couple of those yesterday. And I'm not asking you to come up and do it today. It's not like, y'all better go and tell them, I'm praying for you. But you know what? It's like, Lord, that's really pretty cool. People are praying for me. How encouraging is that? And Paul says, I've sent Timothy there to pray for you, to establish you, to hold up your arms, to let you know you're not alone. You're not alone. It's not just God with you, which is enough, but we're with you as well. And you need to know that not only is God with you, which is all you need, by the way. That's all you need. But I'm with you. And all these people sitting around are with you. We're with the family of God. We're one family, and we love each other. And so he says, you need to be established, and I'm establishing you. And then he goes on there in verse 3. Notice this. It says that no one should be shaken by these afflictions, for you yourselves know that we were appointed to this. Now, a couple of words I want to point out, shaken and appointed. This is a wonderful and terrible verse, but really it's good, and I'll explain. It's encouraging and challenging. First of all, why is it, again, encouraging? It will be once I give you the full explanation here. He says he doesn't want them to be shaken by the persecution that's happening to them. And then he says they need to remember it was something they've been appointed to. And by knowing it's something that God ordained, you say, all right, I may not like it, but I know God's in control of it. Now let's give a little bit more definition here. Notice Paul, when he said he knew there were young believers, they were in opposition, being shaken. This is an interesting word. The word shaken here literally means to wag the tail of a dog. It's a dog wagging its tail. That's what this word is. Now, when I thought about that, I thought, well, that's not so scary. I kind of like that. You know, I like seeing them wag their tail, but that's not what he's saying. He said, yeah, maybe something when you see a dog wagging its tail and that looks happy, but if you were some tiny creature holding onto that dog's tail, that wouldn't be a happy moment. Watch how fast it goes. Watch how long it goes. Watch how often throughout the day it goes. Think about that as persecution.
0: You've just heard Pastor Mark Kirk teaching from the book of 1 Thessalonians here on Come to the Table. In his letter to the Christians in Thessalonica, the Apostle Paul comforts them by teaching them about the resurrection hope that believers have in Jesus. For Christians, death is not the end. Just as Jesus died and rose again, we too will be raised to be with Jesus for all eternity. That's why no matter what happens to us, we can have an unshakable hope for the future. If you want to have this kind of hope, all you have to do is place your trust in Jesus. If you have questions about what that means, we'd love to hear from you. 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Once again, that's 865-609-1385. In addition, you can let us know by using our questions or comments link found on our website, thewaymedia.net. While you're there, stay a while. Familiarize yourself with our ministry and what we're about. Come to the Table is a ministry based out of Calvary, Knoxville. 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Just scroll down and find the link to Calvary Knoxville. Well, that's all the time we have for you today. But we want to thank you for listening. Pastor Mark has more valuable insights from the first book of Thessalonians. So join us again on the next edition of Come to the Table.

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2: Hey, this is Dave with Agents for Christ. Welcome to another Evangelism Minute. Another so-called contradiction in the Bible skeptics like to bring up is how many angels were at Jesus' tomb. In Matthew 28, verse 2, we read that there was one angel who came down from heaven, rolled the stone away, and sat on it. But then in John chapter 20, verse 11, we read that Mary saw two angels inside the tomb. So which was it? Was there one angel at the resurrection or two? Well, there were three angels on the scene. There was one who rolled the stone away and two inside the tomb itself. Some skeptics will try to tell you that there's a contradiction between the Gospels. But what you have here is two different points of view on the same situation. Matthew records what was seen outside the tomb and John records what was seen inside the tomb, only confirming that Scripture can be trusted. For more evangelism resources, go to GotTracts.com. That's GOTTRACTS.com.

0: This is The Lamp, a ministry outreach of Calvary Chapel, Fredericksburg. Thank you for listening. 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
2: What is it about the heart of man? We're happy with it until somebody gets something more. We're the richest nation in the world. And yet there are going to be people that will always point out the inequality. Yes, there's sin, there's evil, there's racism, there's all kinds of bad stuff. That shouldn't define us as a people of God. In fact, we ought to be looking to what the Lord wants for our life. And I tell you, when you're faithful in the little things, God will take care of the rest.

0: This is Bridging the Gap, and we thank you for being with us here today as we continue Pastor Lloyd Pulley's series in the powerful Epistle of Jude. We've all heard the expression, what goes around comes around, right? It really is true. We can all see examples of bad behavior eventually catching up with us or someone around us. In verses 16 through 19 of Jude's epistle, Jude reminds us of the kind of activity that God really detests and the consequences of persisting in that bad behavior. It's a timely wake-up call for all of us as well. Here's Pastor Lloyd with our message called Justice Justified on Bridging the Gap.
1: We covered verse 14 and 15 and touched a little on 16, but I wanted to take a look at this and tie this into the next few verses, of course, 17 through 19. So let's read the entire text together. As Jude, very concerned about some of the drifting, some of the corruption that had come in, he wants to warn in this tiny epistle, rich with biblical allusions, rich with all kinds of illustrations of God's hand at work in life. Because people sometimes, when they get religious, they kind of think, well, that's just my little religious world, but this is my secular world. And God is involved in every aspect, and he ultimately will be the judge of all. So in verse 14, he says, now Enoch, the seventh from Adam, prophesied about these men, speaking of the ones that were like Cain and Balaam and Korah. And he said, behold, the Lord comes with 10,000s of his saints. Remember when we talked about the coming of the Lord? Think in terms of when he comes back for his bride and we meet him in the air. That's not the same as when he comes back with his bride, the saints, and then sets his kingdom up on the earth. So it's all a part of his second coming. But one is he removes his ambassadors. He marries his bride in the heavenlies, and then he comes out and presents his bride, and he sets up his kingdom on the earth. So the Lord comes with 10,000s of his saints to execute judgment on all. He came as a lamb the first time, a suffering servant, but he's going to come back as a judge to execute judgment on all, to convict all who are ungodly, among them of all their ungodly deeds which they've committed in an ungodly way, and of all the harsh things which ungodly sinners have spoken against him. We saw that, we heard that repetition of ungodly, and then he says these are grumblers, complainers, walking according to their own lusts, and they mouth great swelling words, flattering people to gain advantage. But you, beloved brethren, beloved, remember the words which were spoken before by the apostles of our Lord Jesus Christ. How they told you there would be mockers in the last time who would walk according to their own ungodly lusts. These are sensual persons who cause divisions, not having the Spirit. So the message, the Lord is coming, and the idea of judgment, to execute judgment, a sense of justice. Often misguided, we all have a sense of justice because God made us in his image. We have an inner sense of what's right and what's wrong. We can easily point out what's wrong. Sometimes we have a hard time focusing on what's good, but we can definitely know what's wrong when it's presented to us. It's interesting how misguided the generation we see about us as they chant, no justice, no peace, while they end up doing many unjust things in the name of justice. The amazing thing is, though, in the end, Psalm 7:11 basically says, you ever want to remember that, just think of 7:11. God is a just judge, and God is angry with the wicked every day. So you feel a tension there as we see a world out of control and we think, where is God? Because that's kind of how we respond sometimes to these things that we see that evil gets away with stuff. How long will the wicked triumph? The psalmist says in Psalm 94. We talked a little bit about that last time in Psalm 73, where the psalmist is disturbed. And how he's living a godly life and he's gotten all kinds of problems. And these people living godless lives are getting away with everything. And he's like, Lord, I don't. And then the Bible says he entered into the sanctuary of the Lord and he got perspective. He saw God's timing is not our timing. He saw the end of the wicked, that they're really in a dangerous, slippery place when they can get away with evil and still prosper. That is not a good thing. It's kind of the same problem in our society. They've found a way to derive pleasure while really accomplishing nothing. Get pleasure out of social media, those likes, you know, people live for that. They get pleasure out of, you know, stimulating their flesh with pornography. They get pleasure out of things that they're giving them pleasure. Video, movies, we can live a whole world, a life without really living it with technology. And we don't really grow. But the end of the day is, and Habakkuk struggled with it as well. In fact, he was really at a place similar to ours, the decline of a nation. And he was troubled at what was going on. He saw so many of these evil people getting away with stuff and control and passing their little laws and doing their little stuff and all kinds of restraints. And he's like, they're ripping people off. And what's going on? And God, how long are you going to let this happen? And the Lord says, well, I'm about to do something that will tingle your ears, if I could tell you. But, you know, the idea there in Habakkuk, it sounds like God says, you're not ready for this one. And essentially Habakkuk says, well, I want to know. And he says, okay, I'll tell you what I'm going to do. I'm going to bring the Babylonians, that very harsh, very powerful nation, against my people to judge them. What? That's not fair. They're worse than we are. And oh, I told you, you wouldn't believe me. And this is kind of what happened in a way. You know, God used a more wicked nation to humble his people because essentially he cares more about his people being disciplined and corrected than he does about the time he's going to judge the evil ones. He will judge the world. They may not be judged in this life. They might get away with it until they breathe their last. But as God's people, you rarely get away with it because he loves you enough to faithfully discipline. In the end, however, all the books will be open. In the end, all will give an account to Creator for all their words, every thought, every deed that's done. And only those that dream a new dream, imagine themselves free from this judgment, can carry on without a lot of fear of death. You know, I'm kind of reminded of I don't know how many of you read the Chronicles of Narnia with C.S. Lewis, but in the one book, The Voyage of the Dawn Treader, there was one illustration in there that was pretty powerful. The ship was nearing an island, and they heard the cries of a man in the dark, crying out for help, for rescue. And as they came near, you know, he jumps in the boat, and he immediately yells at them, flee, flee, run from this place. And they said, why? And he said, this is the island where dreams come true. Well, all the men were like, really? What's wrong with that? Then he said, all dreams. And every one of those men immediately realized the nightmares they had had at certain times and imagined those coming true. And they immediately tried to get out. And of course, the story goes on. They escaped okay. But the point is, I think people dream that they're never going to have to stand before God. They imagine their own life, you know, when they cease to exist and they die, they cease to exist, annihilation. I don't believe in the afterlife. Or I'm not that bad. God is going to be fine with me because I'm not as bad as that person over there. The reality is God will judge. Be sure your sin will find you out. Now, the difference is for those who have put their trust in the Lord is judgment of God does not change. God is angry with wickedness. He's angry with evil. But let me tell you what happens when his own son came to pay the price on the cross for us. All the wrath of God came upon him that was due to come upon all of us. He took that punishment. That's the gospel message. That's Christianity, the substitutionary death of Jesus Christ. It's not about being a good person. It's not about trying this. It's not about religion. It's about what Jesus did on the cross. And everything else comes from that. All of our life and growth comes from that. You know, I think of saints having been justified because we're looking at justice being justified here in this passage. In fact, that's kind of what I titled this passage, Justice Justified. God is justified to bring justice because he is God. He is holy and good. But to some, he's already justified. To some, justice has already been fulfilled in his own son's death because they put their trust in him. And I think of the depth of sin that instead of people drawn to the gospel, reject it, vainly imagining. They can build their own world. They can build their own society, their own utopia. But every attempt at human utopia based on man's plans has led to millions of people dying when you go back in history. And with technology now, we're at a very unique juncture because, you know, the Bible speaks about something that could have never taken place 100 years ago. In that final world empire that Daniel prophesied, that's described in Revelation with the man of sin or the leader of this, the pseudo-Christ, we call him the Antichrist, he's going to use technology. Technology is very useful because there's no way that anyone could control the world's populace economically without technology.
0: Well, we can see clearly how technology has not only done great good in this world, but great evil as well. 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You can also write Bridging the Gap, 123 White Oak Lane, Old Bridge, New Jersey. The zip code is 08857. Your generosity helps make it possible to continue sharing God's Word with listeners around the world. Well, with the second half of today's message from Jude 16 through 19, called Justice Justified, once again, here's Pastor Lloyd.
1: Companies like Facebook and Google have so much power and have been given a carte blanche in a way that has never happened in the history. I mean, talking about the ultimate monopoly, it's kind of a pseudo-omniscience. You know, Satan is always trying to mimic God. He's not omniscient. He doesn't know everything. But it sure seems like he does. And when you think of this kind of technology, where every text you've ever written, every phone call you've ever made, every email you've sent, every post that you've ever put up, every search on the internet that you've done is there forever. And someone can access that. And there are very clever people that have been able to write algorithms, and they basically have profiled you already. You are profiled. Everything about, they know more about you than you know about you. And being profiled, they can also write clever algorithms to essentially move you wherever they want. Because essentially, when you do a search for a subject, you're not going to get an unbiased search. It's very biased. It's going to be particular to you. And if you are here in this camp, at first it seems like that's useful. Oh, good, I don't have to waste my time looking through all the stuff I'm not interested in. They already know what I'm interested in, and I'm going to get that. It sounds good. But there's also the cleverness of how the interjection is to move you over here. They're going to keep you from things that will help you go in that direction more that you want to go, and they're going to slightly move you a little bit, a little bit, a little bit. This is going on right now. And that kind of power has never been unchecked as it is today. But all of this, again, is coming down to this. God is going to execute judgment on the ungodly. When the purposes and plans and stratagems of people go against His will, they flourish for a season like the grass that flourishes in the springtime. And it looks like it takes over everything. But the sun will come out and it will dry up. And eventually God will hold in an account. So here's the thing. This is judgment coming. God is going to be just. He's going to outsmart all of those that have their own strategies. But what is ultimately this justice for? I mean, what is the real problem with people doing their own thing? I mean, that's kind of what it is, live and let live. Well, that used to be the slogan of people, live and let live, but now it's you will live the way we think you should live or else. And this is kind of the pressure we're seeing, a slow movement. But what is it? He gets into verse 16 and we covered this. We just touched on this. These are grumblers. If you think about the ungodly that he's describing that are doing their ungodly deeds and speaking their ungodly speeches in an ungodly manner, and then all of a sudden you see what he's speaking about, you might be thinking of some really horrific things people could be doing. Like, what's the most ungodly, evil person that you could imagine? Maybe a pedophile, maybe this I mentioned last time. But these are grumblers, complainers, walking according to their own lusts. I mentioned grumblers is translated murmurers in some versions. That's a good one because it's kind of just, it's under the level of real articulate communication. It's just a cesspool of discontent. And that grows all manner of evil and rebellion. Heart of discontentment. And it's amazing how people can cover up this heart of their own lusts. And they can play with these words. They mouth great swelling words, flattering people to gain an advantage. All of this all fits together. Because grumbling essentially is I'm not happy with God's design for my life. And it's not fair. In fact, maybe you think that sometimes. Why do I live in this town working this job? And look at those other people. They live in that house and that job and they've got this and that opportunity and it's not fair. Jesus actually used an illustration to the Pharisees who were very offended at the idea that God had any good news for the Gentiles. And in fact, that was a big thing in the early church. The Gentiles, they've got to first follow the law. They got to do this. They couldn't imagine God blessing the Gentiles. Although that's exactly what he told Abraham. In you, all the nations of the world will be blessed. But Jesus told a parable in Matthew 20 that was pretty powerful. There were workers that were called to go out. A man had a need to harvest his crops, and so he saw some guys standing in the morning. Hey, come on over. I'll pay you a full day's wage. So they worked out the contract, full day's wage. They started working. Well, half the day went by, and he saw some other guys over there standing around. Like, what are you guys doing? Didn't you get the job offer? Well, we didn't even hear. Well, listen, go out in the field. Yeah, half the day's over, but I'll pay you what's fair. All right, so they go. And then he finds some guys, an hour left of daylight, an hour left of the day. And he says, listen, you're not working? Come on, take that last hour. Get out there and I'll pay you whatever I can pay you. So all these workers now come to the end of their day. And the first ones that worked all day long, they come and they get their day's wage and they're happy. I got a job, man. I can provide for my family. Thank you. This is awesome. Until the guys that worked half the day got the same amount. What? And then the guys that only worked an hour got the same amount for a whole day for 1 hour? That's not fair. This is your whiny little no justice, no peace chant going on right here. That's not fair. That's not fair. That's not equal. Jesus actually used this as an illustration. That the generosity of that man to do what he wanted with what he had was his prerogative. And he kept his deal with the people that worked all day, but if he wanted to be generous to the others, that was his prerogative. What is it in the heart of man that's so troubling? You remember what it's like in Christmas time too, when you got to make sure all the kids get the exact same amount. Because kids now these days, they got their calculators out. They're looking on Amazon. What did that cost? That was a lot more expensive than mine. That's not fair. What is it about the heart of man? We're happy with it until somebody gets something more. We're the richest nation in the world. And yet there are going to be people that will always point out the inequality. Yes, there's sin. There's evil. There's racism. There's all kinds of bad stuff. That shouldn't define us as a people of God. In fact, we ought to be looking to what the Lord wants for our life. And I tell you, when you're faithful in the little things, God will take care of the rest. Envy is a problem. Now here's the thing. Grumbling and complaining, humble complaints is not the same as murmuring, or that would eliminate most prayer. But here's the key. I'm going to give you a perfect place for all of your complaints. And we all have them, right? And we do. We're like really frustrated about stuff, right? What do you do with that frustration? There's two possibilities. You can talk about the unfairness of God and how he's allowed this, or you can take your complaint to God. Much wiser to complain to God than about God. And when you have people complaining about God, they miss the whole point, because they're slandering God out of ignorance most of the time, just because they can't see, like a toddler can't see why he shouldn't eat ice cream for dinner. And he's crying for ice cream. And you're not going to give it to him, you mean old parent. Because you know what's best for him. And ultimately, listen, I don't know what's best for me. I look back at a life where, well, I'm thankful that God said no many, many times to many of my prayers. So thankful. From the person I thought I was going to marry, thank you, Lord, that you said no on that one. And you gave me my wife of 40 years. You know, what my plan was for ministry. You know, I had my own plan. I'm going to be a celebrity person out there, and everybody's going to look to me how great I am, and I'm going to tell them I just followed Jesus. So that's how I thought ministry would be, right? So I'm going to win the Olympics in wrestling. I'm going to do this. I'm going to do that. And the Lord basically said, no, no, and no, and by the way, no.

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1: Pastor Lloyd, we live in this rush society. 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Everything is pressure. And for us as believers, you know, we want to spend time with the Lord, but sometimes we feel rushed. What would you say to someone who wants to do that devotional life but struggles to make the time?
2: Well, look, it's a struggle because it's a spiritual battle. You know, we all have to know that. I would encourage people, don't wait until you feel close to God before opening the Bible. Some things you just do by habit. You open the Bible, put your cup of coffee down, and say, okay, God, it's you and me. I'm hanging out with God. I'm getting to know his mind. Even 5 or 10 minutes before the day, just quieting yourself, like the psalmist says, in the morning, Lord, you hear my voice. In the morning, I lay my request before you and wait expectantly. It's a wonderful pattern. I don't often feel a good jump start in the morning, but I open my Bible, put on a cup of coffee, and start right there, and the Lord then opens my heart.
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1: Today's Wisdom for Women is Proverbs 23, verse 24. The father of the righteous will greatly rejoice, and he who begets a wise child will delight in them. Damien Kyle once said, "The best gift a child can ever give their parents is to grow up to be righteous in the ways of the Lord and wise as to the things of the Lord." Maybe I'm talking to someone right now who is young, under 25. I know that life is very complicated out there for you as young women. There are many voices shouting for your attention. There are many temptations and pressures to compromise. The images of the media show young women who have no moral boundaries and are having lots of fun. But this is a mirage. Trust me, it's a mirage that will melt away. Look closely at some of the women around you who have crossed the line and are doing things they know are wrong. Look at how their life has left a trail of trouble and shame and pain. When you choose righteousness in a moment of temptation, you will never have to look back with shame. Each time you resist going to the wrong place, taking drugs, or even saying something mean, it will make you stronger the next time. But each time you yield to sin, the next time you are weaker. There are many grieving mothers and fathers because of sons and daughters who are prodigals, who have chosen a life of foolishness and heartache instead of righteousness. But, as our proverb today tells us, the parents of a wise child will delight in them. This is Debbie Bryson praying that the practical wisdom of God's Word will make you wise.

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1: So it starts with no fruit, then there's fruit, then there's more fruit, then there's much fruit. That's the progression we want to be on, growing through the Word of God, grounded in the Word of God, connected to the vine so that we can have that life source in our hearts and lives and grow through the Word of God. The Word of God is absolutely essential for your spiritual life and spiritual growth and spiritual well-being.
0: When you miss a meal, it's immediately clear that you've done so. It's not a mystery. You don't have to wonder if you skipped lunch because your body tells you that you did by making you hungry. Today, Pastor John will show you that choosing not to spend time in God's Word is like missing a meal. The Bible is food for our souls. Without it, we become spiritually malnourished. So, set aside a part of your day just for prayer and time in Scripture. Feast on the Word of God and be filled. Now, let's join Pastor John in the book of John chapter 15 as he begins his message, John 15.
1: If you haven't been with us, we're going through what's called the Upper Room Discourse, which is John 13 to John 17. And Jesus was in the upper room the night he would be betrayed in the Garden of Gethsemane, and then he would be crucified on the cross for our sins. Now, Jesus had been speaking to them, and up to the end of the 14th chapter, it says, "Arise, let us go hence." So, we don't know if he said that, and they didn't really go yet. They were still in the upper room. But most Bible scholars believe that they were en route. So at the end of chapter 14, it's very possible that Jesus taught as they walked together. So they would go out of the upper room, down the stairs. They would cross down into the Kidron Valley, and they would go out into the Garden of Gethsemane. The first trip, I've only taken three trips to Israel, but my first trip, we arrived late the first night at the hotel, and my friend that I was with, another pastor, had been many times. And instead of jumping in the bed in the hotel room, he said, "You want to go down to the Garden of Gethsemane?" I thought, wow, this is amazing. We're in Israel. We're in Jerusalem. I remember being in Jerusalem, opening my Bible and reading the word Jerusalem. And I thought, I'm there. That's just amazing. And late that night, we actually made our way, as they would have too, down and through the Kidron and up into the Garden of Gethsemane. And we sat underneath one of the olive trees there as Jesus had in agony. And we prayed and committed our hearts and lives to the Lord and saying, "God, use us for your glory." So they're on their way. They're on the route. Now, there are three sections to our text of the 15th chapter, if you want to outline it. And some could outline it differently. But the first 11 verses are some of the most popular and well-known texts in that Jesus utters what seems to be a